0: Am I being heard?
1: Yes, good night. Good night. Go ahead, please.
0: Yes, okay. Good evening, everyone. Welcome to the Workers' Voice. This is today, Thursday, the 23rd of July. Time runs very quickly. And tonight, is, as usual, on a Thursday evening, we are from 8 to 9. We are cruising the Workers' Voice. We take ownership of this program. And let me say a special good night to everyone, to Dominicans all over the globe and Dominicans in Dominica as well. Let me say a special good night to our Workers' Party family, Dominicans by extension, Labor Rights, Freedom Rights, UPPites, everybody. We are one two people. We are one people, one flag. We are one blood. We just have to keep it up as a country. And let me just extend at the same time and extend condolences on behalf of the party, the relatives and family of Mr. Macmillan James John Baptist, who passed away on Monday this week, and also Mr. Leroy Stevens from Newtown constituency, who actually passed away, to Kenjan family. We extend condolences on your behalf. For those who have lost loved ones, we say condole on your behalf as well. For those who are going through a downturn in their life right now, or some sort of ailment, something, you know, some are downturn, we just ask the good luck to intervene on your behalf. Tonight is going to be a very interesting evening with us. Tonight we have with us Mr. David George, caretaker of the Peebles constituency. He will be with us for the next hour, and we expect a call from another constituent, another person who is also the caretaker of the St. Joseph constituency. Whenever we make contact, we'll introduce this person. So let me say good night to our political leader, Dr. Thompson Fountain, of course, who is always here doing what he has to do, leading from the front, leading from the front, not behind, leading from the front. And let me just quickly congratulate all the candidates who were launched today. We had Teacher Ernie, we had Martha Augusta, our new candidate for the show, Teacher Ernie from the Catholic constituency. And we also had Mr. Jacques Faswa for the good Western constituency. We had Juliet Julie for the city, for the central. We had Mr. Delbert Paris for Marigot. I said it's a Paris. And we also had Brother Danny Lugi, Honorable Danny Lugi, who has been in work for some time but has been declared candidate, you know, even ready to take this by

0: and going, because as we are aware that the Labour Party candidate has since resigned, ballot for Rosenhoff, Miriam Blanchard. So all in all, today was a fabulous day for us. And right away, we're going to it, Mr. Davis George. Good night to you. A special good night to you. Your opening remarks, sir. It's good to see you. You are aging young, so that's a good sign. It tells me that a lot of things are happening, and you will tell us about it. So, Mr. Davis George, welcome, and give us your opening remarks, sir.
1: Yes, yes, yes, Mr. Coffee, Glenn Royce of Coffee. Good evening to everybody. Good evening to the family in Karibishi, in Benz, Ansdimi, Ansolda, Pebush, my constituency. And I want to say extended to the Dominican people. Good night, everybody. Everybody who's watching right now. Just want to say big up to everybody. So by way of introduction, you know things have been going on for me down in the constituency, and I've just been working hard on the ground, you know, meeting the people, talking to them, and tonight I'll be asking some serious questions. You know, I'll be asking some serious questions at one time, you know, within this program, because there are certain things that is going on within the constituency that I think, you know, it's time. It's time for us to be asking the questions as to what is really going on. And nobody can say, you know, they've hindered them or they didn't prevent them. They've prevented them from doing what they had to do, right? So right now, I think the time is right now to ask the serious questions. So yes, I've been going around meeting the people, talking to them on the farms, talking to them in their homes. And it's looking good. It's really, really, really looking good in the area. I don't want to call any names, you know, as to the people that have been telling me, you know, they're going to give me, Dave, I'm going to give it to you this time around. This time around, you know, we have been voting the Labour Party government for about 30 years or so, and we haven't been seeing the kind of development that's supposed to be happening within the constituency. And they're telling me, Dave, this time around, we're going to give you a try. Right, and I promise them that if you give it to me, trust me, I'm gonna make it work. Right, I'm gonna make it work for you with the help of, you know, Dr. Fontaine and the team. You know, I'm gonna make it work for you. Well, Dr. Fontaine is a well loved guy in the constituency, and he himself can attest to that. You know, he himself can tell you that when we're on the ground, what the people are talking about. You know, so. By way of introductions,
2: yes, in fact, Pebush is quickly becoming my second favorite constituency after my own.
0: it appears that it's only you that can go in there and root out them fellas. Why can I have occupied in long
1: there for us? That's good. Yeah, man. So, but the vibes is really nice in the Pebush constituency. We're not going to take anybody for granted. The work have to continue. Maybe I might just drop one or two of my plans for the area, and you know, to make it exciting for the people down there, to let them hear what I have in plans for them, you know. And that is coming just from the people, you know, the people in the constituency, and they are telling me what they would like to see happen. And I might just drop one or two, you know, just drop one or two plans, you know, one of the two things that I have for the constituency, and where, you know, we can create the kind of jobs that people need for the constituency. And I mean, just imagine, one of them is the playing field in Kalibishi. You know, school is almost done, completed, and the young guys are now just, they're helpless, basically. You know, I was in Kalibishi on Tuesday, and I mean, I was talking to the young guys, and these are guys that are playing football for their teams, you know, and they have nowhere to practice, basically. Nowhere to practice, you know, and they're just there, you know. But I will talk more about that as we go along. So,
0: I hope that you'll be able to address some of the many burning issues that affect your community and especially constituency. But, Doc, before we go into this, I know it is exciting time for you as political leader, because, you know, we have been hitting the call of the public. The public has been very curious as to what we are doing with respect to launching our candidates and who are the candidates. And we have always told them they must be patient. in everything that we do, and it seems to be that we have some systematic unfolding of our candidates as we go along, and today has been exceptional as well. So I know you'd like to react. I know you were present. I heard your speech. I heard everybody's speech, but I know it's an exciting time, and I believe you being the person leading the flock, I suspect you may want to say a few words to the public.
2: Yes, so and indeed, good night to our listeners. You know, today was a very special one in the sense that, you know, when I just reflected on the press conference we had today, I reflected on the contributions of the three candidates, Jean-François, Ernie Lawrence-Jeanfine, and Martha Augustus. In fact, just tonight, somebody told me that, you know, listening to Teacher Ernie gave them goosebumps. You know, just the fire and just the articulation of those three candidates, the way that they represented the needs of their constituents. I thought it was exceptional. And when I think about the fact that these are individuals who are not doing this because they have been promised large sums of money, or they have not been promised to have their mortgage paid, or they are not, you know, no kind of, they have not made any demands, as it were, on the party. They simply want to serve. They simply want to serve their country, serve their communities. And I was thinking about the other side where, you know, it seems that to be people need an inducement. People need to receive something to put themselves up for public office, and that's not the case with our candidates. And just the grace and the style and the way in which they carried themselves today, you know, it was a great day. I think the public saw in today's activities the makings of a team of individuals, as I said, who care deeply and passionately about Dominica and who are willing to do everything to bring a win for the party. And, you know, it's really a great feeling, and I'm really thankful for the hard work, the preparation that was done in getting the candidates prepared, in getting the venue prepared, and in just the support. You know, over 20,000 people have viewed this press conference for today, and we are just really thankful for that.
0: Yes, thank you, Doc. And, you know, it's interesting that, you know, you brought this up, and let me just congratulate Mr. Jean-François, Teacher Ernie, and Ms. Martha Augustus, the three recently launched candidates by way of a press conference today. We are making progress, and we are moving forward in this kind of spirit and love for us to ensure that things are working out properly. But before we go into it, David, I'm going to ask you a basic question.
2: I don't want to disrupt your flow there, but I'd promised, because we were going to do it earlier and then we were out of time, but I'd promised that I was going to just report what transpired in the court today. Very disturbing, very interesting. It's something that I think the public needs to know.
0: Actually, going to leave it for the second segment. But
2: Okay. No, if you have it settled, then that's fine. Then I'll just let you flow. Okay.
0: Yeah, because okay. I wanted to close with that and make an appeal to the public wanting to support, you know.
2: So that's fine then. Well, I'll let you go ahead.
0: No problem. Okay. So we wanted to start the conversation that we did, because we have been hearing about, we have been pressing for confirmation, and we've been advocating for persons to go out there and confirm, especially those who have been on the voters list, because confirmation applies to those who already exist on the election list, and we're asking them and making a strong appeal for everyone to get confirmed.
1: Right.
0: And we ourselves, from time to time and from day to day, we actually facilitate this process.
1: That's correct.
0: And recently there was some allegations with respect to some, you know, mishaps going on at the confirmation centers, and the electoral commission or the electoral office, or I could say a statement came from the electoral office stating that this thing, dismissing the allegation. However, I don't think that the electoral commission has gone that far with respect to how they dismissed the allegation. The electoral commission must be on record to state to persons who intend to violate the electors' laws that there are penalties for doing so. And I think they must actually articulate each area of concern, especially when people violate the electors' or the electors' act, that they should be facing some real penalty, you know, real penalty. So I hope that the Electoral Commission and the Chief Elections Officer will see it necessary to warn the address the Dominican people, to tell them and to inform us that actually we respect to violating the Electors Act or the Electors Law, that we can face penal consequences for that. Example, case in point, persons who are registering illegally in Roseau Central on false addresses, they can face, the new registrants, they can face serious consequences. So they must actually make this clear so that persons will not attempt to break the electoral laws of Dominica. So Electoral Commission, you're on notice, and that's not just enough to dismiss allegations, but you must also add to it that persons who actually violate the Electors Act or the Electors Law, the electoral laws of Dominica, shall face penal consequences. So yes, Dave. So we were talking earlier, Dave, and I know your eyes, your ears have been on the ground in the people's constituency, and as you're around Dominica, you are people's person, you are loved around Dominica, you go to any constituency, but more so let us focus on the Pebush constituency where you are currently the caretaker of this constituency. What are you seeing? What is that kind of spirit like? What is the mood among the general, you know, population within that constituency? What are they seeing? What are they fed up with? Are they tired of labor? Are you hearing dissenting voices with respect to malgovernance of this country? Just tell us, give us a feedback as to what it is that you're hearing.
1: Right. So once again, I want to say, you know, good night to my people again, you know, in the constituency. And I even on Tuesday, when I was in the Calabashie area, and bear in mind that each hamlet is different, right? You have different people, they are different. But the people on the ground there at present, they need things to do, especially the young people, right? They need jobs, and that is the key. And especially in Calabashie, where you find the people there, it's fishing and agriculture. That is what they have been doing for years. And that is what they're talking about, agriculture, right? They want, they would like to do certain things within the community. And if they could get that push from the government to do things, you know, to plant more, to organize the fishing area, right? Where they could tie their boats properly or pull up the boats from the sea in the event of a storm, you know. These are the kind of things that they're asking for, and they are just not getting it. I mean, if you come down to Calabashie now and you see by, you know, there's an area they call Stranger's Town. You know, this is my area where I go and pull up, and if you go there, bro, and you see the condition of the fishermen land inside there, you would be wondering what is happening. Is there a pirate? Is there a government that is looking after the people of Calabashie? Because these people have been supporting them for years. We have been supporting this government down here, right? And the roads is in a serious state. It is in a bad state. You understand the feeder roads I'm talking about. Now, let me ask this question right now to Dawasco, right? Because this is the second water project in Calabashie, the second one that seems to be in some problems. And I'm saying that seems to be in some problems. But I would like to ask this question to Dawasco. When are you going to complete that project? And when are we going to see our roads in the village paved? Right? That is the two questions I'll be asking Dawasco tonight. When are they going to complete that water project in Calabashie? And when are the roads in the area going to pave back from the different ridges where they run the pipes and on the main road? Even today, one guy told me, one of the young men in Calabashie, she told me, Dave, fellas are cutting their tires on the edge of the road while they're driving because of the way Dawasco dug up the road or the people dug up the road, right? They're working for Dawasco. Fellas are cutting their tires while driving on the edge of the road. We still have problems with water in the Savanpa area in Calabashie. So I am asking Dowasco again tonight. We need to know when they're going to complete the water project and when they're going to fix the road. Right? So we cannot, I mean, we, the United Workers Party organized for an irrigation project in Calabashie a couple of years ago. Right? And underneath this government, everything kibosh. Water running the pipes for one week, and that was it. And all the pipes are there on the ground. The only the other equipments that the other pipes that they use the whatever for the outlet or the pressure things, whatever they were using, it just they're rotting. You understand? And nobody gave any answers towards those things. Nobody told us anything. So we need to know what is going on with the water project. When, Dowasco, when are you going to complete the water project in Calabashie, and when are you going to fix the road? Because we are fed up with that.
0: And it's interesting that you mentioned this, because I am very much familiar with the irrigation program.
1: Right.
0: Because we are the band on the company. In fact, the United Workers Party was the party who negotiated to have, you know, irrigation brought on some farms. Unfortunately, the United Workers Party did not serve a second term.
1: Right.
0: So the Labour Party happened to come in, and that program was in the pipeline because the EU had already promised that program had already been approved, and the financing for it, you know, was approved, and so it just had to go. In fact, the Labour Party actually completed the project and commissioned it. I can remember the one that was commissioned in Castlebrook, subsequent to its commissioning. A few months later, it was the system was not operational. And so I'm happy that you're asking about the drip lines, because that the drip line, even the valves and so, and the pumps and all of the other amenities of the irrigation component. So I think that would have actually advanced, you know, the Pebush constituency, particularly in Calabashie.
1: Calabashie, that's
0: because
1: right.
0: Because I know you had some strong farmers out there, like Mr. Dillett and so, Warrington and other farmers.
1: Right.
0: Mr. Hunter,
1: right.
0: Joseph Hunter, good farmer. He used to be one, you know, a field officer, and not only does a field officer, but a field program supervisor. But there's something of concern too, because you touch a little bit on the agricultural aspect of things in the constituency, because this constituency is primarily dependent on agriculture, largely so, and just not too far away from the farming area, you have a main port. In fact, it is declared a port, one of the port of entries of Dominica. And from time to time, especially during the high season activities, like for example, Creole Festival and the, you know, the Issa Banten
1: breakfast fete,
0: a lot of traffic.
1: That's correct.
0: A lot of traffic from the French countries, particularly Guadeloupe. You know, coming from this port is being facilitated, or have been facilitating a lot of entry of persons coming in for this kind of activity.
1: Right.
0: What is going on there? What is the infrastructure like? Is it even more conducive for business? Is there an ongoing project? Had the government started anything and continuing, or is anything going on there? Tell us about what arrangements have been happening there and what is going on there so far.
1: Right. So on Tuesday, you know, I had to pass in around and have a look myself again and check out what is going on, you know, because it's an area I myself, I'm always there. And one of the workers told me that work is going to start again, right?
0: Again.
1: After months or maybe a year of no work. So they put copper piles. They said that there were not enough piles. That is what one of the workers told me, like some time back, long back. And and he told me that were going to start again. So when I went there, they were painting up some of the equipment stuff, you know. And he told me that they are getting some piles and they are going to start back work very soon. So I am again waiting to see what is happening, because you just, you know, it's like when every election season they come with something to to try to fool you, and they just, after everything is done, you know, they just leave it and that is it. But I didn't finish with Kalibishi, you're right, and I wanted to touch a little more on certain aspects, certain projects within the community, and you know, it just
0: yeah, feel free to do that.
1: All right, good. So I want to touch on the playing field, right? The playing field in Kalibishi, bro. We had a school of over 100 students, or maybe more than 200 students in Kalibishi during the time I was going to school in Kalibishi, right? And we had a playing field. So the school and the playing field was there. And today, we have a school on the playing field, that the government built a school on the playing field for less than 40 students, right? And we don't have a playing field right now. So we need to know what is really going on, because the government said also that they were going to purchase some land at the back of the school so that the community could use for the playing field. I don't know. I really don't know. We don't know what is happening. We just seeing the school almost complete, but no playing field. Right? And the students or the boys right now in the village, because one of our promising or our young men in Kalibishi, the footballer, that is where he trained. That is where we have a young girl who plays for the national team. That is where she's training with the boys. Right? Now she has to go to all the way to Portsmouth to train. You know? So we need answers in Kalibishi. And it's not just because the people down there, you know, they like the PM or whatever. For him to just decide he's doing things and his way for us. We need to take control and we need to know what is going on. It's time for that foolishness to stop. I remember in the Freedom Party time, they built a fishing house for the fishermen in an area where the fishermen said they didn't want it. And they continued, they build it, and then the fishermen never used it. Waste of money. That money could have been saved somewhere else. So you have to listen to the people when the people are speaking. And I think that government doesn't do enough of. It doesn't do that. They do what they want, is what pleases them, because they figure out, well, they can just use you and discard you. So but it's time for that thing to, it's time for that to change.
0: So I'm gathering from you that there might be a growing, you know, appetite for sports from the young people. But one of the constraints that, or limitation that they face in the constituency, is that they don't have the proper training facility.
1: But of course.
0: Or the playing field is not actually upgraded enough so that they can use it. I mean, for various sports, you need various techniques, and maybe just a field would be adequate. But based on what the young people are involved in, it appears that once the field would have been in a good condition, they could have used it and actually to enhance their ability to do better.
1: But of course.
0: That's an area that we lack in.
1: That, yeah.
0: Yes, and for the other hamlets too, though,
1: right.
0: I think so, should just sort of interwoven
1: right.
0: the other hamlets into the whole equation of development, and what are some of the major setbacks you are seeing in the other area?
1: Right. So in Pebush, in and Benz and Zimian Solar, right? this is the same thing. Jobs. The young people, they need jobs. You see them and they want things to do. So one of the things that I think that we can do in the Pebush area is in tourism. Right? We could get them employed there in tourism. The government tried to, or they are doing a road to a beautiful Chaudier pool area. You have heard about that also?
0: Yeah, of course.
1: Yeah, yeah. Right.
0: In the Benz area,
1: right. So we need that thing to set up. We need that thing to organize and to let people work. Let you know, organize a nice vending area, you know, organize some washroom facilities, the change your changing area, and let us make people make money in the Benz community, you know. So that is what I would like to see happening in the area.
0: Also, yeah. So you are saying Shodia Pool could be developed. Okay, we've got a call. Caller, good evening. We're just about opening the lines, but thank you for coming in. Yo, Yasin, good evening.
3: Good evening, gentlemen. Good evening, gentlemen.
1: Good evening.
3: To go straight to the point that the gentleman was making, that government is not listening to the people of Calabashes. I remember full well, there is video of it from the GIS. The people of Calabashes demonstrated when they found out that school was going to be put in the middle of the playing field. They demonstrated, and they asked the government not to do that, and the government still went ahead and did it, apparently. And yes, there was that promise of getting. So, you know, this government, as he said, is just not listening to the people. I remember that very clearly. Thank you.
0: Yeah, thanks.
1: And even to add to that, you know, people were arrested. You understand? Thank you, sir. Right? People were arrested when people stand up and demonstrate for their rights. Right? No. Benz in Benz. Benz need expansion, so.
0: Yes.
1: Benz need expansion. You Benz is just. I mean, we need to open up the communities. Open it up. It need expanding. You cannot just be in a little hole surrounded by your family. You need the place need to expand. And this is one of the area. This is one of the area. I think if I am the next Ballarat, or I should say when I'm the next Ballarat, this is what I want to do. Open up the area, right? So yes, we gotta have a different mindset as to the things that we want to do, and we need to know our rights. We need to know our rights, when we can stand up and how to go about doing certain things, because you know, before you stand up and you see people want to arrest you, people want to, you understand what I'm saying? And nobody wants to be in that kind of situation, but we need to know our rights. That is something that's very important.
0: We've got another caller on the line, so caller, go ahead.
4: Hey, good evening, so. Good evening.
0: Good evening to you.
4: Yes, Dave.
1: Yes.
4: And then Dr. Thompson in there, right?
1: Yes, sir.
4: Yeah, of course. I want to ask, because that's an observation I've made for a while. The Benz Bridge. That has been deteriorated for a while, and what they have done is put iron slabs, maybe around 6 iron slabs on the Benz Bridge. That still exists as we speak.
0: Yeah. Good question.
1: Good one, Mervyn, because I was coming to him.
4: No, because it's appalling.
1: Yes.
4: This area is one of the areas that attracting the most tourists. And for you to have a risky, dangerous bridge with 6 or 7 iron slabs, because the bridge have holes.
1: Right.
4: And that's a bridge without any rail.
1: Right.
4: And you have holes until they put in the slabs are about 8 by 8, something like that.
0: 8 by 8 look like 4 by 8, something like that.
4: Yeah, big slabs. Yeah. About maybe 2 inches or more thick.
1: To block the hole.
4: My brother, this thing is a hazard to traffic, to tires, to rims. You're talking about the dollar screw that guy is basing their tie and bending their rim on. That causes the same problem. And that has been in existence for years. And you're telling me we have a government in place and would not do anything about that. And rather than fix that now, they mash up the rest of the road that was okay now from Hempstead area, go back all the way. My brother, this is madness that we just need to do something about, you know. And the people must realize where we are at, because what? We have seen no kind of development. Because when you have areas like that, I mean, most of the time I go for that area, my brother, I always meet white folks in and out of these areas. They are predominantly people that go into all these fights. And then you have a deplorable road network that for them to get there. And you're not doing anything about it. What are you waiting for? Because the people turn up in the river for you to do something about it? But anyway, enough said. I just wanted to interject that to know if that still exists, because it's just appalling. Yeah, have a good one.
1: Yes.
0: Very good observation, Dave, from the caller. Very good observation.
1: And I was coming down because I'm coming down.
0: Go ahead.
1: Yeah, because when I used to work at mapping, right, I went under that bridge to film the condition of the bridge, you know. Because it was breaking up from underneath. I went under there with my camera. We ran that on the news.
0: That was some years back
1: when I was working at mapping, during the time of mapping, you know.
0: So imagine that.
1: Yeah. And today, when I know Benz on that road, I sat down on a railing there, you know. That is to have railing. Because when Sintra built the road, they put railings there. Today, the bridge has no railings.
0: That's not a bridge.
1: That is one, and it's still one way, you know. And then they are passing there, the leaders and them, they are passing there on it to go up in those areas to tell people, look at $500, look at $200, look at... I mean, people need to open their eyes, and it's not because you like somebody that you're just going to continue to vote for them and they cannot do the job. We have to start to look for people that is willing to work for you. And according to Dice, you know, I want to use a line in Dice's song. I may not be worthy, but send me. Because we will make it happen.
0: Yes, very good. And as somebody saying there, just vote Dave for the Calabasas constituency, and another person saying there, good evening, the conferences and meetings are very good reminders of song leadership and what it should be, it should sound like. So we are opening the lines for comments. 449-3095, 449-30. There's a call right now. Caller coming.
5: Yes, so. Good night.
0: Yes. Oh, good. Wait a minute. Brother Hunter.
5: I think apparently you must have lost my number.
0: Oh, yeah. Actually, I need to give you a call. Yeah. I need to give you a call. Don't worry. Welcome. Good night. Good evening to you.
5: Some of your friends will make you sometimes. All right.
0: No problem. I can take that, man. You know why you're so back brought for that. We work in industry together. We know what it is in pharmacy. They are not seeing us, you know.
5: However, I just want to call and congratulate Dr. Thompson and the LRP for at least putting the olive branch together, setting up olive branch, and organizing the party can move forward. It was nice to see that he has lunch about two or three candidates, and today we had some brilliant people this morning. We will lunch there and congratulate him on that. At least I asked for unity, and unity began to show signs of it. He was in Marigot, and also he had some people, some beautiful people to be talking to him. So I want to congratulate him on that and ensure that he can continue to work through and see how we can get the party going through the process. My congratulations to him. I'm there watching and praying and making sure that, as I said earlier on, unity is the most important thing. And if we are united, we work by ourselves alone, we cannot go anywhere. So all that talk and this one, I talk to one person and one person. I hear they're talking to that man and this person, that person. It must be a team, not a situation to talk to one, that person, and that person. For us to go through the process, we must have a team working together and to ensure that we can go through the process. So it's not only one person that go in and talk to that person, and that person. I agree with him that definitely we have a water problem. They break up the road. They do all kinds of business in the road. And up to now, we're not sure what will eventually happen. Up to now, Seven Pie don't have water. They have problems in Seven Pie. And sometimes they have, sometimes they don't have, and so on. They cut a road there. They organized a road, a well-concreted road, a few miles. I was going to say it was about 732 meters. And they spent so much time of dollars. However, they cut in the middle of the road. and this is going through. We have road problems still. We don't have a hurricane shelter yet, up to now. But we have, that can be a hurricane shelter. So, 26 years in within, that has been built, and no hurricane shelter. And you know what happens? Global warming is a problem, and eventually what could happen later on, we do not know what could happen. The irrigation system, this is very hot, sun and sun. We don't see them when we will get rain, because these days is already before. So we used to talk about, we'll cut, plant your bananas around May, June, July, so you can get the water, the rainy season, so at least you can grow. There's nothing like rainy seasons. There's nothing like rain. So we can't even grow anything right now. Whereas workers had negotiated for our irrigation system, which is started, and it's dead. You don't have curious, you're not going to come back. It's dead. Right? All this, I can remember when, some years ago, I think, two elections ago, I brought Dr. Thompson. He saw where they were looking on. They saw all the tanks, so they had to put the tanks on the way, and so on. He had mixing tanks at 7 Pi and 1 at Coche. Right? All that is dead. Right? So right now, we don't have any water irrigation. There's no one to get irrigation again. The pipes are covered down, so the pipes, they cover them with concrete, and they don't work anything with it. So Calabasas just there, we see the farming system, but we must have a different thing, different method of farming as well. Not to tell me people just come and just go in farming. It must be a new method for young people to be interested. A new method in farming, teach the man how to go through the process, get his computer, whatever he has to get, get markets for him, and make sure he can go through. Because no young man going to come and just after they're 26 years without doing anything, and some young man will come in now and say he's going to have a crop again. He must go up there, the farming community must organize the whole question of college, the school, the students, and everybody must understand they can make money, but they must be a science, they must have a science. We don't have anything like passion fruit again. Passion fruit, as we don't know about passion fruit, they say this is it, and no passion fruit now. We need to sell passion fruit in syrup. We can't get passion fruit in syrup. Put syrup. We should sell, as you know, so. My wife used to sell that in bottles by
6: of course, I remember.
5: Okay. Anyhow, all I see, I want to say the congratulations to Dr. Thomas for uniting the party, and hope we can move forward and move in the process. Good night, gentlemen. Good night, everybody. Thanks.
6: Yes, thank you for this, you know, the fine points that you've made. And, you know, you'll get back on track if what some of the things that you're saying. If you do not have any call now, we're going to shift a little gear because we want to address and to allow the political leader to give some feedback with respect to the court matters, because it's very important. Dominicans have had a fair share of their contribution respect to allowing the matters of the court to reach where they reach. And so it is important that we update them from time to time to let them know what is happening. So, Mr. Political Leader, I know you have been very patient. Okay, we've got a call. We've taken this call before. Good evening, caller.
7: Yeah, good evening.
6: Good evening, caller.
7: Yeah, good evening. Good evening, yeah.
6: Yes, good evening, yes.
1: Good evening, good evening.
7: Right. Yeah, good evening. I'm Dr. Fountain, you know, Dave, my partner. Dave, what's up?
1: Boy, your boy there.
7: Yeah, man. Calabasas. Dave, what Dave? For Calabasas, time for change. If you want a good playing field, what Dave? This guy has dominated sports. I never hear this guy play sports in my life. These guys are just wicked. You know, Dominica, time for change. Wake up and smell the coffee. You know, I want to wake up Dr. Fountain, you know, for the good job that he has been doing to the Workers' Party, bringing everybody back, you know, unity, love, you know. This guy is a good guy. And I want to ask the Dominican electorate, the young, the old, the poor, the rich, you know, the disabled, the incarcerated, everybody. Let's give Dr. Thomas something a chance, you know, to see what he can do. You know, he's an economist. That's his job. This guy worked in IMF, World Bank. This guy, Scary has nothing on this guy. Scary is just a con man. Scary came in Dominica with a suit and a briefcase and full of people. Scary never went to no school in the world. I never had Scary go to no school. And all of a sudden, this guy is Bangladesh Prime Minister, and he doesn't want to leave. But, sir, you have to go. You will go. The young people tell me, sir, please pack up. You will go, sir. Thank you very much.
1: All right, thank you.
6: Only to say that the Prime Minister has gone to school. We know for sure that he didn't enter any university. We know that for sure. But he's gone to school.
1: That's right.
6: But let me say to you, Dr. Fontaine, that we'll doctor you right now, Dr. Fontaine, that you is your time now to apprise the people or the public as to what is happening with the case matters that the United Workers Party, you know, have brought forward for to the court. Yeah, thank you, sir.
2: Okay, thank you. Thank you very much for that, So-So. And I want the public to listen very attentively to what I have to say, because I saw some behaviors in the court today that is extremely disturbing and brings into question our system of justice here in Dominica. So I'm going to take my time about it. I will not be long, just a few minutes. I'll just ask the person who's on the line to just hold on for just a little while. I'll soon be done with this. But on March 19th, 2025, you may recall we had this big protest action calling for electoral reform. Out of that protest, 25 of us were arrested and taken before the courts. Now, we were charged under an 1898 law, which basically talks about rioters' behavior and not being able to come together in more than 12. So if you're in a group of more than 12, then the police can simply drag you off to jail. After we were arrested and brought before the magistrate's court, we decided, the 25 of us decided, that we would actually challenge the legality of our arrests. We basically brought a claim to the High Court challenging this law under which we were arrested. The arguments that we made was that this law actually went against our basic human right, the basic and fundamental rights we have as Dominicans enshrined under our constitution, which allows us the freedom of assembly. We were not violent, we were assembling peacefully, and yet we were arrested. Now, when that action was brought under the direct, actually it was brought by Geoffrey Later from Zenith Law Practices, that was brought before the courts sometime in August or so of last year. As soon as we brought that in, the government of Dominica, they challenged this court case that in the High Court. They challenged it on the grounds that They challenged it on the grounds that there was nothing for the court to hear, the High Court to hear. And they asked that our claim be dismissed. So there was a challenge to the lawsuit that was brought, challenging the legality of the law under which we were arrested. The arguments being that it contravened the Constitution of Dominica. In other words, the riot act under which we were arrested was in contravention of the Constitution of Dominica, which came in 1978. The High Court judge gave her ruling to this order to strike, or this request by the government of Dominica to strike out our claim. That order came on the 18th of May, 2026, after an initial hearing in the court. So we appeared initially before the magistrate, before the court, the High Court judge, sorry. She heard both sides. She heard the application to strike out. I'm not going to go through all the case, but I want to go straight to the results or the order of the High Court. So Judge Alami ordered, firstly, that the application to strike out is hereby dismissed. So the High Court judge dismissed the application for the government of Dominica to strike out our claim, because she went on to say that on the substantive claim that there was something to answer. She felt that the Riot Act as it was, as it is stated, going back to 1898 and the Constitution, there appears to be some conflict. And her argument was that if instead of striking out that claim, it's important that goes to trial and that both sides argue and let the arguments be heard, because she felt that was sufficiently important and a very important matter to be heard in open court. All right? And then so that's number one. Permission is struck off. And then the rest is given basically directions to both sides on how to proceed in terms of how they should provide evidence. So I'm not going to go into all of that. All right? Number six says, neither party is at liberty to vary any terms of this order. Neither party is at liberty to vary any terms of this order by consent. Any extensions are only to be with the leave of this court. And listen to number seven. She says, the proceedings in the lower court shall be stayed pending the hearing and determination of this claim. In other words, the High Court judge on the 18th of May 2026 ordered that any hearing against the 25 persons charged relating to March 19, 2025, any person charged and any proceedings in the lower court, proceedings, whether it's a bail hearing, whether it's a bail, whether it's a court hearing, all of that must be stayed until the court has had a chance, the High Court has had a chance to hear the arguments as to whether or not we were legally arrested.
1: That's reasonable.
2: Okay, that's reasonable. Yeah. And then the date was set for 30th September 2026. This magistrate completely disregarded this order dating back to May and sets a date when 12 of the 25 persons should come before him. And that was today. And I'll tell you, this is Magistrate Loader doing this. The same magistrate that had me appear in court 20 times going up and down from South Sudan to Dominica. This very same magistrate takes it on his own and orders that the defendants, that the 12 of the 25 appear in court today, in contravention of a direct order of the High Court. Certain of the individuals, under the advice that they were given, the legal advice, and knowing the way the court system worked, they did not show up to court. A couple others who, out of the abundance of caution, they went. Individuals made up their minds. Some went, some did not go. Those who did not show up to court today, can you believe it? That the magistrate actually ordered arrest warrants for these individuals.
1: Madness.
2: I mean, I don't know if Dominique is hearing this, you know. He ordered apprehension warrants for the individuals who did not show up in court, in complete contravention of a High Court decision, a High Court ruling that was issued on the 18th of May 2026. As soon as this order came from the High Court, this was served on the magistrate's court, because the chief magistrate, Mrs. George, the chief magistrate was part of this action and she was served. So the magistrate's court knows for a fact that there is a stay. It is not ambiguous. It is clear and straightforward that the proceedings in the lower court, the proceedings, in other words, the actions, the calling to come to court, the announcement of a court date, the parading of clients before a magistrate, it was very clear from the High Court that this shall be stayed pending the hearing and determination of this claim before the High Court. So how it is that the magistrate, knowing full well what was ordered by this High Court, could have the audacity to ignore and to be in violation of a High Court ruling and other clients to come before him. He's not above the law. The magistrate, the lower court, is subject to the dictates of the High Court. If you're not happy with the ruling of the judge, you appeal it. That is what is done. But if the judge orders a ruling on the magistrate's court, it's supposed to be adhered to. Magistrate Loader believes that the court that does not apply to him, and he is trying to order clients to come before him. And I can tell you that if I was in that order, I would have done the exact same thing. That if I was given a court date to appear following the ruling of this High Court judge, I would not appear. They would have to arrest me. Because it cannot be that you have one type of justice system in this country. I remember another very popular case involving the Con Emmanuel saga. And I recall from the time the case was taken to the High Court, even before the High Court had a chance to rule, the case in the magistrate's court disappeared totally and completely. And this is the kind of justice system that we have in this country, where already individuals who were standing up for their rights were unjustly arrested. After being unjustly arrested, when the actions of the police that were doing the bidding of this government, political bidding of this government, to try to put on the manners the patriots of this country, when that was challenged in court, in the High Court, successfully, where the High Court judge, in her own learned judgment of the way the court or in the way the system and the constitution operates, says that there is enough there to go to trial, sets a trial this, and says in the meantime, until we hear, until the court has had the chance to rule on this very important issue as to whether the Riot Act contravenes the Constitution of Dominica, a magistrate is issuing arrest warrants for the individuals who did not show up to court. I can only say, so in closing in on this, that the police officer should be very careful not to execute an illegal order, because in my view, that's an illegal order by the magistrate. It contravenes the order of a higher court. And it is time we begin to stand up for justice in this country. I think it's unfair. It is not right. It is politically motivated. And I'll go further to say that if any of these clients, if any of these individuals are arrested, they should go ahead and sue this government. And I believe that law would be on their side and they would be able to get quite a healthy outcome out of this action. I'm really, you know, peeved by this. I think it is very unfair. You know, when there is no ambiguity in the ruling of a high, and you just ignore it. I mean, the same way I cannot ignore, as an individual, I cannot ignore a magistrate's ruling. That's the reason why I was forced to come every single time from South Sudan, leave my work, come down into Dominica to stand before a court, only to be told that the court system was adjourned. Even knowing that, I still came dutifully, because I was bound to obey the ruling of the magistrate's court. And now you have a magistrate who is bound to obey the ruling of the High Court, taking the unusual step of asking that these individuals be arrested. I think this is wrong. I think this is illegal. And the police of Dominica, who are listening, should not exercise an illegal warrant against upstanding citizens of this country.
8: Yes, I'm happy, political leader. I'm happy that you brought that to the fore, because this seemed to be a serious matter, and I don't know how it's going to happen, but I think now disciplinary action should be taken against this magistrate loader. Because you cannot tell me, based on what you have read, this is a pure flagrant violation of the High Court, and he cannot discretionarily just do what he wants, because that's an established record that he's supposed to follow. There should be a stay, and there should be a stay. How does he reach to break that stay? How does he reach to have further proceedings after a stay was actually confirmed? I mean,
2: this is
8: really
2: madness. So, this is madness.
8: That's madness. That's serious madness. And I think now that is politically motivated. And if he thinks that he's doing something to you for somebody, Well, his reputation now is on the line. Madison Luther, the honorable thing you can do tonight is to resign. Just to resign. Because to me, I don't think you should wait for administrative instructions to debench you. I think you should just agree you're going to resign. So I mean, your reaction to what you have heard, Dave?
1: I am shocked to hear a magistrate is, it seems to be above the law.

0: going up for Holy Communion. You understand what I'm saying? And receiving it. But look at what they're doing to people. Look at how they're contravening the laws of the country. But the good Lord will deal with them. All right? The good Lord will deal with them. And I'll leave it at that.
1: Yes, I believe, Doc, we will go further with this. I think this warrants a serious press conference, a serious, let the world know what is happening. I think we need, as an organization fighting for democracy or preservation of our democracy, we need to take this further. And I think the media, various media houses should really look into this matter and to have widespread sort of news clips around, so that people can be aware of what is happening, because it's only in Dominica. And it seems to me that when we say only in Dominica, it should not be the case where only in Dominica and this guy should go free with this, you know. Because that is just a matter of continuing to break the laws of this country and the laws of the court. How can we know one of the branches of government, the judiciary, how are we to interfere in the judiciary? Just like it is now that we're interfering in the electoral process. How it is that we could, these are fundamental pillars of democracy, you know. And for us to be taking this thing for a joke, well, people can just flagrantly violate the laws of the court. I think that is extreme, but this is a matter that we will have to continue to do. But Dave, you know, we're coming to the end, so you're coming to your closing remarks. Yes. We're just going to remind the public that we will have our raffle outside the Prevost Cinema Hall, as usual, every Friday. So you can patronize us, you can support us, continue to do so. And you see where we are going with this thing? Day and day and day again, we have to be fighting this government to make sure that law and order is followed. So that is why we are calling on the patriots of Dominica to continue to support the cause. All cause. I mean, we've been through the courts from the time we were born as a political party. We have been in the courts because of this government consistent violation of the laws. And now this is spreading amongst the institutions surrounding the judiciary. I think that is bad. And so, Dr. Funke, I want to thank you for this clear report. And this has to go further. This will be echoed. This should be echoed wide and wide and wide. Social media should have this going all over the place and everywhere. Do we have a call? If we do not have a call, then I'll say that we have expired our time. And leave it time for your closing remarks before the political leader wind up.
0: Okay, well, we have expired our time, yeah. But I just want to tell the people of Dominica, and more so the people in my constituency, that we need to stand up, we need to hold our head high, because better days are before us. As long as we continue to know our rights and to stand up for things that is right. Because if not, we will just continue to lose the fabrics, you know, because the fabrics of society, the laws, you know, if we cannot stand up for something, you know, we would fall for any and everything, you know. So we need to hold our head high and let us just keep God at the top of everything.
1: Thank you, Mr. Political Leader.
2: All right, so I think if you indulge, just gonna take this quick call there.
1: Yes, we will take this final call and then we will wrap it up. Yes, thank you, caller. Good evening.
3: Hello, good night, Cicero. And how
1: good
3: are
1: night,
3: you?
1: Good night, good night.
3: Okay, I am just calling to say they are trying to do something with this rubbish, you know, area.
1: Oh, very good.
3: Yes.
1: Thank you very much. See, that is positive, you know, because you could see she has been genuine all along. I mean, all the time she has been talking about the rubbish situation. Now that she has seen some, you know, way of improvement, she's calling to say at least they are trying to do something. So thanks again, and people will recognize that your contribution over the past weeks, you know, you know, your contributions have helped. Thank you very much, buddy.
3: Yeah. And another thing, I wish to sympathize with the family of Mr. John Baptist. John Baptist. He is a very nice man. I wish to sympathize with his family. May his soul rest in peace. Thank you very much.
1: Thank you very much. And earlier today, our political leader did give recognition to his contribution as an entrepreneur, as a businessman, as a well-accomplished businessman at our Prince Conference. And he

0: actually, again, extending condolences to Mr. Leroy Stephen of Newtown. And you know that's how it is. But political leader, we know we have long gone past our time, so you just have to wrap up things right here.
1: Yes, indeed. The lines are still going, but that's it. We won't take any further calls.
0: No, we have run out of time.
1: We have run out of time. So I just want to say good night to everyone. And you know, as I said, the what happened today at the court reminds us of the kind of country that we're living in. A country that would spend resources, time and effort on trying to put in jail innocent persons. And so, you know, it's a wake-up call for us. It's a warning for us when you mix up politics and the judiciary. They're supposed to be independent. Apparently, at the magistrate's court, they're not. I've been a victim of this politicization of the judiciary at the magistrate's level. I'll say it without fear. My lawyer might not like me saying this, but I'll say it because I've been a victim of this. I have seen the wickedness up close, and I think it's time we put a stop to this. I think it's time the justice system is not only fair, but it appears to be fair. And you know, we'll continue to talk about this matter in the days ahead, because it is not ended. We certainly will keep discussing this matter. And I just want to again say a big thank you and congratulations to the three candidates who have now been officially named. As the weeks go ahead, we have more candidates to name, more constituencies to mention. The United Workers Party will be alive and well and kicking, and will continue to grow in strength. We have an election which should be in the next few days, we expect, in the Rosal North constituency. So we continue to work very hard on ensuring victory in the Rosal North constituency. Good night.
0: Yes, so thank you, Mr. Political Leader, and we say good night to everyone. Till next time, this has been the Workers' Voice. A very pleasant good evening and a pleasant weekend to you all. Have a good night. Thank you, Dave, for coming. Thank you for accepting the invitation to be our guest tonight. We do appreciate your presence, and we actually got a lot from your constituency, and it appears that the very questions that you were asking, you may well get some answers very soon. So thanks again for coming. Have a good night. May God bless.

0: concern is that we're barely halfway through the summer.
1: Nick Beak, you're listening to the newsroom from the BBC World Service. Lawmakers in the United States want to give the government the ability to quickly shut down artificial intelligence tools in the event they pose a threat to the public. Congressman Ted Lieu, a Democrat, and Congressman Nathaniel Moran, a Republican, introduced a bill named the AI Kill Switch Act on Thursday. The bipartisan proposal came after the technology startup Hugging Face was hacked earlier this week by OpenAI tools that went rogue during a test. Hugging Face's co-founder Thomas Wolfe told the BBC that the incident is a wake-up call for the industry.
2: This is going to be one of the most common type of cyber attack we'll see. We've increasingly had more and more complex tools that enable hackers to attack more and more complex systems. And the goal has always been we need to match the defense.
1: Max Corbridge is a former computer hacker turned CEO and co-founder of Secure Agentix, who specialise in AI and security. He told Lewis Von Jones more about how the AI agents could go rogue.
3: It is worth calling out that OpenAI intentionally disabled some of the safeguards which would normally stop models from taking some of these actions in order to try and get a full assessment of how capable it really was. So this is not the most realistic scenario for everyone's agents that they're using today. We've seen this playing out many times. It's the idea of what we call reward hacking, where when you give a task, you need to be very prescriptive about exactly what is allowed and what is not allowed, because when you have an infinite number of attempts to try something and a lot of creativity, as these systems do, they're able to then find routes that we didn't anticipate or have really built safeguards around either. The idea of an AI agent not having the cognizant sort of awareness to know that going across the internet and hacking into production systems is going to be something which it shouldn't be doing. And indeed, this is something that we're seeing playing out, not just in these scenarios, but in others, where agents and sort of the AI systems don't really understand what it is that they should be doing, what it is they shouldn't be doing. And that sort of human oversight of, you know, maybe this is something I should now pause, isn't there, especially when you give them very strict kind of goals, which we did in this case. So I would say it's probably somewhere in the middle. Definitely something to be concerned about, just because we've seen now OpenAI, who you would imagine to be the sort of people who know best how to control agents, clearly show that that's not the case. And although this was a model without the guardrails on, this was never what the intentional of the assessment which they put it through was, and it's now obviously made headline news. So it's not a good look for them. But at the same time, this isn't the scenario which every single agent out there in the world is going to start doing tomorrow.
4: And part of the response here has been calls by US lawmakers for essentially a kill switch. First of all, just talk us through what a kill switch is and how it works.
3: Yes, so this is the idea that when something has gone off the rails, you're able to very easily and quickly initiate something which shuts all of the system down and the AI stops in its tracks. And this has been something which we've had for all different previous eras of cybersecurity and technology. It makes complete sense to have one in the AI world. The real challenge with the kill switch is that you have to know when it's doing something that it wasn't intended to be doing. And from all the coverage that I've seen, this was done without the knowledge of OpenAI actually understanding or knowing that what it had done. And actually, when I remember this first breach came out, OpenAI were nowhere to be seen, and it was Hugging Face reporting they'd been breached. And so this really calls out to the problem of, yes, you know, kill switches are great, but you have to know when an agent is doing something that it shouldn't be doing. And that's a security monitoring system. That's where you have an independent system which is watching what your agent does. It doesn't sleep, just like your agents don't, and it watches what those agents are doing and steps in when it's taking harm. And that's an area that we're focusing on very heavily here at Secure Agentix, because we feel this is something which all AI systems should be using to prevent systems and incidents just like this one.
1: Max Corbridge. Sri Lanka is currently fighting its worst outbreak of dengue fever in nearly a decade and has deployed military drones to scan for stagnant pools of water on rooftops to find and stamp out mosquito breeding sites. The viral fever is spread to humans through mosquitoes and is common in tropical climates. In severe cases, it can lead to internal bleeding or even death. Here's a message we got from someone who's had it twice.
5: My name is Krishni and I'm from Sri Lanka, and I first got dengue in 2015, and let me tell you, it is not fun. It is not fun at all. I got corona for about 36 hours, and corona can honestly hold my beer because dengue is way worse. I mean, 2015 when we got it, the hospitals could not cope with it because there were so many patients. And then this time around, it's just as bad. And honestly, we need a vaccination for dengue because dengue is incredibly bad. And the thing is, the second time I got it, I didn't even know I had it, and I was so sick, and I was shivering, and my body aches, my lower back aches, like you can't eat, you can't drink, you can't function, you can't do anything, and it's really, really, really bad.
1: Health experts say it would be hard to develop a fully working vaccine given the virus exists in four distinct strains. The BBC's Sampa Dasanayake is in the capital, Colombo, and told us about the latest situation.
6: Sri Lanka is currently facing a severe nationwide dengue outbreak with more than 79,000 cases reported to date. The number of deaths reported so far is 57. More than 23,000 patients have been reported this month alone. Major hospitals in areas including Colombo, Gampa and Matara are overflowing with the dengue patients. Authorities have taken many measures to combat dengue situation. Sri Lanka Air Force recently deployed military drones to scan for stagnant pools of water on rooftops and other mosquito breeding sites in Colombo area. According to the Sri Lanka's National Dengue Control Unit, the recent cyclone Gitwa is directly responsible for the major spike in dengue infections. The storm scattered the debris across the island, creating millions of hidden water collecting cavities that serve as a perfect breeding ground for the mosquitoes. Recent monsoon rains, particularly in Colombo and Gampa, have left behind massive unmanaged pools of water. It is precisely such factors that have contributed to the increase of the spread of dengue. They have taken some measures to destroying mosquito breeding sites. That is one of the major primary measures taken by the authorities. Volunteer cleanup programs have been organized in almost every area throughout the country.
1: Sampa Dasanayake in Colombo. To Scotland now, where a scaled-back Commonwealth Games has begun following the opening ceremony in Glasgow. The event brings together athletes from 74 nations and territories that formerly belonged to the British Empire, but now to its successor, the Commonwealth of Nations. The event's smaller than previous years after the Australian state of Victoria pulled out as host because of spiralling costs. The BBC's Sophia Hartley is there.
7: Compared to Birmingham back in 2022, where there were 19 sports, this Games in Glasgow will have just 10. So hockey, triathlon and badminton are just some of the sports that will be missing out. It also means that there'll be 2,000 fewer athletes, no new stadiums and smaller venues. The Athletic Stadium, for example, has gone from a 46,000-seater to one that will hold just over 10,000 people. And a big reason for this is the limited time that Glasgow has had to prepare. And that's kind of reflected in the city itself. Where I am in St George's Square now, there's a lot of ongoing building and construction work in the city centre. And some residents have argued that perhaps there are bigger priorities that the city is facing rather than hosting another Commonwealth Games. So many are questioning whether this format, a smaller and perhaps more financially viable Games, could be a future-proofed version that we see in years to come. And the Commonwealth Games is a real advocate for the exposure of parasports. It's an integrated programme, so that means that able-bodied and para events compete side by side, not in their standalone games.
1: So, what do sports reporters from some of the big medal-winning countries at previous Commonwealth Games think of Glasgow 2026? Trishana McGowan is from Jamaica, Thola Kelly-Manganga is South African, and Jonathan Healy is Australian, and he's in Glasgow for the Games. First, Trishana, on how Jamaicans are feeling.
8: The country is just waiting to see the action get underway, and then they will get fully into the mood of supporting our netballers, our track and field athletes, as they compete. Some of the biggest stars made it known that they're not available, but we're so rich in talent that the athletes that are coming to represent us, I like to think that they too are some of the big stars, because with Jamaica's track and field, for example, you never know oftentimes who will come out on top, even at our national championships. So I love the team that is being sent. These are some athletes that would make the Olympic team as well as the World Championships team. So we are still in for great representation across the various disciplines.
9: It's not a big event in the build-up to it because we tend to get distracted by so many other things. And there are other multi-sport events that we do regard as more important. Ultimately, the Olympics is the one that all of us wait for 4 years. But when you know there's a South African flag involved, the fans and the supporters will get behind it. And I think there are specific track meets and specific events where we look at them and we like, we can get a medal out of that. But also, I also think with an eye on the next Olympic game, it's also just a chance to reintroduce or introduce some new faces to say, hey, in 2 years, if you give them proper support, if you back them properly, they will be winning medals for South Africa as well.
10: I think the buzz has really picked up. The way that people can switch from World Cup mode into caring about the Commonwealth Games. Look, I mean, the hype of an Olympics is obviously very, very different compared to a Commonwealth Games, where I think there is a level of casualness to it, where people are not so much losing their minds with excitement as they are like, this is just a great thing that's on in and around the city. But the real excitement is with the athletics team at the moment. It's in this sort of beginning of a new golden generation, and people are just so invested. And with the advent of streaming, they can actually watch these athletes compete around the world year round. So it's not something that you have to wait 4 years or 2 years for at an Olympics or a Commonwealth Games.
1: Australian sports reporter Jonathan Healy. We end the programme with a story that might sound like the plot of a Hollywood film, except it really did happen in Manchester, in the north of England. Dave Green was adopted at birth and grew up never knowing his biological family. Then, a chance conversation at work led him to discover that one of his colleagues was actually his long-lost sister he had never met. Here's the BBC's North of England correspondent, Rowan Bridge.
11: Let me introduce Dave Green. He used to drive buses.
12: Last time I drove a bus was 1999. I used to have a motto, it's just nice to be nice.
11: As a supervisor at Manchester Airport bus station, he met Andrea Ramsden.
13: I'd come to fill the vending machines and clean the vending machines.
11: And that's how you got introduced to Dave?
13: Yes, we used to...
11: The two struck up a friendship, and that's where this story begins.
12: We were two strangers, and the more discussions we had, the more we realised we had in common. We were having a chit-chat, and I remember putting my arm around her, and she said, we're just like brother-sister, me and you, aren't we? I said, yeah, we look quite good together, don't we? So we could be brother-sister, me and you.
13: I'd ask him a question, he'd start talking, and I'd finish his sentence for him.
12: Which, again, was quite uncanny, really.
11: But it was a fateful phone call in 2007 that was going to change everything.
12: Me and my ex-partner, we fostered. This particular day, I was quite distraught because the foster child had to be returned into care. I called her and said, I'm really down today because the foster child's got to go back into care and I feel like I've really let him down because I'm adopted.
13: And I was like, I can't believe you've never told me this in 2 years. I said, well, my brother was adopted. His name was Stuart.
12: To which I replied, OK, my name was Stuart when I was adopted. Stuart Proudlove.
13: And I went, that was his name, Stuart Proudlove.
12: She phoned me back a few minutes later and said, I've spoke to my mum and were you born in Withenshaw, a hospital, on the 24th of March, 1966? I said, I was. And we both cried at this point because we knew what was coming.
13: Told my mum, I said, I think I found Stuart for you. And she just didn't know what to say. Called Stuart back, Dave. And I said, it's got to be you, it's got to be you. And I did say to him, out of anybody that I know, I would have chose you to be my brother.
11: Dave's mum was 15 when she had him in the 1960s.
12: My mum got two choices, give him up for adoption, or her mum, my grandma, would have brought me up as her own. So I think I was given the best opportunity to have a great life. But what I did find out I was adopted, there was no real sort of urge to find out anything more.
11: Now, back in the 80s, when Dave was driving, buses were a lot cheaper.
12: I've done this left turn onto Mainwood Road hundreds of times.
11: We're on the number 11 bus, which takes a similar route to the one Dave used to drive. It's one that took on a whole new significance when he drove with Angela to be reunited with his birth mum.
12: The nearer we got, I kept saying, I drive a bus down this route. Oh my God, I drive a bus along this road. And then we got to mum's house and I said, I drove a bus past this house.
13: I stood back a bit because I really wanted to see me mum and Dave together because it was just something she'd wanted so much and she just couldn't believe it. It was a surreal moment. And then we just all hugged, you know. I couldn't believe that I'd got my brother and my mum together. It was amazing.
12: She made a promise to her mum when she was six that she'd find me. And I remember our mum looking over my shoulder as she was hugging me through the tears, saying, you kept your promise. Sorry. So, yeah, it was a really good time.
1: Rowan Bridge reporting on that very touching story there. And for more on that story, you can go to our website and you can also find more on all the stories we've covered on today's programme. And don't forget our Global News podcast as well. This has been The Newsroom. Thanks for listening.
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15: 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But campaigners warn that teenagers in consensual relationships are being penalised by the Act.
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15: I'm Brish Bhanu Barua, and I'm speaking to young people, lawyers and politicians who are navigating the law.
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1: 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This week, training machines to identify odours, including diseases. What are the benefits?
19: So everything around us gives off a unique odour. So essentially, we're giving machines a sense of smell.
1: Shona McCallum is in Paris to check out the tech helping us understand sleep. And bird identification apps are taking off. That's all to come after the latest world news.
20: BBC News with Pete Ross. The US is imposing tariffs of around 10% on 60 trading partners, claiming they're not doing enough to tackle forced labour. They replace a temporary global duty put in after the Supreme Court struck down earlier tariffs in February. Australia and Brazil called the tariffs unjustified. Iran's state broadcaster is reporting US attacks in multiple locations, including the port of Bandar Abbas, Qassam Island in the Strait of Hormuz, and Hawaz near the Iraqi border. It comes after President Trump threatened further escalation. The Indian activist Sonam Wangchuck has ended his hunger strike after 26 days. He's been refusing food in support of youth protests calling for educational reforms. The Cuban foreign minister has condemned new US sanctions targeting Cuba's international medical missions. He said it was an attack on the right to health care of hundreds of thousands of people. Washington says the missions amount to forced labour. The Spanish government has declared a national emergency in the Madrid region and the neighbouring province of Avila because of wildfires. President Macron of France has requested EU help to tackle fires burning in France. Ukraine's ousted defence minister has declined the offer of an alternative job in the government. Mykhailo Fedorov said the defence was the only position where he could shape the course of the war against Russia. The EU has imposed sanctions on the Russian head of the International Chess Federation, accusing him of supporting the invasion of Ukraine. Arkady Tikhonov faces the EU travel ban and having his assets frozen. He called the decision unlawful and unfair. An analysis of the songs of more than 3,000 bird species has found they're made of up to just 8 fundamental types of sound. Each song is a combination of trills, whistles, harmonic stacks and what are known as chaotic notes. That's the latest BBC News.
1: Hi, this is Tech Life on the BBC World Service, the programme about technology and how it's changing the world all around us. I'm Chris Vallance and this week we explore the world of odour. The data locked up right under our noses that AI and new sensors are helping us to sniff out. Also, Shona McCallum tells us what happens before the alarm goes off as she goes to Paris to see some of the latest sleep analysis tech. And Liv McMahon accompanies me on a walk in a park as we try out one of the bird identification apps that's proven a hit with young tech-savvy birders.
21: I've seen something flying around that looks very small and cute and wren-like. It's just flown into a nearby tree beside us.

0: Our first item is about tech lifting the lid on a world of which us humans catch only the faintest whiff. I'm talking about this. Smells. If you're a dog, odours that are imperceptible to humans provide a wealth of information. And for many creatures, they're also a means of communication. Wouldn't it be great if we could understand that trove of information locked up in odours and develop sensors, electronic noses in very simple terms, to reveal this world to us? Well, Professor James Logan is working on exactly that. He's the co-founder and chief executive of DOT, a UK-based company. I met him at his office in Edinburgh, here in Scotland, and he told me more about what they do.
1: So everything around us gives off a unique odour. And we live in, we talk about living in a landscape, we actually live in a smellscape. And what we're doing at DOT is we have a platform called DOT Core, and that allows us to identify different smells, and then it allows us to translate that into technologies. So essentially we're giving machines a sense of smell.
0: It's easy for us as humans to overlook smell, isn't it? Because we're not very good at it. And I guess if we were dogs, we'd realise we inhabit a universe of smells that conveys an awful lot of information.
1: Animals have evolved to have this incredibly good sense of smell. Now, we also have a sense of smell. We probably use it more than we think. So you might have used it this morning when you checked the milk to see if you were making your cup of tea or coffee. But we use it much, much more than that. It tells us when there's danger around, when there's fire, for example. But even subliminally, scientists have shown that smell can be really important. So, for example, you know, we can also detect fear. So, you know, if people sniff T-shirts from people who have jumped out of a plane, they basically the bit of their brain that's associated with fear and anxiety lights up. So subliminally, you're able to detect fear in other people.
0: And I think we should say a little bit about what smell and odour is, because this then helps us understand the rest of the conversation, if you like. At its base level, it's about chemicals being released into the air.
1: That's exactly right. So let's talk about human body odour. We think of it as just a bad smell under your armpits, BO. But actually, it's a complex mix of chemicals. So coming off our body is around about 600 or 700 different volatile chemicals that come off through the sweat that we release, through the skin cells, but also the bacteria that lives on our skin as well. And so our body odour is really quite complex, and odour just generally is very complex. So we don't tend to look at individual compounds, we look at the relative ratios, the amounts of chemicals relative to each other within that complex mixture. And that's where we start to see the difference. So a lot of the chemicals that come off our body, cows also produce, for example, but we don't smell of cows because those chemicals are in low amounts. And the ones that signify a human are in higher amounts. And so those are the ratios of chemicals that we look at. And that's what AI helps us to work out.
0: So in effect, you've built a robot nose, if you like, an artificial nose.
1: In effect, yes, but it's inspired by nature. And essentially what it's doing is it's decoding really, really complex and extremely subtle differences in odours between things. And that's the key to the sort of level of specificity and sensitivity that we get from these devices. And so we're hoping that one day, our vision is that we're walking around with smartwatches, which can tell you when you're unwell, with a device that's in your home that tells you what's going on in your home just through the smells that are there, or even on a farm when diseases are present, for example.
0: So what are the applications you've been looking into?
1: So we've been looking at different diseases, including, so we did a lot of work on COVID, so we can detect COVID with sensors. We are working on malaria, and we can detect malaria using our sensors with high accuracy. We have also been working on dengue, and we can also detect dengue. With human diseases, there are a whole load of applications. We've known for hundreds and hundreds of years that diseases have smells associated with it. But it's only now that we've got the technology that can actually detect those. But beyond human disease, we're also looking at applications in the agricultural sector. That's quite a new sector for us that we're just getting into. But also animal diseases as well, including companion animals. And as I said, also pests. So we have a detector that can tell you if you have a bed bug in your room, for example.
0: It's interesting we talk about smell and disease. One of the things I years ago saw were the dogs that are trained to detect cancer, because it turns out there's good reason to think that they may well be able to smell some chemicals, if you like, associated with cancer.
1: That's absolutely right. And you know, a lot of that work inspired what we do now. Dogs and insects that are both good sniffers. And we've done a lot of work with a charity called Medical Detection Dogs that are based in Milton Keynes in the UK. And they do some phenomenal work with dogs. They're the world experts when it comes to sniffing things with dogs. And I've been there, seen it firsthand. During COVID, we were helping to train dogs to detect COVID with this charity. And the dogs are able to do it. It's incredible.
0: You've also been working on puffins, I think. Tell me about that.
1: Yeah, from dogs to puffins. Yeah, so we've got a really exciting project. We're working with the Scottish Government. One of the difficult things about puffins is knowing how well they're doing. And, you know, they're a bird that's at risk, particularly from climate change.
0: We'd better say for people listening in parts of the world where they don't have puffins, they're seabirds. They're very attractive looking. They've got brightly coloured beaks and they're black and white and They're very endearing.
1: They're beautiful birds, but they are at risk. And one of the way that conservationists tell how they're doing is they have to go onto very remote islands. So they're found throughout Scotland and the Scottish Islands. And you have to get to the island, then you have to climb on. The weather can be horrendous. You've got to then stick your arm down a burrow, and they can be metres into the ground to feel whether there's a puffling in there, which is a baby puffin, believe it or not. And that tells you how they're doing. Now, that's extremely difficult to do. So they came to us and said, look, you've got this amazing platform that can detect odours. I wonder whether we could use that to detect puffins. So we've done a whole load of work where we've gone out to some of these islands in Scotland. We've also gone to puffin sanctuaries where puffins have been brought in to recover. We've collected their odours to demonstrate that they do have a unique odour. And we've built a machine that will actually sit inside a puffin burrow to be able to tell us through smell when a puffin enters. And it might even be able to tell us whether there's a chick there. And even more so, it might be able to tell us if a predator like a rat is present or if bird flu is present.
0: Do we need to start thinking already? I appreciate we're talking about things in the future, but do we need to start thinking already about privacy and some of this stuff? Because I think we're very lucky that dogs can't talk, really, aren't we? Because every time I'm in a room with the dog, I think it knows everything about me, right? It knows whether I've brushed my teeth. It knows probably knows what I've had for lunch. It probably knows who I've met to an extent. Smell is incredibly revealing if you can detect it sensitively enough. Do we need to start thinking about that now?
1: It's a very good point. So when we think about how do we know what's going on in our body, normally we give a sample, like blood, and it's up to us to give that sample. With smell, you're releasing it all the time. If you imagine you blow a bubble, like you're a child and you have soapy bubbles and you blow one with your breath and off it floats into the air, there becomes a big question of who owns that, because it's left your body and it's now just part of the air, but it's come from you and it contains a whole lot of information about you. It can tell you whether that person is pregnant or not, whether what they've eaten the night before, whether they've drunk alcohol, whether they're taking drugs, how well they are. It could be a whole raft of things. And so there is a big ethical question around if we have sensors in buildings, for example, that are sampling from people, how do we actually ensure that the data is safe and that we're not just able to look at everything with people? And that's a question we don't have the answer to at the moment. It's a really interesting field and something that we've absolutely got to consider.
0: And that was Professor James Logan, the co-founder and CEO of DOT, with a fascinating insight into the world of smell. This is Tech Life on the BBC World Service with me, Chris Vallance, and of course with you, our listeners. On last week's show, we told you that humanoid robots had successfully performed surgery for the first time, though they're not ready yet to operate on humans. Randy in Ghana was listening and sent us a WhatsApp note. Robots operating on humans will be quite a scary experience, he wrote, but it's an advantage to African countries because people have been booking flights to India and Turkey for operations. And Zachariah Farah in Somalia made a similar point, emailing us to say many hospitals in his country do not have enough doctors. We also brought you a new innovation, retrofitting carbon capture technology to cargo ships burning fossil fuels. Enoch Anand Eliazar in Hyderabad, India, wrote to say, thank you for sharing the news, and it's a clever use of limestone. A listener in New Zealand sent us this message, Kia Ora from South Kaiapara Head, Now, we had to check this online, and a well-known AI search engine says Kia Ora is a versatile Maori greeting commonly used in New Zealand, and South Kaiapara Head is on New Zealand's North Island. And the message goes on, I'm sitting outside in the garden doing Sudokus. Love your work. Learned a new term. Friction. Nice. Well, we aim to please. And thanks to everyone else who sent in messages. We read them all. If you want to comment on this week's programme or have any suggestions for another show, then please do email us. Our email address is techlife@bbc.co.uk. You can also WhatsApp us a text message or a voice note. The number is +44 330 1230 320. Remember to include your name and the country where you live. And still to come, the smartphone apps that are causing a flutter of excitement among younger bird watchers. Well, talking of feedback from you, our listeners, some subjects we cover really do trigger a lot of responses, and tech that helps us sleep is certainly one. It's not surprising if you struggle to find a good night's sleep, you'll know how soul-destroying it can be. Well, TechLife's Shona McCallum has been looking at some of the latest sleep tech products and research, and she's here with me in the studio. Hi, Shona.
2: Hi, Chris.
0: You're looking and sounding as though you've had a good night's sleep. What have you been looking at?
2: Well, this taps into a really interesting area of health tech where people are using wearables to monitor their sleep. And according to research, nearly half of all Americans and around 40% of people in the UK are tracking their sleep. Now, we know the importance of a decent night's rest, don't we? Not getting enough sleep can cause all sorts of health problems. So perhaps it's no surprise that we're paying more attention to it. And I'm not just talking about the duration. I'm talking about really drilling into all aspects. So room temperature, the time you go to bed, how long it takes for you to fall asleep once the lights go out, which is something called sleep latency. REM sleep, which means rapid eye movement. That's the stage of sleep where most of your dreams happen. Deep sleep or slow wave sleep, which is the time of the night that supports the memory, growth and cell regeneration. So I've only just begun to explain this to you, Chris, and you can see there's a lot to it. Now, this can be done using wearables, smart rings such as the Oura, the Samsung Galaxy or the Lunar Ring are ones that are popular, but also by devices that you wear on your wrist. So things like the Whoop and of course watches like the Garmin, the Fitbit or the Apple Watch. All of these look at things like your breathing, your heart rate and your body movement, and they usually give you a score in the morning based on a combination of all of those things.
0: I'm thinking my sleep is tech deprived at this point. Your research has taken you to Paris.
2: That's right. I went to Withings, a French health tech company, after trying out their sleep analyzer. Now, this is a kind of device that's like a small mat. It goes under the mattress, so you don't have to wear it and it's not intrusive. And it was the first sleep tracker to provide sleep lab metrics without anything to wear, delivering in-depth analysis of your night. It's what the industry calls a need. That's technology in your environment rather than on your body.
3: Here we are in the mechatronics lab.
4: Tell me about then the design of this.
3: So when the body will move, it creates some pressure on this bladder.
2: Manon Navalou is the mechanical manager at Withings.
3: And so the pressure sensor that is localized here records these pressure changes. When you breathe, your thoracic rise and fall will be recorded here as well.
2: The tech aims to, by monitoring what it can through the movement of your body, heart and breathing, build a health score that can pre-detect disease and connect you with a doctor at exactly the right time.
3: You have one of five people in the UK that are concerned with sleep apnea or that can show some sign of sleep apnea during the night. So it's not so rare. You have 26% of men, but also 14% of women. So it's not only a men-related issue.
2: So after looking at the mechanics of the sleep analyzer, I went through my own data with Withings founder Eric Carreel.
5: I see that you are sleeping a low number of hours.
4: Mm-hmm. And what about this sleep score then? At the moment we're seeing I've got 49, it's out of 100.
5: What we see is that your duration is quite low. Your heart rate is very good during the night. 57 is a good score. But if you have taken a glass of wine last night, your heart rate, which has been higher at the beginning of the night and then decreasing.
4: Regularity, I guess, is something that you're going to be tracking over a longer period of time.
5: Yes.
4: If we look at, for example, April, yeah, we've got more green there.
5: Yeah, exactly.
4: So April, I slept slightly better.
5: Yeah, exactly.
4: Last month, more yellows creeping in, and this month, more red.
5: This evolution is very important to detect a lot of things, like a disease which is coming, and probably you are preparing to be ill. It's why sleep is very important and can really affect your health.
2: So you can see the range of different things I was able to determine from my own data. But of course, I wanted to talk to an expert as well.
6: I'm Dirk van Dijk, Professor of Sleep and Physiology at the Surrey Sleep Research Centre at the University of Surrey. So we know that when we compare the measures of those devices against gold standard measures, that actually estimating sleep structure, so how much deep sleep or REM sleep you have, is quite difficult to do for those devices.
2: When you say gold standard, what did you mean by that?
6: Well, with gold standard, we basically mean polysomnography. What does that mean? We bring people into the laboratory, we put electrodes on their head, put electrodes close to their eyes, we measure muscle tone. And if we have those signals, we record them, we can analyze them, we can very accurately quantify sleep according to very well established criteria by professional societies.
2: Okay, so these are not medical devices providing that gold standard sleep study, but they do have their uses, don't they?
6: Some of these devices are used in real research studies. One of the big advantages of those devices is that you can record sleep for many, many nights, weeks or months, which is something that's very difficult to do in the laboratory with your gold standard methods.
0: That was Professor of Sleep and Physiology and Director of the Surrey Sleep Research Centre, Professor Dirk van Dijk. And thank you, Shona, for coming in.
2: Thank you. I'm off to my bed now.
0: Now, who doesn't like walking through a wood filled with birdsong? But I've got to confess, for much of my life, I didn't really give two hoots about which birds were singing. But for me, and a lot of other people, particularly younger people, new apps have opened their eyes and their ears to the magical world of birding. TechLife's Liv McMahon has been taking a look at the appeal of these apps. We decided to try out one of the best known, Merlin Bird ID. Well, we've left TechLife's global headquarters by the Clyde in Glasgow in Scotland, and we've come out to a nearby park, Festival Park, which has got lots of little patches of wood and dense undergrowth, and is, as you can hear, a spot where even in the middle of the day in the baking sun you can hear birds. And we're going to identify, Liv is here, we're going to identify some of these birds using an app. There's been one of those apps that's got people interested in bird watching, bird listening, we should say, as well. Liv, so you've started this app. It's called Merlin. Just talk through what we're doing now.
7: So it's Merlin Bird ID, and we are just at the moment, we've activated the tool that allows us to listen for birds.
0: Okay, what's it telling us we've got? What's that?
7: So it's telling us the little tweeting that we can hear at the moment. It's suggesting that that is most likely a Eurasian wren, which I think is almost definitely the case. I've seen something flying around that looks very small and cute and wren-like. It's just flown into a nearby tree beside us.
0: Well, that wren really wants to get in on the conversation, doesn't it, Liv? Tell me a little bit more about Merlin.
7: So this is an app that was developed 10 or more years ago by the Cornell University's Lab of Ornithology, and it's had at least 12 million downloads on smartphones this year alone, and it's recorded some 4.4 billion sightings of birds. So it's really had this quite, I'd say, explosive growth over the last couple of years. And I spoke to Jesse Barry, who's the director of Merlin at Cornell's Lab of Ornithology, and she told me just about how it all began.
8: Yeah, so back in 2014, we started the project to help anyone identify birds. But since then, we've been able to expand to include all the birds of the world and then add really exciting features like Sound ID. So Sound ID is kind of like Shazam for birds, where if you turn on the microphone, it will start to let you know what birds are singing near you. And that was a moment that I think was really exciting and eye-opening for a lot of people to suddenly be able to identify those birds, get that help from Merlin, and discover things that they have perhaps not noticed before.
0: Jesse Barry there. And that really gives you a nutshell description of it, doesn't it? Shazam for birds. Liv, they've also seen an uptick in younger people using the app.
7: Yeah, this app and many others like it, there's Smart Bird ID, there's iNaturalist that's being used by people to identify more various types of wildlife surrounding them. And it really seems like it's part of a growing contingent of young people who are maybe looking to the help of tech to become more informed about the world around them. And this is Jesse Barry of Merlin again to that.
8: We have minimal demographic information, but we can definitely see the shift to younger audiences. So it's been really fun to see younger folks jump at him.
0: Jesse Barry there. Have we picked up any other birds, Liv, while we've been talking?
7: We have, Chris. We've had a common wood pigeon.
0: I know, they're very common, I'm afraid.
7: They are, as the name suggests.
0: I'm not going to get any points for that. Lovely birds, though, they are. Liv, you've been speaking to a young person who did, in fact, get into birding a little bit more because of these apps.
7: I have, yeah. I spoke to Megan Sostak, who is 26. She's based in San Francisco, California, and she actually makes content about birding.
9: So I was definitely a bird kid. I was very interested in birds.
7: She really thinks that apps like Merlin can really help reduce the barriers to it for young people.
9: I think that overall it's like a fantastic tool that really increases accessibility. It's bringing it to people and bringing it into people's hands who might not have like felt welcome to experience it before.
0: We should say there are lots of birding apps out there. And that's an interesting thing because Merlin has actually inspired other people to create apps as well.
7: Yes, so I spoke to a software engineer called Sam Lewis, who's based in Stockport, just outside of Manchester, and he told me about how he'd kind of started casually using Merlin a few years ago, but it planted the seed for a more gamified bird app that he's created, which is called Lifer.
10: I thought, why not? Why don't I try and make an app that can be Pokemon Go for birds, essentially? A few months ago, I got laid off from my job, and then I just went full in. I was like, right, I'm going to put all my time into this. It just sort of steamrolled from there. I was thinking of new features and getting excited about it, and I was getting a load of users, and all my family and friends were trying it out, and they were using it every day. And most of those, well, 90% of them had never been interested in birds before.
0: Sam Lewis there, who's been building a Pokemon Go for birding, sort of. We had a Shazam for birding, now we've got a Pokemon Go for birding. It's all lots of fun, of course, but the motive behind creating Merlin, I'm sure, is one that many other apps share, is conservation.
7: Yes, it's known as kind of crowd science. Bringing people together to be able to collect this kind of data themselves can then be used to advance conservation efforts around the world, and that's something that Jesse Barry really hopes will continue.
8: I think the ultimate goal for Merlin is to ignite a movement for positive environmental shifts, and birds are just a wonderful vehicle to get people to start to notice what's going on in the outdoors and in the world around us, and start to see the environment through a different light, noticing things that they haven't before. And so we really think those steps can be very small and incremental over time, but just generally, if there's millions of people who are starting to care about birds, we believe that's going to lead to good things for humans and the environment.
0: Jesse Barry there, and well, let's give Merlin one more go. Have we got anything else that's apart from this wren that's been bravely accompanying our interview?
7: I don't think so. I think we walk around.
0: Okay.
7: Personally, so.
0: All right, we'll do that one. Well, unfortunately, we didn't identify many more birds, just a couple of magpies and a goldfinch or two. But thanks very much to Liv McMahon for talking me through the birding apps that are taking off. Well, we've reached the end of another Tech Life, but we hope you'll be flocking back to hear us next week. In the meantime, if you want to share your thoughts on this edition or tell us about tech we should be looking at, our email address is techlife@bbc.co.uk. Or you can WhatsApp us on +44 330 1230 320. You can also send a voice message. Please include your name and where you live. Today's Tech Life was produced by Tom Quinn and presented by me, Chris Valance.

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2: With me, Kurt Brooks. I'm taking you back to July 2016 and the completion of the first solar-powered flight around the world, Solar Impulse 2, after a journey of more than 40,000 kilometres.
0: Next, it's Outlook. This is the BBC World Service, the world's radio station. Coming up next on the BBC World Service, it's Outlook with me, Celia Hatton. Sociologist Liu Jiayu set herself an enormous task to try to understand three generations of Chinese families and what shaped them. Over almost a decade, she spoke to hundreds of people about relationships, work, children, and even their secret love affairs.
3: These affairs were revealed to me after several years, so that's why it was shocking.
0: It started as a research project, but slowly she became invested in their lives.
3: During the interview, she started crying. And that's the moment I felt extremely inadequate as a researcher, because I feel I collected their story, but I couldn't really change their life in any way. So I felt really, really sad. How could I respond? I just felt so inadequate.
0: And was rocked by a revelation in her own family. Meet Liu Jiayu, China's secret keeper, after the news.
4: BBC News with Chris Berrow. The United States says it will impose new tariffs of up to 12.5% on dozens of trading partners, saying they'd failed to stop forced labour. The duties come into effect on Friday. Joe Inwood has more details.
5: When he returned to the White House, Donald Trump used emergency powers to introduce sweeping global tariffs on friend and foe. But in February, the US Supreme Court ruled they had been illegally enacted. Since then, the president has been looking for a way to reintroduce import taxes in an attempt to encourage domestic investment and jobs, but also to flex American economic muscle for diplomatic ends. The Trump administration says these new tariffs are about combating forced labor. There are many who will suspect that's a pretext for pushing through the president's flagship trade policy.
4: Iran's state broadcaster says there have been explosions from US missile strikes in multiple locations along the Gulf Coast, including Keshem Island and the port of Bandar Abbas. There are reports of blasts in west and central Iran and of air defences activated over the capital, Tehran. It comes after President Trump threatened a major punishment for Iran and its Houthi allies in Yemen over Houthi attacks on Saudi oil tankers in the Red Sea. The Cuban Foreign Minister, Bruno Rodriguez, has condemned new US sanctions targeting Cuba's international medical missions. He said the move was an attack on the right to health care of hundreds of thousands of people around the world. James Reed reports.
6: For decades, Cuba has sent doctors and other health workers to poor countries, mostly in Latin America and Africa. The medical missions have eased the island's diplomatic isolation and brought in much-needed funds. But Washington argues that the program amounts to forced labor. It says doctors are manipulated or compelled

0: political change.
1: A man who pleaded guilty to the murder of a Democrat Party lawmaker and her husband in the US state of Minnesota last year has been sentenced to life in prison. Vance Belter was disguised as a policeman when he shot Melissa and Mark Hortman in their home. The judge described the killings as an attack on democracy. Melissa's parents spoke to reporters following the sentencing.
2: We're just glad that it's over and he's going to prison forever and he won't hurt someone else.
3: Said it's over, but it's never over. And she was a force, and her husband was a wonderful man, and the world is a poorer place without them both. So we will miss them forever.
1: Investigators found a list of almost 50 other Minnesota officials in Mr. Belter's car. BBC News. A prominent Indian activist has ended his hunger strike after 26 days in support of youth protesters demanding education reforms over exam paper leaks. Sonam Wangchuk said he'd ended his fast after long negotiations and to avert possible violence. Last week, Mr. Wangchuk was forcibly removed by police from the protest site in Delhi as his health deteriorated. Ukraine's ousted defence minister, Mykhailo Fedorov, has said he's not willing to accept an alternative job in the government, despite being offered several alternative roles. Mr. Fedorov said defence was the only ministerial position where someone could deal with corruption in procurement and shape the course of the war against Russia. An analysis of more than 100,000 bird songs has found that they're made up from just 8 fundamental types of sound. The work gives an insight into the simplicity underlying the extraordinary diversity of birdsong. Victoria Gill has more details.
4: It's the soundscape we associate with nature, and the variety of birdsong is huge. Using a database of recordings uploaded by thousands of volunteers around the world, these scientists analysed songs from more than 3,000 species, examining patterns and comparing them. They concluded that there are just 8 fundamental acoustic building blocks, or motifs, as the scientists call them, that in different combinations make up every birdsong we hear. There are 3 types of trill, 3 different whistles, so-called chaotic notes, and harmonic stacks.
1: The world of chess has been thrown into turmoil after the president of the International Chess Federation, who's Russian, was placed under European Union sanctions. Arkady Dvorkovich, through his membership of the Russian Chess Federation, was seen to be supporting Russia's invasion of Ukraine. He faces an EU travel ban and having his assets frozen. That's the latest BBC News.
5: Hello, welcome to Outlook, where we like to reveal personal stories from all over the world. I'm Celia Hatton. Today, I'm speaking to someone who is also fascinated by the intimate details of the lives of others. And even though she didn't mean for it to happen, she's become a keeper of secrets, some really dramatic, some heartbreaking. Liu Jieyu is a sociology professor at SOAS University in London, and she specializes in life history projects. She's conducted in-depth interviews with hundreds of people across her native country, China. For nearly a decade, her subjects, more than 330 of them across the length and breadth of the country, have told her about their intimate lives, love, marriage, work, and children, and some of the toughest times they've ever experienced.
6: She gave birth to a daughter, and then as soon as her mother-in-law heard about this news, that it turned out to be a girl, so they just left. They left the hospital. I left her alone.
5: Some of the stories Jieyu has collected sound almost worthy of a Chinese soap opera, with cruel in-laws, unfaithful spouses, and bitter daughters-in-law. But of course, as an academic, she's bound not to reveal her subjects' identities. She also can't tell one family member what another person has said about them. The details of their stories are kept private. As a result, this very composed researcher has taken on another role she didn't expect. Subjects have confessed things to her that they wouldn't even tell their nearest and dearest. Jieyu has become their confidant.
6: These affairs were revealed to me after several years, so that's why it was shocking when they trusted me, or when they sometimes they treated me as a family friend or their own friend. They started confiding me these stories they never confided to any other member of their family.
5: and she was rocked by stories from her own grandmother.
6: I found out

0: lot of things about their childhood.
1: I feel very sorry for her because the childhood she describes really,
0: it's really kind of suffering.
2: All this has given Jia Yu real insight into how people in China's cities and villages have been living over three generations into their private lives. She's wrapped these stories and what she's learned about the bigger picture about Chinese families into a book. It was the most ambitious project she'd ever taken on.
1: I wanted to explore how the intimate lives of Chinese family have changed since 1949. So because the project aims to cover the last seven decades, so I decided to interview three generations of Chinese families, both urban families and rural families. This is something that hasn't been done before.
2: Since the Communist Revolution in 1949, Chinese families had to adapt to huge changes. In a way, they were all part of a massive social experiment. In the 1950s and 60s, both men and women were mobilized to work in factories and on collective farms, which meant several families lived and worked together in state-organized work units.
3: In industry, as on the land, women worked on equal terms with the men for the first time in Chinese history. The communists believe that not a single person's work should be wasted.
2: When Mao Zedong died, things changed again. China opened up to foreign business and in 1980 imposed the one-child policy to limit population growth.
4: By the middle of the next century, if China's families have an average of three children, there will be starvation. However, with one child per family, the standard of living doubles.
5: So now there's a desperate effort underway to control the population, to limit families to just one child.
2: Since then, China has become a global superpower, undergoing the biggest economic transformation in human history.
6: Shanghai is one of the world's fastest growing cities, and these are the people building the skyscrapers and assembling the goods to be shipped from its port.
2: While most of Jia Yu's generation wanted to take part in this economic miracle by studying business or finance, she wanted to understand it. Her interest in sociology was sparked when she got her first job in China and discovered that the workplace wasn't quite as equal as she'd been led to believe.
1: A lot of the things I learned at the university or school level, that women can do whatever a man can do, is much more a rhetoric rather than reality. In the first workplace I was in after the university, I was really shocked by the way women were treated there. I mean, it's a state-owned company and a white-collar place. I was in the section of trade and marketing. But I feel a lot of times the women were there for amusement, or a lot of times I just feel they are there not because of their ability, but because they are a woman. I remember very vividly during these kind of business negotiations, I was asked to sit there, just look pretty. I mean, when I was growing up, I was always the top in the class in terms of academically. So I always thought as long as I study hard, I can do everything and anything I want. But actually, it was not that when we actually entered the workplace.
2: You were almost treated like a decoration?
1: A decoration, yes, something like that. They were asked about your boyfriend and your family background. It's not who you are, it's like who you are associated with that matters more. So I think there is quite a shock from the university setting to the workplaces.
2: Jia Yu decided to go back to university to study that gender discrimination more closely. It was the year 2000 and China had opened up to foreign companies. State-owned businesses had to become more efficient, leading to mass job losses.
1: At that time, China experienced dramatic social transformations. I think by 2002, around 60 million of state workers pushed out of work.
2: At that time, though, Chinese cities were booming, weren't they? A lot of private companies were doing really well.
1: But these private companies targeted the young professional women and then pushed all the older women out of the workplace. That's how I decided to a life history project on these older women workers who are the first cohort growing up in socialist China. I want to study how they become so vulnerable to these economic restructuring in the late 1990s.
2: Wow, so interviewing these older workers. I assume you were pretty young at the time. How old were you when you started this technique?
1: At the time, I was only 22. So these women were like my mother's generation. There was an interview. I think we talked about maybe 4 or 5 hours. And the lady told me all kinds of stories of living in the urban work unit. She talked about she had a quarrel with her daughter. And then because at the time, the socialist era, the work unit not only is a workplace, but it's also a residential compound, which literally means that your neighbors are your co-workers. So she had a quarrel with her daughter. But then when she went back to work, the gossip about her quarreling daughter has spread to everyone in the work unit because the neighbors are co-workers.
2: Imagine you have a fight with one of your family members and then everyone at work knows the next day. I mean,
1: exactly, that's the case. And some of the women using kind of strategy like a silent quarrel or hushed voice when they're quarreling.
2: Wow. Did you feel at the time that you were learning things that no one had ever said before, that they were confiding in you?
1: I think, yes, I got the sense. They said sometimes, they said, oh, I haven't told my daughter about this, but I'm telling you. A lot of the very intimate details of their work life and family life were shared with me, so I was privileged in that sense.
2: Obviously, you successfully got your doctorate degree. Then your scope changed a bit, didn't it? You started looking beyond women to entire families. Can you tell me why family dynamics? What was so interesting about that?
1: Because during this life history interview, I give the women the chance to talk about their life. But when they talk about this work life, they will inevitably tell me about their family life. And there are lots of like negotiations with their mother-in-law and with their husband and with their only child.
2: Were there any instances you can remember that shocked you?
1: I remember very vividly, if they give birth to a daughter, actually can aggravate the intergenerational relations in the family. Because these women, when they gave birth to their daughters, is the moment when the one-child policy came into place. So they were only allowed to have one child. And the gender of the child really mattered. And I remember there is a lady, she gave birth to a daughter, and then as soon as her mother-in-law heard about this news, that it turned out to be a girl, so they just left. They left the hospital and left her alone in the ward.
2: Because they were so disappointed.
1: Disappointed that it was a girl.
2: Oh, imagine the loneliness and how vulnerable you'd feel.
1: Yes. There are lots of stories about these experiences. That may be one of the reasons I wanted to interview different generations. I wanted to explore how the intimate lives of Chinese family have changed since 1949. So because the project aims to cover the last 7 decades, so I decided to interview 3 generations of Chinese families.
2: Jie Yu herself was one of the first generation to be born under the one-child policy. She grew up in Nanjing, a major city in eastern China.
1: I had a very good memory of my childhood. I grew up with my grandparents because my maternal grandparents only have one child, my mother. Not because they don't want to, but because they have some fertility issues, so they couldn't have more children. Because normally at that time, if my mother had a brother, or they will always prioritize the son's family. And the second reason is because purely for the educational purposes, because my grandparents live in the catchment area of very good schools.
2: But what was it like for you to live with your grandparents and not with your parents? Were you close with your parents still?
1: I saw my parents once a week. We have dinners and we do a lot of things during the weekend. But on everyday basis, I spend most of the time with my grandparents. So basically, I was kind of spoiled in that sense. And so carefree, didn't need to do any housework. As long as I focus my study, that's enough. And so in general, I had a very fond memory of my childhood. And also at that time, I think I grew up in the 1980s. I grew up with the kids who came from the same work unit as my grandparents. We have a courtyard, I mean, in the summer, because we live in a compound. When it was very hot, we leave every door, every family's door open. And also the everyday food was fabulous.
7: Tell me about it.
1: Yeah. Because at that time, there are still many of the urban families haven't got the fridge. So which means that the food are sourced everyday basis. So it's very fresh from the market.
7: You were an only child. You played with all the other children in the courtyard. I presume they also were only children. So you were really in that first generation of this national experiment in a way. Can you tell me about what it was like to grow up as an only child, and all your friends were only children as well, I would assume?
1: Yes, all the kids in that compound as I grew up, all only child, because most urban citizens had to comply with that. At the time, I think there were quite contradictory feelings, to be honest. I think on one hand, I feel because I was the only child, so I can enjoy all the kind of best food or all best resources from the extended family. So I feel quite happy in that sense. But on the other hand, I think I do feel quite lonely. I think when I was little, I did wish if I could have a sibling.
7: Was it common to be brought up by grandparents?
1: It wasn't common in the 1980s, but it is very common now. In the last 2 decades, it's basically 95% of the Chinese family will have involved grandparents in providing support. The reason why in the 1980s wasn't common, because my parents' generation, they normally have several siblings. So then grandparents don't have that capacity to provide these kind of detailed everyday care.
7: You know, it is a big part of your book where you mention these social experiments that China has gone through, or these massive shifts in policy that families have to contend with. Things like the one-child policy. When you think about what are the big social government policies that have impacted families, what would you take us through?
1: I think the most significant social policy that impact upon Chinese families' trajectories is the urban-rural divide. Since the 1950s, Chinese government focused upon the development of urban areas. So as a result of that decision, a lot of resources are prioritized on the development of the cities, the building of the cities, and providing welfare to the urban residents. A lot of the urban residents, they got a state pension since the 1950s, but the rural resident didn't get it until 2009. Do you see such a gap? The rural school has nothing to be compared with urban schools, and there's no hospital in rural village, only clinic. So again, everything is separate.
7: It's almost like there are two worlds.
1: Exactly. I think there are two types of citizens in the way.
7: So were you shocked then by what you saw when you traveled back and forth between the cities and the countryside?
1: Yes, I was truly shocked by the living conditions they were in. In 2011, there was no sanitary facilities. And then in 2019, the village situation still remain like this.
7: So basically you're saying there's no indoor toilets?
1: That's the case.
7: In your field work, one of the people that you met, and I remember you mentioning the poverty that she and her family were living in directly affected their family relations. I wonder if you can tell me a little bit about the first moment you met Grandma Chang.
1: Grandma Chang was bedbound, so I was led by her son to her bedroom. There was a black and white TV next to her bed, and the floor was very uneven and made of earth. And she was sitting on her bed, that was in winter at the time. She was have several layers of duvet on her. There was no heating at all. And the window was no glass, just paper, a brown paper.
7: Just paper to cover the window?
1: Well, cover the window. So that was the setting when I first saw. So we had a quite long interview. And during the interview, she started crying. And that's the moment I felt extremely inadequate as a researcher. Because I feel I collected their story, but I couldn't really change their life in any way. So I felt really, really sad.
7: Let's just play a little bit of the interview that of some of the words of from Grandma Chang, and we can hear what she has to say.
8: I get angry easily, not about others, but with myself. It angers me that I can't move around. My children can't stay with me all the time. Otherwise, how can they work and make a living? When they leave, I cry. I don't cry in front of my children, because I am well fed and looked after. But crying is no use. The best thing for everyone would be if I were dead. Tell me, what do I live for?
1: I mean, as a researcher, how could I respond? I just feel so inadequate at the moment. But I did talk to the villagers and talk to family members whether you can buy this
7: electric wheelchair.
1: They said it's not practical. The village roads are hugely uneven.
7: Can you tell me a little bit about Grandma Chang and her life?
1: She had four children, three sons and one daughter, but the youngest son died very young. And then her husband was her first initial carer. Then her husband suddenly diagnosed of the stomach cancer. And because her family was quite poor, they didn't have the money to send him to the county hospital. They have to resort to this traditional medicine because much cheaper. Unfortunately, all these treatments didn't succeed and her husband died. So after her husband died, her three children formed a rotation plan to provide care for her.
7: But the middle son really spent a lot of time trying to care for his mother, didn't he? He visited her 20 times a day?
1: That's true, yes. She actually most liked it, her middle son.
7: She had a favorite.
1: Yes.
7: There was a lot of tension within Grandma Chang's family, wasn't there?
1: Yes, indeed. Because when her youngest son died, the younger son had managed to persuade Grandma Chang to give that housing estate promised to the elder son, to the younger son. So then the elder son's family held a grudge.
7: What was her relationship with her daughter-in-law?
1: The elder daughter-in-law really held a grudge. I was shocked because on another occasion, I talked to her. She said I wanted her to suffer.
7: Just to focus on the in-law relationship for a moment. Did you hear that a lot where there would be tension between someone and their in-laws, their mother-in-law, their father-in-law?
1: Yes, I heard a lot. This is the most common among the grandparent interviewees. Many of them talked about this friction with their mother-in-law. However, that friction really starting to kind of fade, especially in urban area. They are the one-child generation. Because many of them also got married with someone who from an only child family. They receive support from both families. So that relationship actually become better in a way.
7: Another trend that GAU's conversations have revealed is how childhood and parenting have changed in China. Her grandmother's generation grew up just trying to survive abject poverty. In the 1950s and 60s, when both parents had to work, children roamed free. Then, as parents migrated to cities for jobs, they left their children behind with their grandparents. And these days, many Chinese parents focus all their energies on their single child's education. This is why one of Jiayu's subjects, who she's named Ms. Guang, was not happy with the one-child policy being lifted just a few years ago in 2016. One child was quite enough hard work, thank you. Let's hear from Ms. Guang.
9: Times have changed. When we were children, we only needed to study hard. But nowadays, children have to acquire all kinds of skills in order to get ahead of the competition. The pressure on the children is so high. Now the government is advocating a two-child policy. But this is really detrimental to us women because not only do we have to carry the baby, but we also carry the burden of meeting all the child's future educational needs. For men, one more baby means just one more person to call them daddy. But for women, it isn't that simple.
7: And then we have the addition that her daughter, and all the list of things that her daughter goes on to do.
1: Extracurricular activities.
7: Yeah.
1: Those clubs, like maths, English, Chinese poetry, debating, carpentry, choir, canoeing, sailing, skiing, triathlon, and horse riding.
7: So no wonder she wouldn't want a second child, though.
1: That's true. But also, I think another thing she was complaining is her husband came in to play with the daughter and then kind of pose himself as the playmate, which means that her husband became her daughter's emotional favorite, which she felt quite unfair.
7: What was it like for you to go back and forth between spouses in a marriage, to hear one person's side and then the other person's side?
1: If it's a friend, or I will start making jokes, I'll say, oh, your wife will be really tired, but I'm not allowed to do that. So in a way, I want to intervene, but I'm not allowed to intervene. So I listen to all these stories, I never make any judgment.
7: After the break, Jieyu hears some shocking revelations about marriage and all its complications, and is shaken when she learns about her own grandmother's tough childhood. Stay with us. This is Outlook.
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7: Coming up on part two of Outlook, Chinese sociologist Liu Jieyu hears about her subjects' hidden love lives and impossible choices they face.
1: She found this man very loving and caring. But on the other hand, both of them have adult children. And having a divorced parent will bring shame to the family. So for that reason, both sides wouldn't consider divorce.
7: More on those secrets and lies after the latest BBC News.
15: BBC News with Chris Barrow. The United States is imposing new tariffs on dozens of countries as President Trump seeks to rebuild a protectionist policy that's been repeatedly challenged in court. The tariffs of around 10% are based on claims that America's trading partners are not doing enough to stop forced labour. Brazil and Australia called the measures unjustified. Iran's state broadcaster says there have been explosions from US strikes in multiple locations across the country. The US military said it had carried out a 13th night of attacks. Cuba has condemned new US sanctions targeting its international medical missions. Washington says doctors are compelled to join the programme and the government takes most of their wages. The Indian activist Sonam Wangchuck has ended his hunger strike after 26 days. He'd been refusing food in support of youth protests calling for educational reforms. The Spanish government has declared a national emergency in the Madrid region and the neighbouring province of Ávila because of wildfires. President Macron has requested EU help to tackle fires burning in Paris. Ukraine's ousted defence minister has declined the offer of an alternative job in the government. Mikhailo Fedorov said defence was the only position where he could shape the course of the war against Russia. The EU has imposed sanctions on the Russian head of the International Chess Federation, accusing him of supporting the invasion of Ukraine. Arkady Dvorkovich faces an EU travel ban and having his assets frozen. An analysis of the songs of more than 3,000 bird species has found they're made up of just 8 fundamental types of sound. Each song is a combination of trills, whistles, harmonic stacks, and what are known as chaotic notes. King Charles has opened the Commonwealth Games in Glasgow in Scotland, calling the organisation a unique and extraordinary family of nations. BBC News.
7: Welcome back to Outlook. I'm Celia Hatton. Today, we're hearing about one woman who set out to research family life in China and instead stumbled on a surprise second role, as the keeper of some of her subjects' most intimate secrets. Sociology professor Liu Jieyu spent almost a decade speaking to more than 300 people across China in cities and rural villages. And because she met with them again and again, she created strong bonds with them. They trusted her, and they began to reveal their most closely guarded thoughts and actions, from moments involving domestic violence to secret love.

0: was. I asked Yayu about the most shocking things she'd learned in those interviews.
1: Probably the affairs, because these affairs were revealed to me after several years I got to know them. So that's why it was shocking. Because initially, when I met them, family member, or on surface, it looked like a harmonious family or happy couple, etc. So that's how I found shocking when a couple years later, when they trusted me, they started confiding me in these stories they never confided to any other member of their family.
0: Can you tell me about Ms. Tian?
1: She was born in the 1960s, so she grew up in a rural village in Shandong. She was introduced to these suitors, and I think her mother vetoed quite a few and then insisted upon her current husband. After marriage, she experienced domestic violence. So initially, there were a short period of living with their in-laws. So she received a beating from her in-laws for any kind of trivial things. And then later on, her husband also participated. But then the beating started to come to the end when they moved out. And also because her husband starting to become a migrant worker.
0: Okay, so he left Ms. Chen on her own.
1: On her own. She was behind with their two children, and also she was responsible to looking after the fields. During those 3 years, we had numerous conversations. So that's the moment probably she felt I was trustworthy, so she can. And she knew that I wouldn't tell anybody.
0: And so Ms. Chen, not her real name, shared with Jieyu her greatest secret. She'd fallen in love with a man who was not her husband.
2: We regret meeting each other so late in our life. When we are together, it feels so comfortable. He's tall, educated, and extremely caring towards me. Whatever I can get from my husband, I can get from him. If I had plenty of money and if I were an orphan, I could give him some money and then take my children far away from there. We hope to live together as a couple when we are 80.
0: I mean, what a revelation.
1: So she found this man very loving and caring, and the things that she couldn't got from her own husband, because a lot of the earlier memories was beating. And I genuinely felt she fell in love with this man. And they do a lot of activities like accompanying her to go to hospital, and she accompanied him to go to hospital, providing support and care and to each other. So I genuinely, they seems very loved up in the way. But on the other hand, both of them have adult children who will get married, and having a divorced parent will bring shame to that marriage or to bring shame to the family. So for that reason, both sides wouldn't consider divorce, both her lover and herself. So that's why they made a pact. We can get together when we are 80.
0: Wow, that's when they can actually be together in public,
1: yeah,
0: to spend their time together. Was there another reason why Ms. Tian couldn't get divorced? Did money ever play into it?
1: Yes, money definitely play a key role. Another reason is because she felt if she resorted to divorce, might driven her husband to take extreme measures, to like take a revenge upon her children and upon natural family.
0: Jieyu, you also spoke to other women about their feelings about divorce.
1: Yes, Ms. Shi was the same age as Ms. Tian, but she grew up in urban China. So her experience is dramatically different from Ms. Tian. And she became a general manager of a company at the age of 26.
0: To be the general manager of a company at 26, especially when you're a woman, she really had been doing quite well for herself.
1: Indeed. And then she got introduced to a doctor. I mean, they only have very short marriage, about 2 years. I don't think they have any children. She felt that a man was not ambitious enough, and she decided to divorce him, and then got married to another general manager of another company. So you see how contrasting her ability to divorce her first husband was so easy. Indeed, she also said she gave her first husband, a settlement fee. However, as she became older, her attitude towards divorce really dramatically changed. She resorted to this very dramatic measure, sterilization, in order to prevent her current husband from having an affair.
0: If he happens to meet someone he falls in love with, he can easily abandon me. However, he won't abandon his child. That's one of the reasons why I decided, once I'd given birth to our daughter, to have myself sterilized. My husband would never be able to take my child away if he divorced me. The judge would not allow this to happen, knowing that I couldn't have any more children. When I was young, I could easily find someone else to love me. But when you get into your 40s and 50s, men can still find younger women, but women can't.
3: It's very sad, isn't it?
1: It is.
3: When she told you this, what was your reaction?
1: And I asked her why. Why did you do that? She said the main reason is because she is a businesswoman and she is in business circle. She sees too many of these kind of things. So mostly are rich Chinese men and young women. Because of that, she was worried that her husband may have lots of opportunity to have extramarital affairs. But because she resorted to sterilization, she felt that she would have a kind of a bargaining chip.
3: Do you? I mean, you're married. When you've heard, you've sat through countless interviews with people in marriages talking to you, has it led you to reflect at all on healthy relationships or how to stay in a healthy relationship?
1: Yeah, definitely. I learned from my interviewees because they said, I think among all the interviewees, they said to maintain a relationship, the most important thing is the mutual care and mutual support.
3: Do your interviewees, do they kind of pop into your head on occasion when you're thinking about what to do?
1: Yes, they do. Yes. There is a couple. They are among the many unhappy couples. They are the very few are so deeply loved. They are in their 50s. Their whole 30 years of marriage together really is a great demonstration of the impact of mutual care and mutual accommodation. They went through a lot of things. Their parents have dementia and hardship because of the redundancy in the 1990s. They've been through a lot, but they're still kind of supporting each other on these very critical moments. They're just very ordinary people, this couple. But they are really, truly in love. I think I can still feel that love.
3: All those people that you met, that you spent time with over the years, you know, meeting with them again and again, learning their family stories, did it get to the point where you were curious what was going to happen next with some of the people that you were meeting with?
1: Yes, I am. I am curious about what's next. Actually, I still keep contact with quite a lot of them. And whenever I go to China, I visit them as a friend, not as a researcher anymore.
3: I did find it quite heartwarming, the conclusion of your book. You say, starting as a complete stranger, over time I found myself becoming a family friend and occasionally a confidant.
1: Mm.
3: Were you expecting for that change to happen?
1: No, absolutely not. At the beginning of my project, I was daunted by the idea I need to interview so many people. I had no idea. So I was really glad it all went well.
3: And how has your life changed in the time when you started it to when you were completing it?
1: In a way, I started to experience some of the things that the middle generation started to describe, because they have the obligation to look after the older generation, but also have the obligation to look after the younger generation.
3: So what's happening with your parents now and the older generation?
1: So I'm the only child. So the old age care for my parents will be taken for granted, my obligation. But fortunately, both of them, they're still mobile and healthy.
3: And your grandma is still with us, right?
1: Yes, exactly. My grandma is currently living with my parents. For example, when I have my child, I couldn't have my parents come here to provide support for me, exactly because they need to stay there to be with my grandmother. Because my grandmother is in her 90s, very fragile. So they need to be, and I totally understood, because my grandmother raised me up.
3: As we heard, Jiayu had a really happy childhood with her grandparents. But when she decided to interview her own grandmother, she was shaken by just how harsh her early years had been.
1: I mean, I found out a lot of things about their childhood, which I haven't heard about it before. For example, my maternal grandmother, which the one I grew up with, a lot of information I didn't know, even I lived with her for the first 20 years of my life. When she was young, because she was born in the 1930s, she was sold to another family because her family was very poor. So she was sold to another family. But then that family really, really physically abused her, beaten her all over very trivial things. So at a point, at an age of, I think at the age of 12, she decided she had enough. She threatened to commit suicide. She threatened to jump into the river. She said, I got to leave this and ask her parents to take her back. She said, if you don't take me back, I'm going to jump into the river. So from that moment, she didn't need to be there. But then she was, I mean, a lot of things she described when she was a child, she just beaten all every day, basically.
3: What was it like for you to listen to her tell her life story, for her to share her secrets almost with you?
1: I feel very sorry for her because the childhood she describes really, it's really kind of suffering. I mean, at the age of 6 or 7, she was beaten up every day.
3: No, I'm sorry.
1: I think I cried during the interview as well.
3: Yeah, of course you did. I mean, what a revelation. Mm-hmm.
1: I just felt she had a really hard life, yeah, because I'm very close to her.
3: I know. We take a few moments, and then Jiayu wants to tell me more. I'm just wondering, because obviously your grandmother went on to have, like, a very long life with lots of, I would imagine, love and happy moments in it. You know, when did things change? When did things improve for her?
1: In a way, I think her life started to get better when she and her husband, my granddad, moved to the city. So they were living in the countryside in the 1930s. And when they got married, initial years, they still had a very hard life because my grandmother was living with her mother-in-law, with my granddad's mother. And there was lots of stories. She needed to do all kinds of domestic work and also helped raising my granddad's younger sibling as well. I think the moment started to change when they both of them moved to the city in the 1950s.
3: They moved to Nanjing.
1: They moved to Nanjing in the 1950s. And they lived on their own. And then both of them got a job in from the state-owned enterprise. They have their own income. I think that moment, I think their life is getting better.
3: Things started to improve.
1: Yes. Yeah.
3: Yeah. It's interesting that she sounds like she had quite, you know, she had her own strong will. And maybe she passed that on to you a little bit because you went out on your own, didn't you? And decided what you were going to do.
1: Yeah. I think in that way, she did pass on strong will. Because without that strong will, she probably still suffering. Even died during that circumstances. She was threatening. She just so determined. She wanted to kill herself if they don't comply with her request.
3: Jiayu, I'm going to ask you to step back a little bit from, you know, we've been talking about all these different people's stories. When you take all those stories and kind of sum them up, can you just tell us, like, how have Chinese families changed over the years?
1: I think a lot of things have changed over the years. For example, the way people found their spouse, originally through arranged marriage, and then among the grandparent generation, normally met someone from the workplace. Nowadays, from the younger generation, through internet, there are lots of, the channels have changed. However, one of the key themes in my book is that despite the many changes, which are in many ways caused by these kind of policy changes from Mao to post-Mao era, but there are a lot of continuities. Every generation does not stand on its own. It's always linked with other generations.
3: Following our interview, I couldn't stop thinking about Jiayu's grandmother and that surprise revelation. So we spoke while she was visiting her family in China, and she'd uncovered more.
4: I talked to her again about this experience. I found out more. She was sent to live with her father's sister's family. the reason why her aunt had multiple children, but the children didn't survive beyond 1 year old. Mm. So according to a folklore custom, they need to select another child from the extended family to be living with them. So hopefully they will be able to have children.
3: Wow. So the folklore says that if you are losing children in infancy, just the presence of children in your household will mean that maybe you'll have another child who will survive for longer? Is that
4: That's what... exactly. During the time when she was sent to live with them, the aunt managed to have, I think, another three more children who survived. So her coming to that family did manage to help them. But she basically, the whole experience, she just become a child labor. From the moment she entered the family, she basically doing all kinds of work, agricultural work, domestic work, and got beaten a lot.
3: I mean, when she finally returned to her own family, how did they treat her?
4: Well, I don't think, because the poverty really kind of featured everyday life at the time, so wasn't treating her very nicely.
3: I just wonder how it's shaped how you think about your grandmother.
4: I feel very sorry for her. And she didn't have the chance to access education. I think that particular period, she felt very bitter about it. But she was very glad that she managed to get out of it.
3: My thanks to Liu Jieyu. Her book is called Embedded Generations. And she plans to share her grandmother's story with her own children when they're old enough. A reminder for us all to speak to our elders. They might have unexpected stories to tell. If you want to tell us an incredible story about your own family, our email address is outlook@bbc.com. We'll be back tomorrow with another fascinating personal story. From me, Celia Hatton, producer Vibeke Venema, and the rest of the Outlook team, thanks for listening.
5: BBC World Service. And now, Witness History with me, Kurt Brooks. I'm taking you back to July 2016 and the completion of the first solar-powered flight around the world, Solar Impulse 2, after a journey of more than 40,000 kilometres.
6: No one's ever tried anything like this before. The experimental plane's vast wings are packed with 17,000 solar cells, and it's a test of endurance as well as technology.
7: If you announce that the goal is to fly around the world, and there is 1 kilometre missing, in the mind of the public, you have failed.
5: I've been speaking to Bertrand Piccard, one of the two Swiss pilots behind that first solar-powered flight.
7: And I was flying so slow, 30 miles an hour, and I was thinking, if now there is a technical problem, it's 15 years of my life that are ruined.
5: Bertrand Piccard grew up in a family where exploration was almost expected.
7: My grandfather invented the pressurized cabin and was the first man to climb into the stratosphere and to see with his own eyes the curvature of the Earth. And then my father took his deep sea submarine to the absolute bottom of the Mariana Trench, 11 kilometers down, the deepest spot ever. So for me, it was an inspiration, of course. I started to dream about being a great explorer, but I had fear of heights. I was quite shy as a teenager, and I thought, well, that's not a good start. And when I saw a hang glider flying, that was in 1974, I was 16 years old, I thought, that's for me, that's the way to heal myself.
5: Hang gliding helped him confront that fear, and ballooning pushed him even further.
7: When I was flying hang gliders, I started to meet balloonists, and one of them invited me to be his co-pilot to cross the Atlantic. I thought after 5,000 kilometers of the Atlantic, I can do 35,000 kilometers more and do the entire world. And this is when I launched the Breitling Orbiter project. I flew around the world with Brian Jones, a British co-pilot, and we flew 20 days nonstop. 45,000 kilometers, and at the landing, there was only 40 kilos of gas left out of the 3,700 kilos from the start. And at that moment, I thought, well, it's wrong to say the sky is the limit. The fuel is the limit. And I started to dream of flying without any fuel, solar power. And that's how the dream of solar impulse was born, in the desert of Egypt, just at the landing of Brightling Orbiter 3.
5: But it wasn't an idea many people were ready to take seriously.
7: I first went to airplane manufacturers and asked them, can you build a plane for me that can fly just on solar power? And they looked at me and said, of course not. And they said, because the sun is not giving enough energy to propel an airplane day and night. And you know, that's the paradigm of today. You produce more. If you cannot produce enough, you cannot do it. So what did I do? I went to the Swiss Federal Institute of Technology and said, how can we make an airplane that can cope with the energy given by the sun? And this is how we came with an airplane that was 72 meter wingspan, bigger than a jumbo jet, lighter than a family car, flying with the power of a scooter. Nobody else wanted to build it. So we had to make it from nothing. It was a shipyard who built the big pieces in carbon fiber for our plane. The sponsors came from the world of chemistry, from the world of engineering, but not from aviation and not from energy.
5: Solar Impulse had its first test flight in 2014 in Switzerland.
8: Test pilot Markus Schördl prepared to make a breakthrough in aeronautical history, the maiden flight of the largest plane to be powered by the sun's rays.
5: Solar Impulse proved the concept. Solar Impulse 2 would take it around the world.
7: There's always a negotiation when you have two pilots and only one seat.
5: Bertrand Piccard and André Borschberg had to take turns, sharing the 17 legs between them.
7: We are very, very different. He brought his experience of jet fighter pilot and engineer. I brought my experience of being an explorer, a psychiatrist, balloonist. It became quite obvious also that the Pacific should be done by the most experienced airplane pilot. And this was André.
5: The first takeoff from Abu Dhabi. What was the general feeling?
7: To see André taking off, and I was thinking, it's not only constructing a plane, it's flying the plane. It's proving that it works. And all the challenge suddenly was huge. And I was stressed, it was terrible. And then the second flight, it was myself in the cockpit, that was in Oman flying to India.
5: But while Bertrand's flights went smoothly, André soon ran into trouble.
7: Because after the takeoff of André in Nagoya to fly to Hawaii, there was a system that did not work well on the autopilot. And the safety review board said, abort the flight and come back to Japan. And with André, we knew it would be the end of the project. So we said, no way, we don't come back. André continued the flight. I had to calm down the team who was really in big anger against us. But like this, we could save the project and André could reach Hawaii. But the battery is overheated and we had to stay a long time in Hawaii. We had to leave the plane there for 9 months, change the batteries. I had to go back to Europe to find new sponsors for an additional year. But at the end, it turned out perfectly well. And I could take off again in April 2016 to fly from Hawaii to California. And then we were on our way back to Abu Dhabi.
5: So the mission survived. And after 17 stages and 16 months, Bertrand Piccard touched down in Abu Dhabi in Solar Impulse 2 on July the 26th, 2016.
7: And when I crossed the finish line, then I thought, okay, now it's worth it. We've done it. And there was a fantastic moment. I had still about 2 hours of flying before landing to wait for the good wind. And during these 2 hours, there was no pressure. I could just enjoy flying. I could speak to all the engineers of the team, congratulate them. They congratulated me. It was absolutely great. And then I got in my headset the message, Solar Impulse, you are clear for landing.
3: The smooth and controlled touchdown bringing an end to what's been a remarkable and record-breaking journey. For the team behind this wonder plane, a chance now to reflect and consider that maybe one day in the not-so-distant future, passenger planes could become a lot greener and cleaner.
5: For Bertrand Piccard, flying solar-powered around the world is filled with special memories that will live with him forever.
7: There were several fantastic moments. One was a dialogue with the Secretary General of the United Nations during the signing of the Paris Agreement. And I was telling what was happening in Solar Impulse that was completely decarbonized, flying on solar power with clean technologies. Now there's a fantastic moment also when I started to think, wow, I'm in the future. I'm flying with no noise, no fuel, no pollution. That's the future. And I came to the conclusion that it was not the future at all, it was the present. It's what the technologies of today allow us to do today. When I understood that, I thought, wow, if I'm in the present and not in the future, it means that the rest of the world is in the past.
5: Bertrand Piccard was speaking to me, Kurt Brooks, about the first solar-powered flight around the world for Witness History. It was a Made in Manchester production for the BBC World Service.
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2: What does it mean to be a samurai? 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I'm joining my friend, Rimika Tanaka, on a spiritual journey as she follows in her mother's footsteps and explores her Japanese heritage.
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11: Welcome to the newsroom from the BBC World Service. I'm Pete Ross. Washington announces new import tariffs on dozens of major trading partners. As Iran and the US vow to step up their attacks, the UN Secretary General warns against the escalating conflict.
12: The situation is getting out of control. It's teetering on the edge of the unimaginable. One crisis feeds another. When escalation triggers the next.
11: Sri Lanka fights the worst outbreak of dengue fever in a decade.
13: I was shivering and my body aches, my lower back aches. Like you can't eat, you can't drink, you can't function, you can't do anything. And it's really, really, really bad.
11: Wildfires sweep across southern Europe, forcing thousands to evacuate. Scientists are left puzzled by footage of orcas ramming into sunfish.
14: But that made me think, maybe it is just for fun.
11: And
15: I remember putting my arm around her and she said, we're just like brother sister me and you, aren't we? I said, yeah, we look quite good together, don't we? So we could be brother sister me and you.
11: The long lost siblings reunited after a chance meeting at work.
16: BBC News with Chris Berrow. The United States is imposing new tariffs on dozens of countries as President Trump seeks to rebuild a protectionist policy. The tariffs of 10 to 12.5% derive from claims trading partners are not tackling forced labour. Brazil and Australia have decried the new measures. Here's Joe Inwood.
17: When he returned to the White House, Donald Trump used emergency powers to introduce sweeping global tariffs on friend and foe. But in February, the US Supreme Court ruled they had been illegally enacted. The Trump administration says these new tariffs are about combating forced labour. There are many who will suspect that's a pretext for pushing through the president's flagship trade policy.
16: Iran's state broadcaster says there have been explosions from US missile strikes in multiple locations along the Gulf Coast, including Keshem Island and the port of Bandar Abbas. There are reports of blasts in west and central Iran and of air defences activated over the capital, Tehran. It comes after President Trump threatened major punishment for Iran and its Houthi allies in Yemen over Houthi attacks on Saudi oil tankers in the Red Sea. The instability has set oil prices surging on Thursday. A prominent Indian activist has ended his hunger strike 26 days after starting it to support youth protests over leaked exam papers. Sanam Wangchuk said he stopped fasting after long negotiations and to avoid possible violence. With more, here's Arunade Mukherjee.
18: The protesters said that while they welcome the end of Sonam Wangchuck's fast, they said they're very happy about that, but they will carry on peaceful protests, they say, while sitting in that designated protest site until they feel the government is held accountable and until their key demand of the Federal Education Minister resigning is fulfilled. So till then, we are going to see those numbers at the protest site as we've been seeing, and every day we are seeing people join in. In the morning, it's about in hundreds. By the evening, there are many more people who gather at that protest site. And the more the government seems to be dragging this on, the response from the ground is that they will continue to dig in their heels.
16: The Cuban Foreign Minister, Bruno Rodriguez, has condemned new US sanctions targeting Cuba's international medical missions. With the latest, here's James Reed.
19: For decades, Cuba has sent doctors and other health workers to poor countries, mostly in Latin America and Africa. The medical

0: the same criticisms. Cuba insists the program is motivated by humanitarian solidarity. The sanctions are the latest move in a US pressure campaign aimed at forcing political change.
1: World news from the BBC. The Spanish government has declared a national emergency in the Madrid region and the neighbouring province of Ávila because of wildfires. The fires are spreading rapidly in hot, dry conditions, forcing the evacuation of 10,000 people around the capital. The emergency declaration will mobilise extra resources to tackle the blazes and centralise control of the response. France and Italy are also battling major wildfires. The world of chess has been thrown into turmoil after the president of the International Chess Federation, who's Russian, was placed under European Union sanctions. The European Commission said Arkady Dvorkovich, through his membership of the Russian Chess Federation, was supporting Russia's invasion of Ukraine. He faces an EU travel ban and having his assets frozen. Mr. Dvorkovich said he'll challenge the decision, which he called unlawful and unfair, but that in the meantime his deputy, the Indian Grandmaster Anand Vishwanathan, would take over as interim president. King Charles has officially opened the 23rd Commonwealth Games in the Scottish city of Glasgow. In his speech, he called the organisation a unique and extraordinary family of nations.
2: I extend my warmest gratitude to the city of Glasgow, to all the athletes, to the organisers, volunteers, and all those who have made this event possible. It is now my great pleasure to declare the 23rd Commonwealth Games open.
1: In the next 10 days, 3,000 athletes from 74 nations will compete in a slimmed-down version of the Games involving just 10 sports. A study of more than 100,000 bird songs has found that they're made up from just 8 fundamental types of sound. Scientists studied a database of recordings of more than 3,000 species. They concluded that birdsong is a combination of trills, whistles, harmonic stacks, and what are known as chaotic notes. And that's the latest BBC News.
3: Welcome to the newsroom from the BBC World Service with me, Pete Ross. President Trump's global trade war continues, just as temporary 10% tariff on foreign goods entering the United States expires, he's imposing new ones of between 10 to 12.5%. The Trump administration says it's bringing them in because it claims that, unlike the US, Washington's trading partners aren't upholding a ban on forced labour. International reaction has been swift. Norway said there was no basis for this decision because it has clear rules of its own that were intended to prevent trading in goods which were made using forced labour. Australia and Brazil also called the new tariffs unjustified. Japan described them as regrettable. My colleague Raoul Tandon heard more from Anna Swanson, who covers trade and international economics for the New York Times.
4: This is a measure that will affect 60 economies. It's 59 countries plus the European Union. And it does affect, you know, all of the U.S.'s major trading partners. So these countries together represent more than 99% of U.S. imports. And essentially, the takeaway is that this is the Trump administration's efforts to resurrect the tariffs that were struck down by the Supreme Court in February. So after that had happened, the administration had put in this kind of stopgap measure, a tariff of 10% globally, but that was set to expire. And so the administration has introduced this new slate of tariffs basically to replace its global tariff system.
5: And are we likely to see these tariffs challenged in the court? Under what authority, what sort of law is President Trump bringing in these new tariffs?
4: I do think they will be challenged. This is a legal provision known as Section 301 of the Trade Act of 1974. So we've all had to dust off our law books recently with the Trump administration's tariff policies. So this is something that allows the president to impose tariffs based on unfair trading practices from other countries.
5: So what practices are those?
4: So for this investigation specifically, the administration is talking about about laws that relate to forced labor. They claim that other countries have not imposed or enforced these laws, but that the United States has. And so, therefore, this is unfair to U.S. businesses. I do definitely expect this to be challenged in court. It is a provision that, you know, presidents have used before, has survived legal challenges, but the way the president is using this is very sweeping and unprecedented.
5: We've been on the verge of a sort of

0: global trade war, it then sort of cooled off again. Are we heading back in that direction?
1: Yeah, I think it's been kind of slowly burning, right, as the administration tries to replace, you know, these tariffs that the Supreme Court struck down. But there's still a lot of tension between major trading partners, even where the United States has these deals that it has resolved. Troubles seem to keep popping up, for example, with the EU. And we also have a very contentious discussion right now in North America over the North American trade deal.
2: Anna Swanson from The New York Times. Donald Trump says he's close to deciding whether to launch a massive attack against Iran on a scale larger than previous strikes seen during the months-long conflict. US Central Command has just announced it's concluded another round of strikes against Iran, the 13th night in a row, with Iranian media reporting explosions being heard in multiple cities. Speaking to the US news outlet Axios, President Trump earlier said the United States would hold Tehran responsible for the actions of the Houthis in Yemen after the Iran-backed movement attacked two Saudi oil tankers in the Red Sea on Wednesday. The threat to this vital export route, used by the Saudis to bypass the Strait of Hormuz, has raised the stakes in this conflict, sending oil prices soaring once again. Addressing the UN Security Council, Secretary General Antonio Guterres said the crisis in the Middle East was spiralling out of control.
3: When parties prioritise military solutions over negotiated settlements, civilians pay the heaviest toll. We see this on full display in the Middle East, with devastating consequences in the region and across the globe. The situation is getting out of control. It's teetering on the edge of the unimaginable. One crisis feeds another, when escalation triggers the next.
2: Our international editor Jeremy Bowen gave us his assessment on the state of play after nearly 2 weeks of the US and Iran trading daily strikes.
4: At the beginning of this escalation 12 days ago, there was a lot of talk that maybe both sides were trying to bolster their negotiating position with a show of force. But the problem with these escalations is that things can go out of control. And at the moment, if you look at everything that's going on all around the place, Strait of Hormuz, Bab al-Mandab, it feels like it's spinning rather out of control. And that's also exacerbated by Donald Trump at first making a deal with Saudi Arabia and then putting in this condition of recognizing Israel, something that the Saudis have always linked to a Palestinian state, and that which is not happening at the moment. So there's this sense, I think, that there's no one really in charge of the pace of events in the crisis. And that is a dangerous thing. Now, big question. Does it escalate further? Donald Trump has been threatening that it could escalate further in a big way. Or do they find, do the mediators, do others find a way of slowing it down, getting together, talking again? But the difficulty is, what do they talk about? Because they had this memorandum of understanding with various rather ambiguously drawn clauses in it, and that didn't work out. So they need some new ideas fast. What we're going to see is more prolonged exchanges, and that is dangerous for all of us.
2: Jeremy Bowen. The price of the oil benchmark, Brent crude, has jumped from just over $70 to $100. We heard more from our business correspondent, Samira Hussain.
5: This attack by the Houthis on Saudi ships really sent a ripple through financial markets. We saw the price of oil is now trading at above $100 a barrel. That's a real sort of touchstone kind of number to see it going so high. And the fact that you're seeing this happening as a result of a new kind of wave that's happening with regards to the war in the Middle East, I mean, that is having investors quite nervous. And you're seeing a cascading impact. Some analysts are now worried that we're probably going to start seeing the price of oil going up to $100, $130 a barrel. I even saw one analyst suggesting that you could even see $140 a barrel. Remember that during the time in which there was that ceasefire, a lot of countries were able to increase their stockpiles. Remember that there were a lot of these oil reserves that countries had access to, and many were tapping into that at the first wave of this war. And then you had the ceasefire, and there was a bit of that replenishing. But now that's kind of off the table again. And so now you're really going to be seeing a lot of pressure. Because remember, you were coming from a place where those oil reserves were already depleted. Nobody's really been able to get back up to reserves of where they were before this war, even even began. So we're already starting at a place where we're kind of already not having as much oil as we would want to.
2: Samira Hussain. Tens of thousands of people have been forced to leave their homes as wildfires sweep through Italy, Spain and France, as well as other parts of southern Europe, fueled by extreme heat and dry conditions. A state of emergency has been declared in Spain's Madrid region, while the French President Emmanuel Macron has asked the European Union for additional help, warning that the crisis remains very intense. In the French village of Cotignac, some residents say the authorities are not doing enough to support them.
6: I feel outraged. I don't know what to say. I'm appalled. I don't understand. There are two planes trying to put out this fire. You've got four or five different fire outbreaks. They're completely overwhelmed. There are all the firefighters you could need, but they're on the ground. They can't do anything.
7: It's unacceptable that the government is still hesitating over buying water bombers and not sending in the army. I mean, it's unacceptable. These are the most beautiful landscapes full of homes that are going up in flames.
2: Three firefighters have died battling the blazes. The total area of land burnt so far this year in the EU countries is the second largest on record, according to satellite data from the European Forest Fire Information System. Lyndon Pronto is a senior fire management expert and co-founder of the Fire Climate Resilience Initiative. He told Maria Mashiri how more extreme fires are becoming the norm.
8: As the climate changes, as we are facing more climate extremes, when these fires do occur, which they naturally do in these landscapes, they more quickly become very much out of control and can very rapidly impact people, infrastructure, etc.
9: How difficult is it to deal with these kinds of fires, given the way in which they proliferate?
8: Extremely difficult, especially when there's a simultaneity of events. So as was just mentioned, there's fires going on also in Spain and Italy, in other places around the Mediterranean region. So this stretches resources thin, especially with the mechanisms that we have for mutual assistance, the UCPM mechanisms that we have for cross-border assistance. These often will become activated, but can be strained by simultaneous incidents, and because they often take some time to actually get firefighters to assist in these areas which are facing the acute challenges right now, especially with the outlook that we have ahead of us.
9: So what do we need to do here? Where and how do we prepare ourselves and prevent these things from becoming worse and happening in a way that is more damaging?
8: Yeah, so it seems we're not very capable of turning back the dial on climate change. We certainly cannot change the, you know, where the fires are starting or how they're starting. They seem to be constantly a persistent challenge that we have ahead of us, which is challenging responders in the way that the fire behavior itself is becoming more extreme and more difficult to contain, which leaves us essentially with one ability, and that is to change the fuel in the landscape, to change the composition, the arrangement, the structure, the type. These are things that we can do short term, and they're things that we can change long term. So until we actually address this through targeted grazing, mechanical treatment, more prescribed fire and conditions that are conducive for us, until we change those things, we will face these more and more extreme events, which unfortunately are increasingly impossible for firefighters to actually contain. It usually comes down to a change in weather or the fire itself runs out of available fuel.
2: Lyndon Pronto. You're listening to The Newsroom from the BBC World Service. Sri Lanka is currently fighting its worst outbreak of dengue fever in nearly a decade and has deployed military drones to scan for stagnant pools of water on rooftops to find and stamp out mosquito breeding sites. The viral fever has spread to humans through mosquitoes and is common in tropical climates. In severe cases, it can lead to internal bleeding or even death. Here's a message we got from someone there who's had it twice.
10: My name is Krishni and I'm from Sri Lanka. And I first got dengue in 2015. And let me tell you, it is not fun. It is not fun at all. I got corona for about 36 hours and corona can honestly hold my beer because dengue is way worse. I mean, 2015, when we got it, the hospitals could not cope with it because there were so many patients. And then this time around, it's just as bad. And honestly, we need a vaccination for dengue because dengue is incredibly bad. And the thing is, the second time I got it, I didn't even know I had it. And I was so sick and I was shivering and my body aches, my lower back aches. Like, you can't eat, you can't drink, you can't function, you can't do anything. And it's really, really, really bad.
2: Health experts say it would be hard to develop a fully working vaccine, given the virus exists in four distinct strains. The BBC's Sampa Dasanayake is in the capital, Colombo, and told us about the latest situation.
11: Sri Lanka is currently facing a severe nationwide dengue outbreak, with more than 79,000 cases reported to date. The number of deaths reported so far is 57. More than 23,000 patients have been reported this month alone. Major hospitals in areas including Colombo, Gampa and Matara are overflowing with the dengue patients. Authorities have taken many measures to combat dengue situation. Sri Lanka Air Force recently deployed military drones to scan for stagnant pools of water on rooftops and other mosquito breeding sites in Colombo area. According to the Sri Lanka's National Dengue Control Unit, the recent cyclone Gitwa is directly responsible for the major spike in dengue infections. The storm scattered the debris across the island, creating millions of hidden water-collecting cavities that serve as a perfect breeding ground for the mosquitoes. Recent monsoon rains, particularly in Colombo and Gampa, have left behind massive unmanaged pools of water. It is precisely such factors that have contributed to the increase of the spread of dengue. They have taken some measures to destroying mosquito breeding sites. That is one of the major primary measures taken by the authorities. Volunteer cleanup programs have been organized in almost every area throughout the country.
2: Sampa Dasanayake in Colombo. Scientists have released some extraordinary footage of orcas ramming into sunfish, one of the largest fish in the sea, smashing them into tiny pieces. In two videos filmed in 2025 off the coast of Mexico and captured by divers just metres away, one orca holds a dead fish, while another swims full speed, ploughing into it with such force it explodes. Now, researchers believe there could be two reasons why they're doing this. One is that they're breaking the fruit apart to make it easier to share with their young. The other reason is a bit more gory, that the highly intelligent apex predators are smashing up the dead sunfish just for the fun of it. Researcher Catherine Iris from the non-profit organisation Beneath the Waves filmed one of the videos and told Tom Whipple about the encounter.
5: So I noticed that there was already, you know, like a laceration on the sunfish. So I thought, oh, they've already got what they wanted. Now, what are they doing? And then I found out.
12: Oh, God! Oh, God!
5: Another orca swims kind of past me. And the orca that's holding the sunfish lets go. Like, the timing is impeccable. It lets go perfectly as the second orca hits the sunfish and the remains of the sunfish kind of explode into thousands of pieces, and that's when you can hear me, yeah, very excited to see that. It was a surprise because there's already been a few studies on orcas feeding on sunfish, and this was not part of that description. I'd just never seen that before.
13: In your paper, you go through a few different explanations for why this might be. One of the explanations is this is a means of breaking it up so they can all have a feed, particularly the young.
5: Yeah, so I originally thought that because it was almost instantly after that explosion, you can see a juvenile fly in and start eating those pieces almost immediately. So that gave me the impression that, you know, the calf had almost been waiting
14: for that to happen. But before I knew it, someone else had actually posted a video on social media of this happening again. And there was a calf present, but in his video, it's not the calf eating the smaller pieces. So that made me think, maybe it is just for fun.
13: This is what I find fascinating. You don't normally hear scientists say this about animals. When scientists talk about why animals do things, it's to escape predators, to eat, to have sex. It's not to have fun. Is there something about orcas that's a little bit different that would make you say that that's a plausible explanation?
14: We've seen it with orcas before with other animals, like fling seals into the air. Like, what's the reason for that other than they can? Maybe the exploding the sunfish was almost like a piñata, like a game. And the fact that it's coordinated and it's a lot of cooperation that goes on. So it's probably helping train the calf. This is how we work as a team. Orcas are so intelligent that I think they need this like extra stimulation. Whereas, you know, animals that are not as intelligent are just thinking how to survive, how to eat, how to reproduce. Whereas orcas, they're looking for external factors to kind of entertain themselves. And I think that's what's happening. They're just playing.
2: Kath and I, as they are speaking to Tom Whipple from the BBC's Inside Science programme. And for the video where you can see the orcas playing with the sunfish, if that's indeed what they're doing, head to the BBC News website. We end the programme with a story that might sound like a plot from a Hollywood film, except it really did happen in Manchester in the north of England. Dave Green was adopted at birth and grew up never knowing his biological family. Then a chance conversation at work led him to discover that one of his colleagues was actually his long-lost sister he'd never met before. Here's the BBC's North of England correspondent, Rowan Bridge.
15: Let me introduce Dave Green. He used to drive buses.
16: Last time I drove a bus was 1999. I used to have a motto, it's just nice to be nice.
15: As a supervisor at Manchester Airport bus station, he met Andrea Ermston.
17: I'd come to fill the vending machines and clean the vending machines.
15: And that's how you got introduced to Dave?
17: Yes, we used to...
15: The two struck up a friendship, and that's where this story begins.
16: We were two strangers, and the more discussions we had, the more we realised we had in common. We were having a chit-chat, and I remember putting my arm around her, and she said, we're just like brother-sister, me and you, aren't we? I said, yeah, we look quite good together, don't we? I said, we could be brother-sister, me and you.
17: I'd ask him a question, he'd start talking, and I'd finish his sentence for him.
16: Which, again, was quite uncanny, really.
15: But it was a fateful phone call in 2007. It was going to change everything.
16: Me and my ex-partner, we fostered. This particular day, I was quite distraught because the foster child had to be returned into care. I called her and said, I'm really down today because the foster child's got to go back into care and I feel like I've really let him down because I'm adopted.
17: And I was like, I can't believe you've never told me this in 2 years. I said, well, my brother was adopted. His name was Stuart.
16: To which I replied, OK, my name was Stuart when I was adopted. Stuart Proudlove.
17: And I went, that was his name, Stuart Proudlove.
16: She phoned me back a few minutes later and said, I've spoke to my mum and were you born in Withenshaw, a hospital, on the 24th of March 1966? I said, I was. And we both cried at this point because we knew what was coming.
17: Told my mum, I said, I think I found Stuart for you. And she just didn't know what to say. Called Stuart back, Dave. And I said, it's got to be you, it's got to be you. And I did say to him, out of anybody that I know, I would have chose you to be my brother.
15: Dave's mum was 15 when she had him in the 1960s.
16: My mum got two choices, give him up for adoption or her mum, my grandma, would have brought me up as her own. So I think I was given the best opportunity to have a great life. But what I did find out I was adopted, there was no real sort of urge to find out anything more.
15: Now, back in the 80s when Dave was driving, buses were a lot cheaper.
16: I've done this left turn onto Mainwood Road hundreds of times.
15: We're on the number 11 bus, which takes a similar route to the one Dave used to drive. It's one that took on a whole new significance when he drove with Angela to be reunited with his birth mum.
16: The nearer we got, I kept saying, I drive a bus down this route. Oh my God, I drive a bus along this road. And then we got to mum's house and I said, I drove a bus past this house.
17: I stood back a bit because I really wanted to see me mum and Dave together because it was just something she'd wanted so much and she just couldn't believe it. It was a surreal moment. And then we just all hugged, you know. I couldn't believe that I'd got my brother and my mum together. It was amazing.
16: She made a promise to her mum when she was six that she'd find me. And I remember our mum looking over my shoulder as she was hugging me through the tears, saying, "You kept your promise." Sorry. So, yeah, it was a really good time.
2: A lovely story. And if you want more on it, you can visit our news website and you can see pictures of Dave, Andrea and their mum on there, and all the other stories that we've covered today on there as well. Quick reminder of the main news. The US is imposing new import taxes on dozens of trading partners, claiming they've failed to properly stop forced labour. And explosions have been reported across multiple locations in Iran. This has been The Newsroom. 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
19: 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More recently, silicon has become the foundation of modern electronics, and we now live in what's called the Silicon Age.
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19: My guests will be telling us why silicon is a semiconductor, if there could be silicon-based life somewhere in space, and what a type of algae can tell us about the last ice age.
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21: When my friend Rimika Tanaka's mother died, she felt she barely knew her. But 5 years after her death, her spirit offers her an extraordinary opportunity to follow in her footsteps and write a book about samurai beliefs. I'm Eloise Stevens, and I'm joining Rimika on an unexpectedly spiritual and deeply profound journey. Will it bring her closer to her mother? That's on Heart and Soul on the World Service, after the latest BBC News headlines.
2: BBC News with Pete Ross. The United States is imposing new tariffs on dozens of countries as President Trump seeks to rebuild a protectionist policy that's been repeatedly challenged in court. The tariffs of around 10% are based on claims that America's trading partners are not doing enough to stop forced labour. Brazil and Australia called the measures unjustified. Iran's state broadcaster says there have been explosions from US strikes in multiple locations across the country. The US military said it had carried out a 13th night of attacks. It said the targets included command centres and drone storage sites. Cuba has condemned new US sanctions targeting its international medical missions. Washington says doctors are compelled to join the programme and the government takes most of their wages. The Indian activist Somnam Wangchuck has ended his hunger strike after 26 days. He'd been refusing food in support of youth protests calling for educational reforms. The Spanish government has declared a national emergency in the Madrid region and the neighbouring province of Avila because of wildfires. President Macron has requested EU help to tackle fires burning in France. Ukraine's ousted defence minister has declined the offer of an alternative job in the government. Mikhailo Fedorov said defence was the only position where he could shape the course of the war against Russia. The EU has imposed sanctions on the Russian head of the International Chess Federation, accusing him of supporting the invasion of Ukraine. Arkady Dokhorovich faces an EU travel ban and having his assets frozen. An analysis of the songs of more than 3,000 bird species has found they're made up of just 8 fundamental types of sound. Each song is a combination of trills, whistles, harmonic stacks and what are known as chaotic notes. And King Charles has opened the Commonwealth Games in Glasgow in Scotland. That's the latest BBC News.
22: My mother is magical. Ekemi had a magical aura around her. She was very beautiful, like really beautiful. Quite aloof, like not really knowable in some ways. Maybe that was actually part of her beauty thing, where you're like, well, you can't be real. So you're just distanced from them. Yeah, I just found her, like, magical and distant.
23: I like wearing kimono.
0: and also kimono. Oh, now it's April. I can wear this pattern of kimono and think about the season. And cherry blossom is beautiful now, so I can't wear cherry blossom kimono because my kimono cannot win the beautiful natural cherry blossom flower. So wearing kimono is wonderful. Think about nature, beauty.
21: Akemi Tanaka, speaking there on BBC Radio London, moved from Japan to England in 1995, making a name for herself as a Japanese language and cultural lecturer. As a descendant of the Tanaka samurai family, she was committed to keeping our ancestral traditions alive and had recently written a book called
0: The Power of Chōwa. Chōwa literally means harmony, but I wrote about searching for the balance in your life.
21: She was on a roll and had briefly mentioned to her daughter her plans to write a second book.
22: And then when she was wanting to start the project, she was diagnosed with cancer of the esophagus, and it was really late stage. So, you know, sadly, like, after the diagnosis, she died in about, you know, 4 or 5 months. So she never got to do that.
21: I'm sorry.
22: 5 years after her death, on my 36th birthday, I got an email from her literary agent being like, Rimi, did you know what your mother's next book was going to be about? So I said, yeah, it was going to be about samurai culture. And this literary agent was like, well, do you want to pitch anything like that to us? Because we're looking for something. And I was like, is this real? I don't get what's happening. And so I replied, being like, yeah, I'm really interested. I'm a writer, and I was just, you know, sending things off to magazines, often being rejected, writing loads of short stories. They didn't really get anywhere. And then within like 3 months, I had a pitch and a proposal, and it was being sent around to publishers, and it was my mother's idea. It felt like fated that I was called up to do something that I would love to do at that time. And it really felt like Akemi's doing, because Akemi is magical.
21: This is the documentary from the BBC World Service. I'm Eloise Stevens, and in this episode of Heart and Soul, I follow one of my oldest friends, Rimika Tanaka, as an extraordinary opportunity sets her off on a path she would never otherwise have taken. In her book, Akemi wanted to focus on samurai women and how samurai beliefs could teach us how to live a fuller life today. But having grown up in the UK for most of her life, how does Rimi even begin to write this book? And can it bring her closer to her mother? Even though the samurai class was abolished in 1869, a stereotype prevails, all long swords and impressive armour. So who were they really?
22: Samurai were the military elite, and they practiced lots of traditional Japanese arts that still exist today. So apart from the sword fighting and the martial arts, samurai also did tea ceremony and ikebana, flower arrangement.
21: A core belief guides this intensive training, designed to develop rigour, self-belief and an inner calm.
22: Bunbu Ryodo is letteredness and martiality. It's the idea that you have to be balanced in your achievements. So you have to be good at academia as well as good at athletics. You can't be a meathead and you can't just be a geek. You have to be a mixture of the two.
21: And so Rimi sits down to delve deeper into the samurai. How did you feel when you first started writing the book?
22: Really lost. I think I just wanted the book to be good. That's all I cared about. That would be enough to please Akemi.
21: And thinking about her mother, of course, is Rumi's first step towards understanding samurai beliefs.
22: My mum's dad's family, so my Oji-chan's side, is related to the Musashi warriors, going all the way back to Ota Dokan, who's a 15th century samurai lord. She practiced a lot of traditional Japanese arts, like sado, the tea ceremony. She even did like fan dancing. And when she practiced the traditional Japanese arts, because they're so tied up with samurai culture, she would have been taught in a similar way to like martial artists get taught to be disciplined.
21: But beyond that, Rimi can't really pin down what her mother might have believed.
22: I just really don't think I got to know my mother while she was alive, probably because she held a lot back from me. Didn't talk about how she felt, ever.
21: The two of them didn't spend a lot of time together either. As a child, Rumi felt her mother wasn't around very much.
22: My mother got divorced from my biological father when I was born. So then she was a single mum. You know, she didn't have any money, so she would have had to have a job.
21: When you came back home from the hospital, did you go straight to Obachan and Oji Chan's house? Your grandparents?
22: I imagine so. I don't really know. No one's ever told me about these times because they're so awful, I think.
21: Really?
22: Especially in Japan, where, like, shame culture is huge.
21: Do you think there was a lot of shame on Akemi?
22: Yeah, I think so. I think if someone divorces you, it's always the woman's fault.
21: I can tell Rumi is resisting dwelling on these times, but maybe it's because she was quite content. While her mother went to work as an English language teacher in a school nearby, Rumi spent long, happy days with her grandparents until the age of about 5.
22: I was meant to go to elementary school in Japan, and I didn't turn up. Then the head teacher called Oba-chan on the phone, and the head teacher said, "Your granddaughter's not here. Do you know where they are?" And Oba-chan was like, "I have no idea. Do you know where they are?" And he goes, "Well, I heard that they might have just left, but I don't really know." And so Oba-chan had to hear from the head teacher that her daughter had eloped with an Englishman and left to England with me. She just completely was so angry, I think. And then severed ties completely with Akemi for about 12 years.
21: Wow. Rumi, Akemi and her new English husband flew to his parents' home in the remote islands of Orkney in Scotland.
22: It just felt like a really big piece of natural sea. There's no trees, it's just sea.
21: Mm.
22: Very windy. And Granny and Grancha, who are my English grandparents, they were there and they're really nice.
21: Do you remember your mum at this time?
22: Well, actually, no, because they left me there. My mum and my dad took me to Orkney, then left to Japan, I think. And I was just left there with Granny and Grancha.
21: They went back to Japan?
22: Yeah, or somewhere else, because I actually don't know where they went.
1: Now, I'm very excited about meeting my next guest, Akemi Tanaka. Welcome.
0: Thank you very much for inviting me, Joe.
21: Over the next few years, Akemi travelled a lot, building a career as a Japanese lecturer and trying to make money for the household. Meanwhile, in Orkney,
22: everyone spoke English and not a word of Japanese, and everything was different, from like the food to the TV shows to the sounds to the clothes.
21: It sounds like a lot for a young child to take on board.
22: So I just probably repressed my own emotions because I was like, well, this is it now. I have no idea what to really say. This is just the shock. And then you get used to it. But by the time you get used to having not really feeling your emotions, you just don't really feel them that much.
21: At the age of about 8, Rumi moved to Sussex in the UK with her mum and her mum's husband and went to a Christian school.
22: I think I took on quite a lot of Christian values, which were completely alien to Akemi growing up in Japan and living there, because Japan is not a Christian country. And I think maybe that's one of the biggest differences, honestly.
21: The one time Rumi did feel closest to her mother, though, was when Akemi hosted tea ceremonies for her.
3: The tea ceremony is not about just making a tea and drinking tea, but it's about creating the connection between host and guest through the stillness and mindfulness and a shared time together. Ultimately, it's about creating inner peace. So what is inner peace to you?
22: It's not having many thoughts, I think, but more being aware of what's happening around my body.
3: That's a great answer.
21: Wanting to understand more about what her mother believed, Rumi visits Rei Seto Okablom, a Japanese tea practitioner, in her London studio.
3: A lot of tea masters and tea practitioners talk about Ichigo Ichie. It's translated as one time, one meeting. But you know, real meaning is this particular moment doesn't come back in the same way again. So you might see these people over and over again, but in this situation and in this place, it would never have happened again. So you want to cherish the moment and treat each other with the respect and sincerity.
21: But these interactions between Rumi and her mother were, according to the art form, highly formalized.
3: The samurais have to leave their sword behind, otherwise they cannot come into the tea house. So there's no social distinct, and they only share the peaceful time and the the bowl of tea, and you were expected to know the pattern of the conversation. For example, when you have the sip of the tea, the guest is supposed to say, "This is very delicious, thank you." And then after the session, the guests are supposed to make a compliment. "Oh, this is great tea bowl."
22: When you're doing the tea ceremony, it's like a play. People have to perform properly, otherwise the whole performance is just a little bit off.
3: Hey.
22: Thank you.
3: Thank you.
21: Enjoying tea in this way was almost like a microcosm of their relationship.
22: We were never hanging out in a way that would create a sense of understanding between us through words. Sometimes I don't think we understood each other at all. Like, the language we used, the way we felt, the expressions, they were just very different from each other. So that's why I felt like I never really got to know her.
21: Language is the principal lens through which Rimi understands the world. But as the project progresses, she realises it is not really serving her.
22: I reached this point in, like, all of my research and going to libraries and watching films and things where I was like, I don't think I'm really getting it, because the samurai didn't have a codified belief system. So there's not like a text or anything concrete that I can go to understand what samurai believed in. I was really focusing a lot on, like, letteredness, like gaining knowledge through books. And then I really kind of realised, well, I have to actually go do the practices, some of them at least, to understand what the samurai might have believed.
4: Okay, Rimi.
21: So we're on our way to take part in a samurai practice.
4: Where are we going?
22: Going to see John Mackey Evans, who's a sword specialist and martial artist. He was actually a student of my mother's, a Japanese language student.
21: This sword martial art is called Batodo and is descended from the samurai's own sword practice.
6: Batodo literally means to draw and cut in order to function as a warrior in a life-threatening situation, or to cope with this principle that as a samurai you're prepared to give up your life for your lord. Yeah, well, you can do all the help you can get with coping with that.
22: Mm-hmm.
21: And it is believed that this training was based on esoteric Buddhism and a practice called Shugendo.
6: Shugendo literally means the path of training and testing. You know, you can't on the battlefield sit down, focus on your breathing, and then get yourself all integrated. There isn't an opportunity to do that. So they have like a kind of incantations and mantras and hand positions, and you do these things in a very simple way, which brings everything together and allows you to enter that situation. Most of the syllabus, the practical stuff that they do, comes from Vajrayana Buddhism, which is, you know, the tantric tradition in India. So it's to do with the mandala, the mudra, and the mantra. So you have like a visual thing or a physical thing. So let's say in our case, it's your own body. You have the voice work, the way the voice connects to the energy. And then you have these intricate ways where you put the hands together to connect the energy together in the body. So you're bringing all of those things together. And that requires a lot of training.
22: Mm.
6: With the step.
22: You
6: forgot the step. We don't do full-on sparring because we're using live blades. The main practice is the form, which is a solo form.
22: Mm-hmm.
6: And in, let's say, two steps in, one inhale, one exhale, then there is that moment where you bring everything into that absolute decisive moment where you have to overcome both the fear of dying and the fear of killing, which is actually stronger in human beings.
22: Mm.
6: And then you have to become composed again. And that gives you, over time, a tool,
21: which in turn develops an indomitable quality.
6: Decisiveness. That's the role of a sword, cutting through material illusion.
22: That's a really good metaphor, if not actually just real.
21: Even though she was not a swordswoman, John believed that Akemi had that ability to be very decisive and influence her own fate.
6: I mean, she makes an instantly vivid kind of impression.
21: In Japan, one might say she was full of ki.
22: Ki or chi, everything has it. It's like a life force or an energy. and it sort of gets exchanged all the time between things and people and rivers or water.
6: The masters of ki and energy, they can attract and then they can just sever, you know. I think she had a bit of that. She was very clear what she wanted. If somebody's not going to cooperate, she's not going to waste her time.
22: It's funny because I wouldn't have described Akemi's magical aura as ki, but actually it probably is that, isn't it?
6: I think so. Well, a lot of it is, yes. Cut like a knife, I would say.
21: You're listening to Heart and Soul on the BBC World Service. I'm Eloise Stevens, and I'm following my friend Rimuka Tanaka on a spiritual journey to discover her samurai ancestry and find out more about her Japanese mother.
22: Talking to John, I don't think I had really connected how important cutting was as a metaphor for living in a way that's quite samurai, which is also the way Akemi lived. And it's not just about decisiveness. I think it's being very sure of yourself, like committing to an action. Because the way that John talked about it, you know, he's placing a lot of importance on the act because he is imagining that it is a life or death situation. And I think if you place that much gravitas behind your actions as well, you have to be very determined and absolute when you're doing these things. And I think mentally that's a very strong type of training.
21: This extreme mental discipline is earned by focusing intently on the body.
22: Where are my hands? How is my upper body positioned? Do the breathing.
21: Which is known as embodied knowledge. It is the idea that the body has its own intelligence, gained through muscle memory and physical interaction with the world. Akemi is likely to have honed this by practicing tea ceremony, which may have had a wider influence on the way she lived.
22: If she thought about something and said, I want to do this, she would just do it. If she was out of her depth, it didn't seem to make her doubt or afraid. She was just doing them already. So by doing them, she became an expert in them. And that's why I think she lived quite an embodied life.
21: Though Rimi thinks she will never live like this, samurai practices have brought her into her body in other ways.
22: What I realised is, like, I'd always placed a lot more importance on what I thought about and what I read and what I said, and not very much about how I lived my life or did things. That's probably why my emotions weren't as deep. I think they were always a little bit turned down. And so by doing practices like mindful movement or dance or martial arts, being quiet and doing stuff with your body actually allows you to feel emotions more loudly than the way I was living beforehand.
4: It's good. It's good. It's doing really well.
22: Thanks. No, it's fine. I hadn't really trusted the sword.
21: There was a point also in the Batodo where you're having to hold the sword blade towards yourself when you walk so as to protect everyone else but yourself. And the samurai obviously have to do this very extreme training to prepare to be killed and to kill. What did you make of that?
22: When I was researching the book, I realised that self-sacrifice was the ultimate form of duty. Samurai were always based upon serving duty to a lord. So I guess seeing it acted out in the idea of, like, you would sacrifice yourself for another if that was what was asked of you, I think is a very samurai thing.
21: Rimi thinks her mother felt a similar sort of sacrificial duty. As Rimi got further and further into writing the book, she realised that the project was not just a means for her to fulfil her dream. Its resonance was much more profound.
22: When Akemi died, what was weird for me is that instead of feeling an absence of her, I just felt like she was present all the time now because she had become one of the ancestors. And it actually made me feel like I had a duty to continue her good work, but not in like a legacy building way, more in a way that, like, so her and the ancestors would be proud of what I was doing in the realm of the living.
21: We're in the famous botanical gardens at Kew on the outskirts of London in a heat wave.
22: It's so hot and blustery.
21: We're here to pay respects to Akemi, Rimi's ancestor, by visiting her memorial tree.
22: Okay, I'm gonna stop the compass.
7: And I'm going to lead you to the tree, which is actually over that way.
8: Nice. And what kind of tree is it?
7: I think it's a Yamazakura, which is a cherry blossom tree that grows on the mountainsides.
8: Okay, beautiful. Yep.
7: The compass says this way.
8: Okay, let's go that way.
7: I think it's this.
8: Oh.
7: Yeah!
8: Oh my goodness.
7: I found it. There you go. Akemi Tanaka Pennington. There it is, the tree.
8: Yeah.
7: It's summertime, so it's just the leaves are all green. I think it blossoms in around May.
8: And what kind of flowers will it have?
7: Pink, like bright pink. Kind of like cloudy pink as well, like cloud white.
8: Stunning. Just like many people in Japan today, the samurai practiced ancestor worship. It had always been a part of Remy's life, but it was only when her mother set her on the path of writing her book that she fully realised just how present the ancestors can be.
7: The thing about believing in ancestors is that it's as much about the descendants as it is about the ancestors, because acts that happen now affect the feelings of the ancestors who are somewhere else, right? So people are acting responsibly in the past and in the future and in the present. It should all be like connected. When I studied anthropology, I heard a really good analogy from the Maori of New Zealand, where they also do ancestor worship. They said that we as individuals, it is like we're walking backwards into the unknown, whereas the ancestors are facing forwards, looking at us and what's behind us, because we don't know what's going to happen in the future, and yet we're blindly walking into it, right? But when you have ancestors, the ancestors can tell you what's ahead of you, because they're already looking forwards. And I like this spiritual way of viewing things, because, you know, if you believe in like a backing of people, you can also act more boldly and feel like your decisions aren't just like a one person thing. It's more of like a group thing.
8: Yeah, so you said that you felt Akemi's spirit is everywhere and is guiding you. How do you feel that she has led you to this moment? Your book now is coming out into the world in a few months' time.
7: Nothing about this has been expected, and yet everything feels completely right, and I feel like that is such an Akemi way for things to happen. I couldn't have planned it any better. It just has happened this way. And in some ways, like, you've just got to like trust in yourself, but also trust in everything around you just working in some mysterious magical way that only Akemi seems to have an overview of that I just don't.
8: Why do you think she wanted you to learn about samurai culture?
7: I don't have a way to really express my Japanese-ness, and I was fine with that. You know, I didn't mind that, but it's a bit sad as well to be cut off from a place where you were born. And I have my obachan, who's 92, and I always think after obachan dies, like, what will be my link to Japan? Like, I'll just be severed. I'll have to go back sometimes to look after the grave, but, you know, there's going to be nothing for me. Akemi's also gone. But now that I've written this book, and she's paved the way for me to write a book, and hopefully people will like it, and then they'll ask me questions about samurai in Japan, it's opened doors for me to actually continue my relationship with Japan in a way that's after her life. And, you know, to have a purpose like that is just so amazing.
8: Yeah.
7: I guess that her presence was enough to really shine and teach me something about a way to live.
8: I think maybe she knew that you might not do that unless it coincided with your interest, which was writing.
7: Yeah, she probably did know that. Yeah, I mean, I'm glad it wasn't like a music album or something. I could do nothing.
8: Starting from scratch.
7: Yeah.
8: What would you say to Akemi now, standing here, learning all that you have in the writing of this book?
7: I don't know how you did it. Like, lived so fearlessly. I also don't know how you raised a child on your own. And I guess I'm quite grateful for that. I think single mothers just have to, like, do a lot on their own, and it must be really hard. So she did a really good job.
9: She did. She really did.
10: And then, like, that wasn't even her identity, right? She, like, went ahead and did way more than, I guess, people expected of her. And she owned it and was never apologetic about the way she was. You know, that's really brave. I really respect that.
9: Thank you, Akemi.
10: Yeah, thanks, Akemi.
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26: Good morning, welcome to Newsday from the BBC World Service. Anne Sawyers in Nairobi, Andrew Peach in London with you.
27: As a prominent Indian activist ends his hunger strike, the Cockroach Janta Party says it is relieved, but that the youth-led movement demanding the resignation of the Education Minister will continue. We'll go to Delhi and speak to our correspondent there.
26: It's a month since Venezuela's double earthquake, and as efforts continue to find the victims, we'll have a report from our correspondent.
28: Retrieving the bodies is soul-destroying, he tells me through his face mask. For the rescue teams, the families, the friends, just soul-destroying.
27: And Achana Shukla on our business desk will have more on the United States imposing new tariffs on dozens of countries as President Trump seeks to rebuild a protectionist policy that's been repeatedly challenged in court.
26: First, the latest BBC World News. BBC News with Chris Barrow. The United States is imposing new tariffs on dozens of countries as President Trump seeks to rebuild a protectionist policy. The tariffs of 10 to 12.5% derive from claims that trading partners are not tackling forced labour. Brazil and Australia have decried the new measures. Here's Joe Inwood.
29: When he returned to the White House, Donald Trump used emergency powers to introduce sweeping global tariffs on friend and foe. But in February, the US Supreme Court ruled they had been illegally enacted. The Trump administration says these new tariffs are about combating forced labour. There are many who will suspect that's a pretext for pushing through the president's flagship trade policy.
26: Iran's state broadcaster says there have been explosions from US missile strikes in multiple locations along the Gulf Coast, including Keshem Island and the port of Bandar Abbas. There are reports of blasts in west and central Iran and of air defences activated over the capital, Tehran. It comes after President Trump threatened to punish Iran and its allies in Yemen over Houthi attacks on Saudi oil tankers in the Red Sea. A prominent Indian activist has ended his hunger strike in support of youth protests over exam paper leaks. Sonam Wangchuk said more than 65 MPs had urged him to stop. However, protesters led by the Cockroach Janta Party movement say they'll continue demonstrating. Here's Arunadeh Mukherjee.
30: The protesting students have welcomed Mr. Vanchuk's decision, but said their demonstrations will continue until India's Federal Education Minister resigns. Prime Minister Narendra Modi, who had not engaged with Mr. Vanchuk until now, wished him good health. He also said he wants to introduce a legislation in Parliament next week to address examination paper leaks, the crux of the ongoing protests. Mr. Modi's comments and the government's decision to meet protest representatives for the second time in 5 days are seen as the results of mounting pressure. The agitation has gained momentum after dozens of protesters and police personnel were injured in protests on Monday.
26: A month has passed since Venezuela was struck by twin earthquakes that killed more than 5,000 people. Tens of thousands remain missing and bodies are still being recovered from ruined buildings. Will Grant is there.
28: Every day, more bodies are pulled from the ruins of collapsed apartment blocks, particularly in the worst affected state of La Guaira. With tens of thousands left without permanent shelter, international aid agencies are trying to provide basic support with tents, hot food and clean drinking water. The government of the interim president, Delcy Rodriguez, has distributed the first 200 homes to some of the affected families. The country's public works minister, Juan José Ramírez, denied to the BBC that the social housing, which collapsed at several sites, was inadequate, saying that both public and private buildings were unable to withstand the magnitude of the twin earthquakes.
26: World News from the BBC. The Cuban Foreign Minister, Bruno Rodriguez,

0: The Spanish government has declared a national emergency in the Madrid region and the neighbouring province of Ávila because of wildfires. The fires are spreading rapidly due to hot and dry conditions, forcing the evacuation of 10,000 people around the capital. The emergency declaration will mobilise extra resources to tackle the blazes. An analysis of more than 100,000 bird songs has found that they're made up from just 8 fundamental types of sound. The work gives an insight into the simplicity underlying the extraordinary diversity of birdsong. Victoria Gill has this report.
1: It's the soundscape we associate with nature, and the variety of birdsong is huge. Using a database of recordings uploaded by thousands of volunteers around the world, these scientists analysed songs from more than 3,000 species, examining patterns and comparing them. They concluded that there are just 8 fundamental acoustic building blocks, or motifs as the scientists call them, that in different combinations make up every birdsong we hear. There are 3 types of trill, 3 different whistles, so-called chaotic notes, and harmonic stacks.
0: King Charles has officially opened the 23rd Commonwealth Games in the Scottish city of Glasgow. In his speech, he called the organisation a unique and extraordinary family of nations. Earlier, he and Queen Camilla made a dramatic entrance, striding out of a TARDIS, the well-known blue police box-turned-spaceship from the Doctor Who TV series. And that's the latest BBC News.
2: Thank you very much for that. 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
3: It's a month since Venezuela's double earthquake. We're going to hear how family members continue to search through the rubble for their loved ones and how the country can rebuild amid this political turmoil.
2: And if you were watching the World Cup halftime show last weekend, where you will remember the young people from Uganda who got to dance with Shakira, they are with us today on Newsday.
3: We'd love to hear your thoughts on that, or indeed on anything that you hear on the programme. Our text and WhatsApp number is +44 77 86 20 50 85.
2: Let's start in India. A prominent activist has ended his hunger strike 26 days after it began. This was in support of youth protests over exam paper leaks. Sonam Wangchuk said he'd ended his fast after long negotiations and with the view of possible violence in mind. Protesters had vowed to expand their protests to every district of the country, as the government says it's ready for talks with leaders of the unprecedented movement in Delhi. This is known as the Cockroach Janta Party. It's demanding the resignation of the education minister. Representatives say they can talk at the protest site or a neutral venue. The Prime Minister Narendra Modi has offered fast-track courts with swift and stringent punishment for those responsible. Demonstrations being held in various cities around the country. Here are 2 supporters of those protests who've been talking to our sister programme Outside Source.
4: My name is Jasmine Kaur in New Delhi, India. We're basically asking for the resignation of the education minister of our country and a better reform for the education system, and regardless of whatever exam has been happening over here. We ask for the justice of the 20 people who have died giving the exam and, you know, preparing for it. There are millions who are affected, and we as the youth of the country are, you know, we're the next people who will be, you know, ruling and helping out the country. And we definitely ask for a better system where we have the voice to talk about whatever we want.
5: Today I stand here not just for myself, but every student in India whose future is being destroyed because of the failures of those in powers. Hi BBC, my name is Mariam and I'm from UP. I came to Delhi to protest because I'm tired of seeing students suffer. Every year we hear about exam paper leaks, unfair exams and problem in our education system. But instead of fixing these problems, the government keep making excuses. On Monday, students came out to raise their voices, but instead of listening to us, the police were sent against us. Is this how government treats its own students? We came with questions, not violence. We came asking for justice, not punishment. As a young Indian, I believe the BJP government has failed students. Education should be country's top priority, but it feels like our future doesn't matter.
2: Live to Delhi, Arunade Mukherjee is there for us. Let's talk about the actual state of the protests, Arunade, first. Will there be more of them today, do you think?

0: Absolutely, and you know, it's been gaining momentum as we speak, and I think two incidents have led to this momentum. One was the forceful removal of Mr. Sonam Wangchuck last Saturday from the protest site, as the police said that his health was deteriorating and they were under court orders to do so. That gave a boost to the movement. And the other one was the developments that we saw on Monday, where protesters attempted to march towards the Indian Parliament in the capital city, Delhi, and they were stopped by the police. There were some violent scenes that were witnessed, which left dozens of protesters as well as police personnel injured. Now, they have planned nationwide protests, which means they are urging students to come out in large numbers and protest peacefully in different parts of the country. There is also a meeting between government representatives as well as representatives of the protest movement later in the day. They're trying to figure out what the next steps are. But the students are adamant that they will only stop once the federal education minister, Dharmendra Pradhan, resigns, something that the government has just been completely silent on.
1: OK, let's just zoom out for listeners elsewhere around the world. Just put into context for me the significance of Sonam Wangchuck and the fact that the hunger strike element of this is now over.
0: Well, it's very significant. This gentleman is a 59-year-old activist who is an education activist. He's very well known in the country. He's also the recipient of several international honours, including the Ramon Magsaysay Award. He used the means of hunger strike to try and draw attention to the problems that students are facing. But what's more important, just to zoom out to other listeners around the world, is the fact that we've not seen this level of public dissent against Prime Minister Narendra Modi's government in recent years. This is a Prime Minister who's been in power since 2014. He came with a bigger mandate in the 2019 elections. Then again, he won in 2014. So this is now becoming a big political test for Prime Minister Narendra Modi. Someone who had been silent over the last 1.5 months on these protests has now been forced to take to his social media to try and reach out to the students, to try and say that, look, we're trying to figure out what to do next, which all is being seen as a sign of mounting pressure.
1: What happened with the exam papers that people are so bothered about?
0: This essentially is a very critical examination at the top level, which is a gateway to India's medical colleges, which is what students in millions prepare every year. It happens once a year. And just before the exam was to be taken, there was a leak of the examination question paper, which essentially then, you know, made the examination lose its credibility. So they had to order a retest. Now, students were saying this should not be happening. Why is the system so weak that it cannot ensure a simple question paper being protected against, you know, these kind of situations? So they are demanding that as moral responsibility, India's education minister must resign. Because you see, you have to understand, these are students who leave everything to try and prepare for these exams. They spend a lot of money. They come from various income brackets and they spend a lot of money on tutorials, on living in cramped spaces with other students to ensure they are in the right environment to take these exams. And when they get cancelled, they feel as young students that, you know, what to do next. So they want accountability, they want education reforms, and they want to hold politicians and the political class accountable in this protest, which is why we're seeing this kind of anger. And the more the government is seeking to protect its education minister by not taking any action against him, the more the anger is growing on the street. By anger, I mean protests, I don't mean violence, but there is a lot of sort of disgruntlement.
1: I mentioned Narendra Modi's talking about, you know, swift action, stringent punishment for anyone who's done anything wrong about the exams. I guess one question would be whether people have faith in those kind of promises, but also, is this really about something deeper? Because you get a kind of flashpoint of something that makes protests happen, but it usually is indicative of a wider sentiment.
0: That's right. Well, you know, the students and those who are sitting on protests, I spoke to them and I've been there at the protest site. They say this is just lip service. This is just politics. These are just statements and they don't mean anything. If they really wanted to solve something, they would listen to us and they would act by first sacking the education minister. Why is he being protected? Why is there no action? Prime Minister Narendra Modi is also seeking to bring in legislation in Parliament next week, which seeks to address some of these concerns plaguing the Indian education system. But largely, to answer your second part of the question, this has turned into a wider movement. And what started out as demanding the resignation of just the education minister, the students are now very angry with the entire establishment, and that anger has spilled over to Prime Minister Narendra Modi himself, who happens to be India's longest serving Prime Minister, someone who's had the people's mandate, someone who's seen to be one of the strongest political leaders the country has seen. And you've got the youth, and India has the largest youth population in the world, which is now coming out. it's something that that we haven't seen in the recent past. We've seen protests take place in pockets. We've seen protests by farmers against the government's various laws. But this is new, and the optics of it all is also very important. This is the capital city, Delhi, where you're seeing images of people sort of taking out protest marches, trying to march towards parliament. So the optics as well is politically significant, and that's what the government is worried about, whether this should not translate into some sort of a political fallout for the government.
1: Arunade, thank you very much indeed for that. We'll keep you in touch with what's happening in Delhi and elsewhere in India. And if you want to have your say, +44 77 86 20 50 85 is our number.
2: Over to business now, to speak to our business presenter Chana Shukla in Mumbai. And we're looking at fresh tariffs announced by President Trump on over 80 countries. Chana, what rationale are they giving for these tariffs?
3: Well, they're saying now that, a vast majority of the imports from these countries fail to properly stop forced labor. So basically, they are using companies that use forced labor. They're either importing raw material, making products through that, and then supplying to the United States. And that is against, the trade policies that the U.S. would follow. And that's why they are, tariffing these countries from a range of 10% to 12.5%. And they are saying that those countries that have come and spoken to us saying that they will stop, or they are bringing in legislation and policies that could stop import of raw materials that are made using forced labor, or they're doing something to deal with this, those countries countries like India and all would be tariffed at around 10%, but others would be tariffed at 12.5%. That's their big logic, and this would cover a vast majority of the imports that come into the United States. 80 countries, and these are mostly countries with which the U.S. has big trading agreements.
2: Previous tariffs have been challenged in court. Will these new ones stand the legal test?
3: Well, that is what President Trump's administration is hopeful of, because this time, if you see, they are pulling out legislation from the trade acts that could, that are not the ones that they were using under emergency powers, where it was very difficult for them to prove how is this an emergency situation. So now if you see the legislation that they used for Canada, which we were speaking about earlier this week, it was under a 1930s legislation that talks about discrimination in trade practices. The Trump administration is hopeful that these would definitely stand the legal test, and they would have more to argue in favor of these tariffs versus the emergency ones. The tariffs that come in now from Friday onwards would replace the temporary 10% tariffs that have been on since Supreme Court struck down the earlier emergency power tariffs. But again, there is a lot of resistance from countries over these tariffs. Multiple countries are having their trade discussions with the U.S., and analysts say that these tariffs are becoming more like negotiating tools to get better deals for the United States. So, we wait to see if some countries do go ahead the legal route and file some cases, and then the test will be on.
2: Many thanks, Chana Shukla there.
1: Now, any football fan knows the real Premier League news this morning is about Manchester City signing Elliot Anderson, but for some reason Isaac wants to talk about Arsenal.
4: Yes, I mean, you've given a little bit of the news there, so let me give you the Arsenal side of it, because they are set to make a £70 million offer for Newcastle captain Bruno Guimarães. The Brazil midfielder has said to be a priority for the Premier League champions. It's understood that Newcastle are aware of his desire to make the move, as Andrew said. That long-awaited move for Elliot Anderson to Manchester City has been made from Nottingham Forest for a pretty big fee, most people will admit. Italy have confirmed that they approached Carlo Ancelotti to become their national team manager before holding talks with Pep Guardiola. The Italian Federation are trying to remodel the team after they failed to qualify for a third successive World Cup. Ancelotti remains in charge of Brazil, who confirmed they plan on keeping him despite being knocked out of the round of 16 at the World Cup by Norway. The 2026 Commonwealth Games began with an opening ceremony on Thursday in Glasgow, as athletes from the 74 competing nations and territories took part. We'll have more on that ceremony a bit later on in the programme with Ed Harry, so make sure you stick around. Plus, this weekend, the Women's Africa Cup of Nations begin. We'll hear from Nigeria's Ngozi Okogene, a four-time WAFCON winner.
1: It's still far too soon to talk about Pep Guardiola having other jobs.
4: Pains you, doesn't it?
1: Quiet now. Thank you very much indeed. More from Isaac later. Now, it's been a month since the devastating Jule earthquakes in Venezuela left at least 5,000 people dead and tens of thousands missing. The relatives of those missing victims still are searching for their bodies in the rubble. The government of the acting president, Delcy Rodriguez, says it's done everything it can to help. Families are still angry, though, and raising questions about the quality of the public housing which collapsed in the earthquakes. Our correspondent Will Grant has been to the worst affected region, La Guaira in the north, to meet some of those who are still searching for the bodies of their loved ones.
5: Families in Venezuela are still looking for their missing loved ones and still finding them. Delicately and with dignity, the body of an 11-year-old girl is removed from a collapsed public housing block, her father finally able to grieve now that his desperate month-long search for her has come to an end.
6: If anywhere could be considered ground zero of the twin earthquakes in Venezuela, it's here, the public housing complex in Caraballera. It is a strange and disturbing sight still. A month on, a child's body has just been brought out and wrapped in plastic sheeting and taken to the morgue.
5: Sitting on the rubble, a member of another search group, Nagina Nandez, weeps quietly. Retrieving the bodies is soul-destroying, he tells me through his face mask. For the rescue teams, the families, the friends, just soul-destroying. One man's soul is crushed more than most. The neighbours tell me of Victor Calderon, a fisherman who was at sea when the earthquake struck. He returned to dry land to find 26 members of his immediate family were gone, all in the same social housing block.
7: Mi hermana, mi dos sobrina, su cuatro nietos.
5: The relatives include Victor's two sisters, their children and grandchildren, as well as his stepfather and nine cousins. It's almost too much to fathom, I say. I haven't cried for them yet, he answers stoically. I'll do that after I find the ones that are missing. Victor's daughter and granddaughter survived, but their much reduced family now lives in a tent on a golf course. In a slickly produced video, the acting president, Delcy Rodriguez, gave 200 homes to affected families. A first step, but tens of thousands remain homeless. Critics say the government's social housing was shoddily built and collapsed easily, killing thousands. A point I put to the Public Works Minister, Juan José Ramírez. This wasn't one, but two almost simultaneous earthquakes, both moving in different directions, he argues. All around us, you can see public and private buildings were brought down. The earthquake didn't discriminate between the two, he adds. In one of those private buildings, Hernan Gil, a security guard, was trapped in an underground car park for 8 days before being pulled alive from the rubble, a moment which briefly raised Venezuela's spirits. After the euphoria faded, though, other families were left searching the same building for their loved ones alone. Laura Barrios is still there, looking for her brother-in-law. A day earlier, they found her sister-in-law and the children, aged 10 and 3.
8: Ayer fue día del niño. Nosotros no tuvimos niño que celebrar. Porque los nuestros se fueron.
5: It was just the day of the child, but we had no children to celebrate, Laura sobs. What more can we say that this rubble doesn't already tell us, she asks. Lost T-shirts and sets of cutlery, entire lives gone in just 39 seconds. When the earthquake struck, the stretch of beach at Playa Pirata was full of visitors for a public holiday. They watched in horror as their homes collapsed in front of them, and ran towards their apartments to try to save relatives and pets trapped inside. It's just one of a thousand stories along this northern coastline in a month that Venezuelans still struggle to comprehend and which has forever scarred a nation ill-equipped to cope.
2: Will Grant reporting there. And when the news of that deadly double earthquake first broke, we spoke to Jesus Armas. He's the director of a local NGO and an activist. He was the first person we contacted on that awful night. He's been involved in efforts to help those in need after the earthquake. I caught up with him from Caracas to see how he and his community are coping a month on.
9: So everything is changing in Venezuela because we have different crises at the same time. Of course, we have all the political crisis. We still have more than 400 political prisoners in Venezuela. And we have all these economic crises, crisis with public service, with electricity blackouts, or issues with the water distribution in the cities of Venezuela. And now we have this earthquake emergency when we have to focus and try to help the victims of the earthquake, especially people with some zones of Caracas and, of course, the people from La Guaira. So right now I'm doing all that I can to help these people, to organize volunteers, especially engineers. So these have been hard times since the earthquake.
2: The needs must be overwhelming. What are the biggest needs for people right now?
9: So it's different in every sector, but the thing is that in some sectors, for example, they don't have access to water. In other places of La Guaira, they need some support with tools and heavy machinery because they need to try to rescue the bodies, the corpses of the people who died in the earthquake. In some other places, of course, the main issues are like hygiene products or food or, of course, some places to stay because there are so many different places around Caracas where people are just living in tents. There are not enough formal refugee centers in the city.
2: What is the situation with medical care? Because, of course, hospitals were also affected. Medical workers were also affected. They were members of the community. What do people do now when they need medical care?
9: So we already have a healthcare crisis in Venezuela. Thousands and millions of people didn't have access to healthcare in the country. And right now we have seen so many more issues. For example, hospital in Caracas was just lost because it collapsed with the earthquake. And of course, in La Guaira, it's even worse. There's many healthcare centers that can't work anymore. So we have a lot of support with physicians from many other countries. We have many volunteers from Venezuela that are doing their best right now. There are some emergency hospitals in La Guaira, but the thing is that the hospital in Venezuela were already collapsed with a lot of people needing for surgeries, for medicine, for just the attention of a physician. So it's a very difficult situation without any solution in the short or medium term.
2: Jesus Armas there, director of a local NGO and an activist who's also joining many other Venezuelans to help those people who have been affected by the twin earthquakes from a month ago, and even as he deals with a personal tragedy, having just lost his father to cancer. You're listening to Newsday from the BBC World Service with me, Anne Soy, in Nairobi, and Andrew Peach in London. There's much more to come.

0: This is the BBC World Service asking what happens when a law designed to protect children also criminalises teenagers.
1: In 2012, India brought in the Protection of Children from Sexual Offences Act, and it's been hailed a major success. But campaigners warn that teenagers in consensual relationships are being penalised by the Act.
2: If the girl is 17 years and the boy is also a minor, but is then being sent to a juvenile home.
1: I'm Rish Bhanu Borua, and I'm speaking to young people, lawyers and politicians who are navigating the law.
3: If there was some form of consent, they should be a little more lenient.
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5: Good morning. Welcome to Newsday from the BBC. Andrew Peach in London and Soy in Nairobi this morning.
6: Thousands of public health workers in Kenya are on strike. We'll speak to a representative of their union.
5: We'll hear about some Ghanaians who are signing an ICC petition over migrant attacks in South Africa.
6: And we'll hear from the Ugandan child dancers who appeared on the World Cup stage. First, this news.
7: BBC News with Chris Barrow. The United States is imposing new tariffs on dozens of countries as President Trump seeks to rebuild a protectionist policy that's been repeatedly challenged in court. The tariffs of around 10% are based on claims that America's trading partners are not doing enough to stop forced labour. Brazil and Australia called the measures unjustified. Iran's state broadcaster says there have been explosions from US strikes in multiple locations across the country. The US military said it had carried out a 13th night of attacks. It said the targets included command centres and drone storage sites. Cuba has condemned new US sanctions targeting its international medical missions. The foreign minister called it an attack on the right to healthcare of hundreds of thousands of people around the world. Washington says doctors are compelled to join the programme and the government takes most of their wages. The Indian activist Sonam Wangchuck has ended his hunger strike after 26 days. He'd been refusing food in support of youth protests calling for educational reforms. The Spanish government has declared a national emergency in the Madrid region and the neighbouring province of Ávila because of wildfires. President Macron has requested EU help to tackle fires burning in France. Ukrainian drones have hit a warehouse near the Russian city of St. Petersburg, causing a big fire. It's the latest attack on the online retail firm Wildberries, which Ukraine accuses of supplying the Russian military. An analysis of the songs of more than 3,000 bird species has found that they're made up of just 8 fundamental types of sound. Each song is a combination of trills, whistles, harmonic stacks, and what are known as chaotic notes. King Charles has opened the Commonwealth Games in Glasgow in Scotland, calling the organisation a unique and extraordinary family of nations. That's the latest BBC News.
5: Thank you very much. Welcome to Newsday with Anne and Andrew.
6: On the way, how public health services in Kenya have been disrupted as healthcare workers go on strike.
5: And I can't wait for this. The youngsters from Uganda who are among the A-list stars in the World Cup halftime show on Sunday.
6: We welcome your messages. 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
5: South Africa has dismissed as opportunistic a petition filed at the International Criminal Court by two Ghanaians who want an investigation into attacks on foreigners amid a rise in protests about the country's undocumented migrants. The petition, submitted to the court in The Hague last week, says the violence could amount to crimes against humanity and is accusing the South African government of failing to prevent and punish those responsible. Wahiga Mwara has been talking to Emmanuel Cottin, one of the petitioners that's taken South Africa to the ICC.
8: If you look at the xenophobic attack in South Africa, it has happened one too many. And the states seem to look away. And the regional bodies, when I talk about the regional bodies, ECOWAS and then the African Union have also been very silent on it. And it led to many foreigners and civilians suffering unimaginably. you can attest to me that if you look at what has happened in South Africa over the period, there have been fatalities. The unlawful killing of civilians and foreigners, the looting and destruction of property, and the displacement of immigrants as well. And we know ICC have investigated similar concerns as well. So we feel that it is proper we petition the ICC to look into it. The challenge is that they say a niche in time save nine, because if we don't do it, we are afraid there may be reprisal attacks in other African countries. And already you've seen that in Nigeria and other African countries as well. So we are just ringing the alarm bell so that no country should feel that it is an ally on its own and can choose and pick as it wishes.
9: You say,
8: because if you look at the Pan-African spirit as well from Mbutu,
9: Emmanuel, I was going to say, you say the state seems to be doing nothing. That's not what they say. They've arrested over 900 people. They have constantly warned some of these groups not to take police matters into their own hands. They say what has been witnessed is more of isolated incidents by individuals and not a coordinated effect. That's what the state says.
8: That cannot be true. The weight of the state cannot say that two individuals are more powerful than the state. And what was so telling is the loud silence of the president on this issue until we petitioned the ICC. You know, this petition went last year, and you agree with me that the president even received these two individuals at the state of government in Pretoria. So we feel that government is complicit in all of this, and crime is crime. And you remember when South Africa took Israel to ICC over Palestine. We feel that equity, you know, you can't have a lock in your eye and you are looking at a small peck in your neighbor's eye. And we feel that international laws must work. That's why we brought this petition. We got a response from the South African government saying that our petition don't meet the threshold of the ICC. And we have this to tell the South African government. They can be judges in their own court. They should simply allow the ICC to go through the processes as the law demands. If ICC, in their considered view, feel that there's not enough evidence to trigger any further investigation, so be it.
9: What outcome are you hoping the ICC will deliver?
8: In fact, we are looking at a deterrent outcome if indeed there's a prima facie case established against the government of South Africa, in particular the president, Cyril Ramaphosa, and other command senior officers who are complicit in all of this. The weight of the state cannot look away, and these two young individuals will do what they do. We are not in a banana republic, you know that. And international systems work. And even in the spirit of Mbutu, the Pan-African spirit. I am because you are. And we are so concerned about how we are able to manage the African unity in the spirit of the solidarity on AFTA. Because we feel the African countries must start trading with itself. And if incidents of this nature are going on in no other country than South Africa, we should know better. Because we toyed with the blood and contribution of other African countries to eradicate apartheid in South Africa. So they can't just forget about this so soon.
9: Do you feel that the ICC must investigate
8: South Africa in this case?
5: Emmanuel Cotting, one of the people taking South Africa to the International Criminal Court. Minutes to the hour. Let's get some sport now from Isaac Fanning.
10: Yeah, so the Women's Africa Cup of Nations begins on Sunday. One of Nigeria's most decorated footballers, though, has called out misogynistic attitudes in the country, saying social media users there see women like trash. Ngozi Okobie-Ikhagene, a four-time WAFCON winner, was recalled by the defending champions earlier this year after a four-year absence following the birth of her son in 2024. But the 32-year-old's presence was criticised because of her role as a wife and mother. While she didn't make the final cut for the squad travelling to Morocco, she does want to make a statement about her experiences. This is what she told us.
11: Nigerians, most of the fans out there, they feel when a woman is married, she's old. When a woman gives birth, she's old. She doesn't have the strength to do whatever she's doing. A career woman can do anything, even though she gives birth to 2, 3, 4, 5 kids. I see so many comments on Instagram, on social media entirely. Those are the comments that keeps me going because they see women like trash in this country and it's bad. We need to encourage our women. We need to make them understand that, of course, they can actually do more. Me being a soccer player doesn't stop me from being a wife. It doesn't stop me from being a career woman, an athlete. You see, most of the girls are so scared to get married because they feel by the time they get married, they won't be called to the national team anymore. It will be difficult for them to have jobs abroad. And I wish that would stop. Motherhood is tough. I became more closer to my mom when I gave birth because I asked her, how did you do this? You gave birth to 6 of us. How did you handle it? One thing I'm so grateful for is that I have a husband and a family who support me, who knows my career is more to me. I'm not telling you that my career is more than my child, but it seemed a lot to me. So they kept encouraging me even when I feel I'm tired. And also I have teammates that actually help push me because it's actually not easy, especially when I was coming back from the initial stage because I started my training when I was 5 months postpartum. It was tough. I grew big after I gave birth. I was really tiny when I was pregnant, but when I gave birth, I grew big. So it was a struggle for me to get myself back. Every day I wake up, I see my son. It motivates me to go do more. He needs to see me play football because the mom is a very good footballer. He needs to see me and he's already running around with the ball, so he needs to learn a bit from me. So a message to the men, you have to support your wife. No matter how much she needs, please give to them because you're the only ones that could actually make us do what we love and also make us satisfied from what we wanted in life.
10: That is a Nigerian women's footballer, Ngozi Okobi Ikhiogeni. You can read more on that story at the BBC Sport Africa website. That's bbc.com/sport/Africa. Let me give you some other sports news. Arsenal is set to make a £70 million offer for Newcastle captain Bruno Guimaraes. The Brazil midfielder is said to be a priority target for the Premier League champions. It's understood that Newcastle are aware of his desire to make that move, and it comes after the Gunners confirmed they'd signed 24-year-old Greek forward Christos Solis from Club Brugge for $45 million. Manchester City, as Andrew mentioned earlier, have completed the signing of Elliot Anderson from Nottingham Forest for a fee of $154 million. It had been a British transfer record when the deal was agreed during the World Cup, but it was dwarfed by his England teammate Morgan Rogers' $156 million move from Aston Villa to Chelsea. And Olu from Toronto wanted an update on a story we were talking about on Thursday. We told you how Wolves striker Tolu Arakadare allegedly forced a training session to be cancelled. It's understood that he inserted himself into a training session he wasn't due to be involved in. Well, the Nigerian has refuted that on Instagram, saying he was very surprised and disappointed to see the media reports, which he called inaccurate. He says that he always has taken pride in conducting himself professionally and that while he remained under contract with Wolves, adding his only intention is to fulfil my responsibilities professionally by training, doing my job and contributing to the team in accordance with that contract. Italy have confirmed that they've approached Carlo Ancelotti to become their national team manager before holding talks with Pep Guardiola. The Italian Federation are trying to remodel their team after they failed to qualify for a third successive World Cup. Ancelotti remaining in charge of Brazil, who confirmed they plan on keeping him despite being knocked out of the round of 16 by Norway. Plenty of sport to talk about at the BBC Sport website, so make sure you check that out.
5: Lovely stuff. Thanks very much indeed, Isaac. And I am so jealous with the next conversation that you've been able to have with some of the stars of the World Cup.
12: Mm-hmm. The Ugandan Ghetto Kids. They're celebrating another milestone after their appearance on the world, on one of the world's biggest sporting stages, the halftime show at the Football World Cup. The young dancers, who rose from humble beginnings in Kampala, have become a symbol of resilience and determination, putting Uganda's creative talent in the international spotlight. We have been speaking to two of the youngsters, Josephine and Sierra, who represented the group at the World Cup final, together with their founder and manager, Dauda Kavuma. I began by asking Sierra how it felt performing with Shakira in front of a global audience of millions.
13: I was feeling good. The people were so, so very happy to see us. They were shouting. I wasn't nervous at all. I was smiling.
14: Mm-hmm.
13: And after all, people, they said us, congratulations.
14: Were you excited?
13: Yes.
14: And what about you, Josephine? How did it feel in that moment, performing and knowing that so many people were watching you in the stadium and around the world?
15: We went to the stadium. I was so happy. I saw Messi and La Niña Mal. Okay. I was so happy to see Messi and people watching us. Yeah, I felt so excited and I was smiling and a little bit nervous. When I went back to the hotel, I was celebrating how I was dancing and smiling.
14: Tell me about how you came to join the Ghetto Kids and, you know, started this journey of dancing, and you have been traveling quite a lot internationally now.
15: I was still young. Dancing changed my life. I went to school because of dance.
14: Josephine, tell me your story. Do you remember when you started dancing and why you fell in love with dancing?
15: What I remember, I had a talent of dance, and dance is what I know. And that makes me happy because that's my talent. It means a lot, dancing and people watching us dancing.
14: And then when Shakira reached out and you were told that Shakira wants you to dance with her at the final of the World Cup, tell me about that moment and how you felt.
15: We felt so good. We were training and then we were so happy. We jumped, shout and do everything.
14: Did you know Shakira before then?
15: Yes.
14: You had danced to Waka Waka?
15: Yeah.
14: And Sierra, tell me how it was meeting Shakira and getting to dance with her. How did you feel?
13: I was very good. I was happy. Shakira, she's very kind.
14: How was it meeting her, practicing with her, and finally being on the pitch with her?
13: That was very, very, very, very, very good.
14: And did you know that President Donald Trump was watching you?
13: Yeah.
14: How did that feel?
13: That felt very good.
14: What about Josephine?
16: Yes?
14: What's your message to other children who are talented but come from disadvantaged backgrounds like you and Sierra did?
15: To love themselves, believe in God and pray. To be with their talents, they don't deny them, and we love them.
14: That's a beautiful message. What about Sierra?
13: They should never give up. They have to pray to God. They have to listen to their parents. Education is the first. That's all.
14: How are you able to balance between dancing and traveling for dance and school?
13: That I will pass it to my manager.
14: Kavuma, good to bring you in now. So you have grown this team, this group, you know, from children in the slum to now a global sensation. Tell us about that journey.
17: We thank God for this. Of course, being original, creating your own things, and then you put it out there. It's the internet that has been connecting us, bringing people further to closer where we are. I always spearhead happiness first. So that happiness that brings joy and smile on people's face, that has been the key to open many doors.
14: Tell me about the moment you learned that Shakira wanted to perform with the Ghetto Kids on a world stage.
17: I really can't explain how happy we were by then. And everyone, we jumped up and down. We usually have that kind of a way we celebrate good news in the house. We run around in a circle, banging and shouting all the way from America, and then choosing people from Uganda. It is something special and a blessing from God.
14: And of course, the children already knew Shakira. I imagine they had already danced to Waka Waka.
17: Yeah, the kids, they already danced Waka Waka in many of the shows we performed to, and Britain's Got Talent. But it was now a great moment to see that she has invited us again to perform with her. It means a lot, and it's a lifetime. It's a changing life.
14: And there's this sweet moment at the end of their performance of the Die Die. They go up and hug her and hug Burna Boy. Was that part of the choreography, or was it just that celebration of having done something momentous?
17: This is in the kids. They always want to hug people, showing love. So it wasn't part of the choreography, but it was natural. They were celebrating people. We are very happy. They were cheering. So they had to hug them.
14: It looked spontaneous and very, very sweet as well. It was lovely to watch that part. What has this kind of exposure done to the kids? How is it changing you? Is it changing the group and their lives?
17: This has changed the entire team, the children's lives. As an organization, we are making lives better through dance. When we have this kind of opportunity, it has opened more doors to make sure that we get the school fees, health care, and financially to make sure that we take care of these children and also the people that are working in the organization. More funds has also increased our social media platforms on Instagram. The same TikTok has increased 1 more million followers. So we are building another new family.
14: How are you able to balance between traveling around the world to perform and the children going to school?
17: The education is our first priority, because the education is the key to success. If the kids are supposed to be in school, we study online. We make sure that we connect with the schools and their teachers to give them work while away. And when we go back, still make sure that what they missed, they recover. We shoot most of the videos you see on social media. We shoot them on a weekend. We can shoot 5 videos to post on the day. That's how we balance it. Yeah.
14: Sierra and Josephine are 10 and 11. How do you see the future?
17: Their future is bright because they are in school. We make sure that they study until the end. And then we teach them different skills, not only dancing. There is tailoring, there is a computer, they are farming. At the end of the day, we want to build a self-reliant kid, a child who won't seek for a job but creates a job for themselves.
14: Let me ask the girls as well. Sierra?
16: Yes?
14: What would you like to be when you grow up?
16: I want to be a doctor.
14: You will not give up dance, will you?
16: No.
14: And what about Josephine?
18: A doctor.
14: Also a doctor?
18: Yeah.
14: Wonderful. You have done so well. You performed so beautifully. And I wish you all the best.
18: Thank you.
12: Josephine, Sierra, and their manager Kavuma there, and Andrew, I'm sure you watched their performance.
19: I did.
12: I was totally impressed. It was my highlight of the World Cup final. What did you think?
19: They were so confident, weren't they, in that halftime show? And it was a sort of the whole thing was quite new. I quite enjoyed it. BTS was in it. They're my guilty pleasure, so I enjoyed it for that reason. But also, I just thought that I'd seen a film actually about the guys from Uganda before it, which had got me excited about seeing them. And when they popped up with Shakira, I thought they were just amazingly confident considering the pressure they were under.
12: They were wonderful.
19: We're going to move on now to the Grammy-nominated Yemi Alade, one of Africa's biggest music stars and a trailblazer who helped take Afrobeats to audiences around the world. She's collaborated with Beyoncé and became the first female African Afrobeats artist to surpass 100 million views on a single video. Now she's touring the continent to promote her album. And while in Kenya, she sat down with our colleague Nkechi Ogbonna from Focus on Africa to reflect on her longevity, the challenges women face in Africa's music industry, and what governments can do to support artists.
20: This album, it features artists from East Africa, Nigeria, and other parts of Africa as well. The tour itself kicks off in Paris. I'm returning there for like the fifth time on my own solo concert. And from there, we go to other countries and hopefully Asia as well. The tour is a very intimate first come, first serve.
21: You sing in different African languages. What does that representation mean for you?
20: The first language that I translated my music to was actually French. And it was born out of curiosity. I felt a very strong calling from a lot of French African countries. And I would see them at my performances, front stage. They'll be singing my songs and they don't speak English, they don't speak Pidgin, they don't speak any of my native languages. And I just thought, why don't I do something that's even extra dear to them? Sing in their language and just show them that I truly heart them. And that's where my curiosity and my desire to start translating my music started. And from there, I went on to Swahili, to Portuguese. And I don't necessarily have to speak a language completely because me as a musician, I have certain songs on my playlist that I don't know what the person is singing, but I can feel what they're singing. And it's that emotion, that connection that led me to want to translate some of my songs to other languages.
21: How are you able to stay relevant all these years? First of all, I've heard a few fans say, you know what? This is our new Mama Africa. So you've taken up like the Mama Africa persona. Is that how you still stay relevant, or it goes beyond the names that fans have come up with?
20: Oof, that is an everyday job. And I feel like because my focus is not just to stay relevant, it's just to be me. So I'm just continuously being myself. I'm a creative at heart, and creation is my actual job. And so I'm just doing me and getting by.
21: You've succeeded in a space as a woman where, first of all, the entertainment industry, I've spoken to a few female performers or creatives, and they say it's very hard for women. But you're doing it. How are you able to do it?
20: Which space is easy for women? There is an unwritten rule that we have to work double the time, double the hours, and put in double the effort to rise above all possible doubts. And these are rules that were not written anywhere. It's just in the atmosphere. The systems of the world are structured in a way that it limits the woman and makes the woman to push herself beyond her own boundaries just to prove one point. And then now you say, but I'm doing it. And I think that is the secret, that even when, as a woman, you find yourself in a world that seems to be against you, you just have to do it, irrespective. And most importantly, don't wait for them to give it to you. Earn it. Take it. Break down the walls, break down the doors. Take what's yours, because what's truly yours might be delayed but cannot be denied.
21: But do you feel it's getting easier for women now on the continent?
20: Easier for who? On this continent? People are just a little more accepting. I feel like people are just a little more accepting, and women need to continue coming out in their thousands and millions to continue to push the envelope, to continue to take and conquer and occupy space. The more we occupy space and the more we remember that we should also open the door for the woman next to us, we will continue to better ourselves.
21: Speaking of structures, because a few artists who I've spoken to have said, you know what, there is no structure, the enabling environment is not there. This is an industry that is powering itself.
20: Mm-hmm.
21: So is there something that African governments are not doing right?
20: In the past, one of our biggest problems was piracy. As creatives, our creations are our legacies. They are our bread and butter. And sometimes there are some people who only get one stroke of genius for their entire life. But we are robbed of that in Africa because we don't have systems that protect the artist, preserve the artistry, and elongate it, longevity. We tend to have artists who are big for a period of time and then they disappear. But they're alive. What happens to their work? Their work has been pirated, there's plagiarism everywhere, and then there is no way to even fight the corrupt system that is eating the rot, because we don't have a government that sees the value in our almost intangible industry.
19: The Grammy-nominated Afrobeats artist Yemi Alade talking to the BBC. It's Newsday with Anne and Andrew. More on the way in a moment or two.
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19: Good morning, welcome to Newsday from the BBC World Service with Anne Sawyer in Nairobi and Andrew Peach in London.
12: As a prominent Indian activist ends his hunger strike, the Cockroach Janta Party says it is relieved, but that the youth-led movement demanding the resignation of the Education Minister will continue. We'll speak to one of the demonstrators.
19: It's a month already since Venezuela's massive double earthquake, and efforts continue to find the victims. We'll have a special report from our correspondent.
26: Retrieving the bodies is soul-destroying, he tells me through his face mask. For the rescue teams, the families, the friends, just soul-destroying.
12: Oil prices hit $100 a barrel for the first time since May as the conflict in the Middle East continues to escalate. We'll get a view from Tehran.
19: Those stories, among those on the way for you here on Newsday after the latest BBC World News.
7: BBC News with Chris Barrow. The United States is imposing new tariffs on dozens of countries as President Trump seeks to rebuild a protectionist policy that's been repeatedly challenged in court. The tariffs of up to 12.5% are based on claims that America's trading partners are not doing enough to stop forced labour. The new tariffs replace a temporary one put in place after the Supreme Court struck down earlier duties imposed using emergency powers. Several countries have decried the latest decision by Washington, including Australia's Trade Minister Don Farrell.
27: We do not believe it was justified. We believe that amongst all of the countries in the world, Australia does take the issue of slavery, modern slavery, seriously, and will continue to do that. And from my point of view, the government's point of view, we will continue to argue very strongly for the removal of these tariffs.
7: Iran's state broadcaster says there have been explosions from US missile strikes in multiple locations along the Gulf Coast. It comes after President Trump threatened a major punishment for Iran and its Houthi allies in Yemen over Houthi attacks on Saudi oil tankers in the Red Sea. Yolan Nell reports from Jerusalem.
28: Iran's state media have reported explosions in key military and commercial sites in the south of the country, including the port city of Bandar Abbas and Qasem Island. The US military says it carried out strikes to degrade Iran's ability to threaten civilian shipping in regional waters. But as it pushes to regain control over the Strait of Hormuz, there's growing concern over new threats to shipping in the Red Sea from the Iran-backed Houthis. That's helped push the price of crude oil back over $100 a barrel, the highest level since May.
7: The Cuban Foreign Minister Bruno Rodriguez has condemned new US sanctions that target Cuba's international medical missions. He called it an attack on the right to health care of hundreds of thousands of people around the world. Washington argues that it amounts to forced labour, saying most of the medics' wages are taken by the communist government. A month has passed since Venezuela was struck by twin earthquakes that killed more than 5,000 people. Tens of thousands still remain missing, and bodies continue to be recovered from destroyed buildings. Many Venezuelans remain angry and accuse the government of negligence, as Will Grant, who's there, explains.
0: A month on, the full picture of devastation in Venezuela is becoming clearer, and amid the mourning, questions are still being asked about the government's response. Why was it so chaotic and confused? Could more people have been saved? Any nation would have been shaken to its core by this double earthquake, yet this country was uniquely ill-equipped to cope with it after years of corrupt and inept rule and a US military intervention in January.
7: World News from the BBC. A prominent Indian activist has ended his hunger strike in support of youth protests over exam paper leaks. Sonam Wangchuk said more than 65 MPs had urged him to end his 26-day fast. Nevertheless, protesters led by the Cockroach Janta Party movement say they'll continue demonstrating. Arunade Mukherjee is in Delhi.
3: The protesters said that while they welcome the end of Sonam Wangchuk's fast, they said they're very happy about that, but they will carry on peaceful protests, they say, while sitting in that designated protest site until they feel the government is held accountable and until their key demand of the Federal Education Minister

0: continue to dig in their heels.
1: Drones launched overnight from Ukraine have hit warehouses near the Russian city of St. Petersburg, starting a large fire. Local media said the buildings targeted belong to Russia's largest online retailer, Wildberries. President Zelensky says the company stores and ships components for sanctioned military equipment, making it a legitimate target. The Spanish government has declared a national emergency in the Madrid region and the neighbouring province of Ávila because of wildfires. The fires are spreading rapidly in hot, dry conditions, forcing the evacuation of 10,000 people around the capital. And in France, President Macron says he's asked the European Union's civil protection mechanism for help against their wildfires. An analysis of more than 100,000 bird songs has found that they're made up from just 8 fundamental types of sound. Scientists studied more than 3,000 species and concluded that every bird song is a combination of trills, whistles, harmonic stacks, and what's known as chaotic notes. That's the latest. BBC News.
2: Thank you for those updates. Hello and welcome to Newsday on the BBC World Service. We're live in London with Andrew Peach and here in Nairobi with me, Anne-Sophie.
3: On the way this morning, we'll talk about the youth protests still going on in India. We're also going to Venezuela, a month since those twin earthquakes hit the north of the country.
2: We'll also go to Iran and focus on how oil prices have been affected.
3: Now, we love hearing from you on Newsday. If you'd like to get involved, our number is +44 77 86 20 50 85.
2: We begin this hour in India, where massive Gen Z protests are rocking the country and where a prominent Indian activist has ended his hunger strike 26 days after he began in support of the youth protests who have been on the streets over examination paper leaks. Sonam Wangchuk said that he ended his fast after long negotiations and in view of possible violence.
3: The protesters are talking about expanding their protests to every district of the country. The government says it's ready to talk with the leaders of this youth protest movement in Delhi. This started as an online movement a couple of months ago, but now the Cockroach Janata Party is one of India's most visible youth movements and is calling for the resignation of the education minister.
2: Here's the BBC's Arunoday Mukherjee in Delhi.
0: You know, it's been gaining momentum as we speak, and I think two incidents have led to this momentum. One was the forceful removal of Mr. Sonam Wangchuk last Saturday from the protest site, as the police said that his health was deteriorating and they were under court orders to do so. That gave a boost to the movement. And the other one was the developments that we saw on Monday, where protesters attempted to march towards the Indian Parliament in the capital city, Delhi, and they were stopped by the police. There were some violent scenes that were witnessed, which left dozens of protesters as well as police personnel injured. Now, they have planned nationwide protests, which means they are urging students to come out in large numbers and protest peacefully in different parts of the country. There is also a meeting between government representatives as well as representatives of the protest movement later in the day. They're trying to figure out what the next steps are. But the students are adamant that they will only stop once the federal education minister, Dharmendra Pradhan, resigns, something that the government has just been completely silent on.
2: Let's now go to Delhi and speak to one of the many people who've come out to support these youth protests, including legal teams. Rishav Ranjan is a member of the legal team that is representing detained protesters. Welcome to the program. So you're not only offering this service, but you've also been to the protests. Tell me what you saw there and why you decided to join the protests.
4: So this was the first time in 12-13 years since this government has come. And for the first time, the youngsters are fearless. They are coming with humorous slogans, humorous placards, and standing firm on their demand. What we noticed was that bystanders and the youngsters, who for the first time in their life are coming for this kind of protest and becoming part of that young politics in the country, were being detained and they were threatened by the police. They used to call them, tell them not to come to the protest site. They used to detain them for hours and then release them. They are also imposing Section 65 of the Delhi Police Act and asking for some undertakings that you will not rejoin the protest, because after 20th, 21st, 22nd and 23rd of this month,

0: was the peak of this movement, and so was the force imposed by the police in the national capital. Internets have been shut down. The main marketplace in Delhi, Connaught Place Market, was closed. The order was issued yesterday that after 6:30 p.m., no shops and establishment will be there. The 1.5 kilometer radius of the protest hotspot Jantar Mantar has no internet, just calls. And the serious concerns of the youngsters are that they are being held under surveillance. Their
1: Right.
0: face and everyone is being they are on surveillance. So they are coming up with masks. They are coming up with Spider-Man masks, some comic masks, and this is the most humorous protest India has ever seen.
1: Serious as well, because hundreds, we understand, have been arrested. What kind of legal support are you giving them?
0: So all kinds of legal support. Those who have been detained, we first check whether their medical legal certificate has been prepared by the government or not, whether they have sustained injuries or not. Then we speak to their families, we go to the police stations, speak to the station officers, also to the senior officers, because there is mass detention. Around 300 to 400 students were detained on 20th and 21st. And after that, random people, bystanders, are being detained. There has been 11 FIRs in the state. In central Delhi area, there are four police stations with most of the FIRs. And there are larger FIRs against larger conspiracy and some students.
1: FIRs
0: So they
1: meaning?
0: are, the first information report, the case registered against the protest and the violence.
1: Right. And the Prime Minister has reached out to these youth who are protesting. What would a resolution look like?
0: So our assumption is that they are planning some committee, some reform, some announcement, but these have been fake promises, because since 2024 this government had also passed a law called Unfair Means Prevention Act, but that has not been implemented. So youngster don't trust them anymore. That the core demand of our protest is the resignation of the Education Minister Dharmendra Pradhan and apology from the Home Minister Amit Shah.
1: And the protest leaders are
0: Because
1: warning that these protests will continue. Do you see them expanding across the country?
0: yes, so protests are expanding in Mumbai, protests are expanding in Allahabad, protests are expanding in Patna and various state capitals. So this will grow, this will not stop. And I think this is a very fair demand, because this is not just one paper leak. We have data that 154 government recruitment exams papers were leaked, and this is a long-driven frustration which is coming out now.
1: Many thanks for giving us those updates. Rishav Ranjan, who's part of the legal team representing the detained protesters from that movement in India.
2: Iran's state broadcaster said there have been explosions from US missile strikes in various locations along the Gulf Coast. There are reports of blasts in western central Iran and of air defences activated over Tehran. This as President Trump threatens major punishment for Iran and its Houthi allies in Yemen over Houthi attacks on Saudi oil tankers. The price of oil surging to over $100 a barrel for the first time in months. Addressing the UN Security Council, Secretary General Antonio Guterres said the crisis in the Middle East was spiraling out of control.
3: When parties prioritize military solutions over negotiated settlements, civilians pay the heaviest toll. We see this on full display in the Middle East, with devastating consequences in the region and across the globe. The situation is getting out of control. It's teetering on the edge of the unimaginable. One crisis feeds another, one escalation triggers the next.
2: Live to Tehran, let's talk to Hamid Reza Golemzadeh, who's director of Diplo House, which is a think tank in Tehran, deputy for international affairs at Tehran Municipality. Hamid, thank you very much indeed for being with us. Do you know any more about what's been happening overnight?
4: Good morning, Andrew.
2: Good morning.
4: Actually, the attacks have been in place for the last 10 to 12 days. And it is mainly in the coast of the Persian Gulf and the Sea of Oman. And it is actually back and forth. Iranian forces are also targeting American interests and bases in different parts. Like, for example, a couple of hours ago, there were explosions here in the 5th Fleet base in Bahrain. Or in Kuwait, there have been many damages from the Iranian side against the American bases. So the war is actually going on for the past nearly 2 weeks. And it seems that the tension is escalating. And there are speculations that the full-fledged war and the very huge damages would be on the both sides of the war in very shortly. It might erupt any moment, actually.
2: I'm interested to ask about the impact of rhetoric as this thing continues and, as you say, escalates again. You know, Donald Trump's talk this week about destroying a bridge or some other part of infrastructure for every missile strike in the Strait of Hormuz. When people in Iran hear that kind of rhetoric, does that create worry and uncertainty, or is it in a way all priced in now because, you know, people are so used to the talk and the reality as well?
4: You know, the more he threatens, the more encouraged the Iranians are to resist against him. The understanding and the reading of his words is that when he is threatening so furiously, it means that he is out of options. He doesn't have any other options, any other targets which would be strategic. So he's just threatening to frighten Iranians and bring them to the table for negotiations by bullying them. And that is something that Iranians would never give up to. So when he is making such threats, Iranians say, okay, we need to resist more and to stand against him and stand against his bullying, and we need to fight back against him.
2: And something we've heard a lot more about in recent days are the Houthis in Yemen and attacks on international shipping in the Red Sea, which of course is an alternative to the Strait of Hormuz.
4: So it has been actually one of the options to support the war, and the Yemenis had warned during the 40-day war that if the tension is going to escalate and to continue, there would be the option of the closing the Bab al-Mandeb Strait as well. And just recently, when Saudis attacked the Sana'a airport, they decided to make it very overt and very actually expensive. And so they have started to close the Strait of Hormuz to the ships that are related to the Israelis or to the Americans and to the Saudis. It is not totally closed yet, apparently, but the option is on the table and they can easily control the Bab al-Mandeb as they used to do in the past as well. So you can consider it a continuation of the closure of the Strait of Hormuz. The Strait of Hormuz is including 20 to 30% of the energy market of the world. And Bab al-Mandeb is something between 10 to 15%. So all in all, you can talk about 30, 40% of the oil market of the whole world being affected by these two straits being closed by Iran and Yemen.
2: Sure. Thank you very much indeed, Hamid Reza Golomzadeh from Diplo House, live from Tehran.
1: And let's head now to a business desk in Mumbai. And Achana Shukla, who's tracking the global energy markets, is there. You've been monitoring this. The oil is crossing the $100 a barrel mark. It's a major escalation, Achana. Why?
5: It certainly is. And, you know, like the earlier guest was pointing out, the two routes, Strait of Hormuz and the Bab el-Mandeb Strait, which carries oil through the Red Sea, those two are really the crucial channels through which oil from the Gulf can move out to other countries. And now it seems this conflict is moving into a two-fronted conflict where both the straits seem to be closed. And that's bringing in real big nervousness on global energy. energy supplies. And that's why we're seeing the Brent crude, which is the global benchmark for oil prices, and now hovering over $100 a barrel. It's actually inching at $201, but it's kind of volatile at the moment. Because oil tracking firms say that Saudi Arabia alone was routing around 4 million barrels of oil. They were using the east-west pipeline to move oil to the Red Sea, and then via the Bab el-Mandeb Strait, they were moving out, and that practically has come down to zero now after the attacks. And there is a big question mark because, some of the reports that I was reading say that about 15% of global oil supply seem to be shut off again due to the recent attacks, and that will be a big impact on energy importing countries overall.
1: We've been here before, Archana, but given that it appears to be spreading in the region, what could be the impact on daily life?
5: And we've come back to this level very quickly, and back to over $100 a barrel for oil. And the impact would depend on where you are in this world, especially if you are in Asian countries, the impact will come to you much faster. These countries that depend on oil coming from the Gulf through these straits have already seen, prices escalating. And now the additional impact will add to that. So look at prices of petrol, diesel, everyday goods that move on transport. Using petrol and diesel, all becoming more expensive. And one more factor that is impacting prices of petrol and diesel is the other conflict that's happening in Ukraine and Russia, where refining capacity in Russia is being hurt. And that is leading to the final prices for petrol and diesel around the world also going up much faster. So while the prices of crude have only gone up 30%, the prices of European diesel and US gasoline, if we look comparatively, has gone up by 65%. So that is another additional impact on prices globally.
1: Archana, many thanks.
2: This is Newsday from the BBC World Service. Ansoy in Nairobi, Andrew Peach in London. Other stories today, the US is imposing new import taxes on dozens of its trading partners, saying they've failed to properly stop forced labour. You can read much more about that at bbc.com/news. Cuba is condemning new US sanctions targeting its international medical missions.
1: And at 22 minutes past the hour, time now for some sports news with Isaac Fennin.
6: Yes, Manchester City have completed the signing of Elliot Anderson from Nottingham Forest for a fee of $154 million. It had been the British transfer record when the deal was agreed back during the World Cup, but it was dwarfed by England teammate Morgan Rogers' £156 million move from Aston Villa to Chelsea. Arsenal are set to make a £17 million offer for Newcastle captain Bruno Guimaraes. The Brazil midfielder said he is set to be a priority target for the Premier League champions. It's understood that Newcastle are aware of his desire to make the move. Italy have confirmed that they've approached Carlo Ancelotti to become their national team manager before holding talks with Pep Guardiola, the Italian Federation, trying to remodel the team after they failed to qualify for a third successive World Cup. Ancelotti is still Brazil manager after being knocked out of the round of 16 at the World Cup by Norway. And the 2026 Commonwealth Games began with its opening ceremony on Thursday evening in Glasgow. 74 competing nations and territories took part. A bit later on, we're going to hear from Ghanaian medal hope powerlifter Tahiru Haruna.
1: Many thanks, Isaac.
2: Now, it's been a month since Venezuela was hit by massive earthquakes. In several locations, buildings collapsed. Thousands of people were killed or trapped. The official death toll, 5,000, but many thousands are still missing. And the financial cost of all of this is heading towards $20 billion. Will Grant is our correspondent in Caracas. He's been telling me more about the conditions on the ground now.
7: Some of the elements, Andrew, are the same as they were when we spoke a month ago. And those include things like the family members still desperately searching for their loved ones. That is a tragic sight, as you can imagine. And of course, they're not giving up that particular battle until they pull out the bodies of their missing relatives and give them a dignified funeral. But it is an incredibly traumatic sight. So Those are the elements that really remain consistent from the very start. The bits that have changed include the fact that the heavy machinery has flattened now parts of the areas of rubble, removed debris entirely from some areas or continue to work at it at pace. And of course, the desperation in terms of absolute sheer need. People homeless, people living in very, very temporary shelters like cheap nylon tents and so on. That is just more and more stark as the days turned into weeks and now a full month.
2: The government was heavily criticised at the time for its response. Has that got better?
7: It's a difficult one to call, really, because the criticisms came from the lack of speed about bringing down heavy machinery so that big concrete slabs could be moved and that rescue workers could get in order to give a fighting chance of bringing people out alive. And of course, rescue workers in many cases were simply other family members or friends or neighbours. So that was considered by so many people to not have been handled well. It wasn't quick enough, and the fear and the suggestion is by critics is that people died who might have been saved. I think that everybody you see down in the area of La Guaira is working around the clock and doing their very best, but I think that the argument remains in case that things have been confused and chaotic and ad hoc, whereas in fact what was needed was sort of clear-eyed decision-making.
2: The World Bank's talking about $20 billion of damage. Obviously, the whole event and the recovery from it is against the backdrop of political turmoil. You say that any country would have struggled to cope with this, and that's going to continue to be the case in Venezuela because of that, because of what's happening with the leadership of the country.
7: And I think when you drive along these areas of the coast, it's very, very clear that 20 billion is probably a fair number. I mean, the extent of the damage is sometimes hard to translate. It is extreme. There was this one area that I hadn't seen when I was here the first time around the early days of the earthquake, a place called Playa Peirata. And when I looked up at the damage on the hillside and these entire housing blocks, huge, completely ripped apart, either totally pancaked or clearly uninhabitable. And that's just one tiny corner. It's like that for kilometres and kilometres along that coastline. And you're right, it is an interim president after the removal of Nicolas Maduro from power by Washington at the turn of the year, that it is a government facing major challenges already. The question is the Trump administration's role in all of this, when it is estimated that $13 billion has been taken out of the lucrative oil industry in Venezuela by Washington, but what is going back in? Now, the Trump administration defends itself as saying the troops were sent down, rescue workers, support of all manner. But I think there's a lot of feeling on the streets and certainly within those affected families that this is only a one-way relationship and this is a moment where Venezuela most needs the support.
2: Finally, I was just seeing on the AFP news agency, Will, reports that make sense of what you described earlier, people continuing to hunt through the rubble for their loved ones, that there's a sort of sense of fake news that people are still being found alive, even though that's clearly impossible after a month.
7: Very, very unlikely. I think there's this vague idea that maybe if somebody was, you know, trapped in a place where they had a water source and food, but it is obviously incredibly unlikely to impossible at this stage. And yet the rumour that you're mentioning that went round, it just gripped people on social media in Venezuela and, you know, people talking about getting down there and lending support and so on. But of course, a complete hoax, completely non-existent. Now, if that's sort of a collective desire for positive news, that's obviously understandable. And I think what's happening potentially is that as these families work around the clock, maybe something gets heard, whether or not it's an animal in the rubble or there's some kind of sign of life, what looks like a sign of life, and the desire is such that they just wish that it were the case.
2: That's our correspondent, Will Grant, who's been spending time in La Guaira but speaking to us from Caracas. This is Newsday with Anne and Andrew this morning.
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2: Good morning, this is Newsday from the BBC World Service with Anne Soy in Nairobi and Andrew Peach in London.
1: Will there be a call on the number of ministers in South Sudan? We speak to the information minister.
2: We're going to look at artificial intelligence as we have been all week on Newsday, the good and bad of it.
1: And we'll hear about the discovery of a lost recording of the Beatles. But first, this news.
13: BBC News with Chris Barrow. The United States is imposing new tariffs on more than 80 countries as President Trump seeks to rebuild a protectionist policy that's been repeatedly challenged in court. The tariffs of around 10% are based on claims that America's trading partners are not doing enough to stop forced labour. Brazil and Australia called the measures unjustified. Iran's state broadcaster says there have been explosions from US strikes in multiple locations across the country. The US military said the targets included command centres and drone storage sites. Leaders of India's youth protest movement will meet government officials today to discuss their demands for educational reform. Earlier, one of their most prominent supporters, Sonam Wangchuk, ended a long hunger strike. The Prime Minister has promised legislation to address the exam leak scandal that triggered the protests. Cuba has condemned new US sanctions targeting its international medical missions, calling it an attack on the right to health. Washington says doctors are compelled to join the programme and the communist government takes most of their wages. The Spanish government has declared a national emergency in the Madrid region and the neighbouring province of Avila because of wildfires. President Macron has requested EU help to tackle fires burning in France. Ukrainian drones have hit a warehouse near the Russian city of St. Petersburg, causing a big fire. It's the latest attack on the online retail firm Wildberries, which Ukraine accuses of supplying the Russian military. An analysis of the songs of more than 3,000 bird species has found that they're made up of just 8 fundamental types of sound. Each song is a combination of trills, whistles, harmonic stacks, and what are known as chaotic notes. King Charles has opened the Commonwealth Games in Glasgow in Scotland, calling the organisation a unique and extraordinary family of nations. 3,000 athletes from 74 nations are competing. BBC News.
2: Thank you very much. Welcome to Newsday from the BBC, live from Nairobi with Anne Soy and from London with Andrew Pitch.
1: In this half hour, we'll discuss artificial intelligence and the risks it presents as it becomes more integrated into our daily lives.
2: We're going to hear from South Sudan's information minister, and we're going to talk about a Beatles recording that was thought lost but has now been found.
1: As ever, we welcome your messages. Our text number is +44 77 86 20 50 85.
2: We've been gripped this week by what's been an unprecedented development in artificial intelligence. The tech firm OpenAI says some of its most advanced AI models went rogue during a security test. The ChatGPT maker says its agent broke out of its controlled research environment and launched an attack on another company. Their target, one of the biggest companies on Earth, Hugging Face. And on Thursday, Newsday spoke to its co-founder, Thomas Wolfe.
14: I expect this to become just more frequent in the future, right? This is going to be one of the most common type of cyber attack we'll see. I think it's also a wake-up call, right? I think the capabilities have been definitely improving very quickly over the past few months, so since basically 2026. It's not yet at a speed that is not possible to follow. Like if you have a couple of days, you try to catch up with what's happening. You can still really see what's there. But I think every company, every team needs now to understand what's happening in AI, understand the capabilities, try to navigate the noise and the fear mongering from the reality of AI without dismissing the progress.
2: It's a mind-blowing story, this. It's created a whole new conversation about the unprecedented dangers, potentially, of AI. In the US, some lawmakers have got that in their mind. They're putting forward a bill to give the government the ability to quickly order the turning off of AI tools that might pose a threat to the public, a so-called kill switch. To talk about all this, I've been chatting to Marla Kumar of Humane Intelligence, which is a not-for-profit organisation focused on making AI safer and fairer, and Cathy O'Neill, mathematician, data scientist, and renowned critic of how AI and algorithms are used in society. They both gave me their reaction to this week's breach.
15: Certainly interesting. I mean, it is a series of security flaws that seem to have been put together and then executed through a prompt. So in AI red teaming terms, we would call that adversarial testing. But the problem was it wasn't meant to be adversarial testing. So that is a bit concerning.
2: Is it supposed to be possible? I mean, in the end, AI can only obey the instructions it's given. So was this down to being given the wrong instructions?
15: AI systems are non-deterministic, meaning that it can interpret things in different ways and come back with different answers. Depending on how the instructions are phrased is one thing, but then depending on how the instructions are interpreted are another. So it seems in this case, the easiest way to execute the task was to jump out of the sandbox environment and then go into another company to find the instructions on how to complete the task.
2: In other words, to do something the programmers hadn't really thought possible.
15: Yeah, they may not have known about the security flaw, so the easiest way was just to jump through that and then execute what the prompt told it to.
2: And I guess, Cathy, this is the issue with having computer software that's cleverer than we are.
16: I wouldn't go that far. If you don't mind, I think I'd like to reframe what happened a little bit. And I appreciate what Mala said. And it's, you know, I would go so far as to say we don't really know what the incentives were for completing the task, too, because sometimes they design these agents to really, really care about getting it right. So they're going to, you know, go to some length to bypass rules and regulations. But even I'm making the mistake, which I think we're all making. I went to the trouble of reading the OpenAI statement on this kerfuffle this week, and I noticed the passive voice a lot. What I mean by that is they did say we made a mistake. We set up a bad system. You know, we instructed our program incorrectly and we failed to contain our system. Rather, they said they made it seem like the agent did this. The agentic AI did this. And that's how you phrased it, too. And that's actually not a coincidence. Like, I think one of the most important things to keep in mind when you're talking about AI is that it doesn't have consciousness. It's not a thing that decides to do something. It is a program that, you know, that OpenAI folks are responsible for. And the very reason that they want us to think about it as an agent, as a sort of human consciousness, is because they don't want to be held responsible for the mistakes they made, like they made this week.
2: I mean, it throws up the fact, Mala, that humans do make mistakes. Even really clever people make mistakes. That's what's happened here in the way that it's just been set out to us. And we've got to have artificial intelligence that isn't going to run ragged around the world and do all sorts if a human cocks up in this way.
15: Yeah, I couldn't agree more with what you said and what Cathy said. I mean, it's important not to anthropomorphize these models and give them a life of their own, so to speak. So there is likely a way to do this without any kind of AI agent, right? If you knew what the security flaw is and you knew how to execute this, then a human could have done the same thing. But ultimately, humans built this system. Humans are testing this system. And there is a company that is, you know, responsible for what happened behind everything. So we can't give responsibility to another being and call it something autonomous when it is in fact something that humans have created. And ultimately, there's a series of companies or mistakes that can be fixed to make sure it doesn't happen again.
2: Is it possible, Cathy, to harness the enormous benefit, the enormous advance that artificial intelligence gives us, but that mitigates against the human beings getting it wrong?
16: You know, I work as an algorithmic auditor and an algorithmic risk manager, and I've been doing this for 10 years. I usually work with machine learning algorithms that are very narrowly tasked with figuring out how much somebody should pay for car insurance or something like that. And now that we have these incredibly general large language models that can do almost anything, the answer is I absolutely don't know, and I don't think anybody knows. The truth is we can keep our eyes on a few things. We can monitor how they're doing with solving math problems or advancing customer service. But there are so many other stakeholders of the system that might be being harmed by the same system. If it's a chatbot, for example, like if you're talking about children's mental health, I guess my point is that you have to think about all the stakeholders of a system before you say that the system is working. You can't just think, oh, there's a few ways that the system is doing well. You also have to think about the ways the system is not doing well.
17: Marla, would you say that we'd be better off without it? Are the risks just too great?
15: It's a very good question, and I don't know the answer to that. I don't know if anybody knows at this point. I mean, to Kathy's point, you know, these are general purpose tools, meaning that often what our job is as evaluators of these systems is not to increase what these large language models and Gen AI chatbots can do, but to actually reduce the space and to reduce what it is supposed to be doing. And that can be really tough because drawing the boundaries between what is in or out of scope of something or what a system is supposed to be doing when there are potentially millions of different tasks or things that it should be doing is very hard to narrow down. So in some cases, it is hard and almost impossible because there are so many ways that you can look at it. But in other cases, it's fairly simple to define what the agent or what the system should be doing. And then everything outside of that can be put under a guardrail to say that this is not what it should be doing.
17: Kathy, Elon Musk said this week that all roads point to the acceleration of AI. Should we hear that and be excited rather than worried?
16: Well, I think we should hear that and realize that he's something to sell, first of all. It's ultimately a political decision what happens with AI, and it should be a democratic decision. It shouldn't be up to the overlords of the tech industry to decide what happens to the rest of us, right? One thing that I find interesting is that in China, they've made it illegal to fire someone and replace them with AI, and people have sued and won. Not to say that we should be exactly like China in this aspect, but I want it to be clear that this is a political decision and it's not a technological fact. So it's a discussion we should be having as a population.
17: That's so interesting because that means that China are trying at least to outlaw perhaps the biggest concern that people have about AI, which is that it takes all our jobs.
16: That's right, because China realizes that if people don't have jobs, then they could have a revolution. And we should start thinking about that as well. You know, we should start thinking, is this going to actually be a net benefit for humanity if it takes over people's jobs like we suspect it might? But at the end of the day, we don't have to let that happen.
17: What do you think of that sort of idea of regulation that's more heavy-handed than I would have thought possible in Western countries? But perhaps I'm wrong, Mark.
15: I mean, it's not just regulation, you know, it's the systems that are in place. Like, there is a faction of people who do fundamentally believe that AI can replace everything and do everything. And then there's much more of us who think it's somewhere in the middle. It's not totally useless. It will be useful. But we need to make sure that we have strong social safety nets in all countries. And we need to make sure that there are labor protections in place. Those are things that are not necessarily to do with tech regulation, but to make sure that if there is a massive industries shift or if there are a lot of job losses, then there is also job creation, and that people don't starve or become homeless because they can't bring in an income because AI may have so-called replaced their job. So it's not just about regulating the technology, but it's making sure that we have a very strong society behind the technology so that we can use it for good instead of usurping what people need to survive.
17: So look into your crystal ball for me, Kathy. What are you most excited about artificial intelligence being able to do in a few years, 5 years, say?
16: I mean, I think to Mala's point, there's a lot of very specific things that are extremely helpful for. I've heard that it's really wonderful for people with dyslexia. I know that it's very, very useful for things like steadying a camera in filming. You know, there are specific tasks that it just is fantastic for, as have algorithms been in the last 15 years, 20 years. But I would say that for the most part, the thing I'm most excited about is understanding how we can actually restrain it and put guardrails around it so it doesn't harm the mental health of our children.
17: That was mathematician and data scientist Kathy O'Neill. I was also joined by Marla Kumar of Humane Intelligence. We'll come back to this in the next hour of Newsday.
1: Now, South Africa has dismissed as opportunistic a petition filed at the International Criminal Court by two Ghanaians who are seeking an investigation into attacks on foreigners amid a rise in protests about undocumented migrants in the country. Now, the petition submitted to the Hague-based court last week argues that the violence could amount to crimes against humanity and accuses the South African government of failing to prevent and punish those responsible. Wahiga Maura spoke to Emmanuel Kotin, one of the petitioners that has taken South Africa to the ICC.
18: If you look at the xenophobic attack in South Africa, it has happened one too many, and the states seem to look away. And the regional bodies, when I talk about the regional bodies, ECOWAS and then the African Union have also been very silent on it. And it led to many foreigners and civilians suffering unimaginably. You can attest to me that if you look at what has happened in South Africa over the period, there have been fatalities. The unlawful killing of civilians and foreigners, the looting and destruction of property, and the displacement of immigrants as well. And we know ICC have investigated similar concerns as well. So we feel that it is proper we petition the ICC to look into it. The challenge is that they say a niche in time save nine, because if we don't do it, we are afraid there may be reprisal attacks in other African countries. And already you've seen that in Nigeria and other African countries as well. So we are just ringing the alarm bell so that no country should feel that it is an ally on its own and can choose and pick as it wishes.
19: You say,
18: because if you look at the Pan-African spirit as well from Mobutu,
19: Emmanuel, I was going to say, you say the state seems to be doing nothing. That's not what they say. They've arrested over 900 people. They have constantly warned some of these groups not to take police matters into their own hands. They say what has been witnessed is more of isolated incidents by individuals and not a coordinated effect. That's what the state says.
18: That cannot be true. The weight of the state cannot say that two individuals are more powerful than the state. And what was so telling is the loud silence of the president on this issue until we petitioned the ICC. You know, this petition went last year, and you agree with me that the president even received these two individuals at the state of government in Pretoria. So we feel that government is complicit in all of this, and crime is crime. And you remember when South Africa took Israel to ICC over Palestine. We feel that equity, you know, you can't have a lock in your eye and you are looking at a small peck in your neighbor's eye. And we feel that international laws must work. That's why we brought this petition. We got a response from the South African government saying that our petition don't meet the threshold of the ICC. And we have this to tell the South African government. They can be judges in their own court. They should simply allow the ICC to go through the processes as the law demands. If ICC, in their considered view, feel that there's not enough evidence to trigger any further investigation, so be it.
19: What outcome are you hoping the ICC will deliver?
18: In fact, we are looking at a deterrent outcome if indeed there's a prima facie case established against the government of South Africa, in particular the president, Cyril Ramaphosa, and other command senior officers who are complicit in all of this. The weight of the state cannot look away, and these two young individuals will do what they do. We are not in a banana republic, you know that. And international systems work. And even in the spirit of Mobutu, the Pan-African spirit. I am because you are. And we are so concerned about how we are able to manage the African unity in the spirit of the solidarity on AFTA. Because we feel the African countries must start trading with itself. And if incidents of this nature are going on in no other country than South Africa, we should know better. Because we toyed with the blood and contribution of other African countries to eradicate apartheid in South Africa. So they can't just forget about this so soon.
19: Do you feel that
18: the ICC must investigate South Africa in this case?
1: Emmanuel Cotin there in conversation with the BBC Focus on Africa's Wahiga Mwaura.
17: This is Newsday with Anne in Nairobi, Andrew in London. Isaac has news of the Commonwealth Games.
6: Yes, indeed. We saw the opening ceremony on Thursday night in Glasgow. Now, this is a smaller Commonwealth Games overall. It sets a new record for the number of medal events in para sports, though. In fact, the first medals of Glasgow 2026 will be awarded in powerlifting on Friday. Among those hoping to win gold will be Ghana's Tahiru Haruna, currently ranked number one in Africa. He's been finalising his preparations at GAPS training camp. That stands for Gather, Adjust, Prepare and Sustain, and is a Commonwealth Games initiative to improve pathways into para sport. So, how excited is Tahiru for the start of the Games? He's been speaking to Sport Today's Ed Harry.
20: I am very happy and very blessed to be here and also participating in my first Commonwealth Games in Glasgow.
21: So what was your pathway into powerlifting?
20: Okay, so at first I was an arm wrestler before I joined powerlifting in the year of 2017. At that time I was 22 years. Yeah, so that was when my coach discovered me and I give it a chance, and I'm here today with the help of the Federation, my coach, my family and everyone supporting me.
21: We're at Commonwealth Games. It's called GAPS. These are training camps. These are ways to help athletes and coaches prepare for elite sport. How has this helped you?
20: It has helped me in the psychological sense, in emotional, and help me to prepare for competition, both in and out, to also help me to be more disciplined in at home and in sports. So GAPS shapes us. It's like an umbrella to all what para sports. They make sure we are in good shape, we are disciplined, they make sure we are world known and what educators and everything that help us maybe after sports too.
21: I remember I came to Ghana for the BBC. It would have been after the London Olympics. There was a powerlifter called Charles Narte. So I think maybe your country has a bit of tradition in powerlifting. What's it like for you back home right now? Do people know your name? Is there a bit of fame? How is that?
20: Yeah, you know, in Ghana, people know me a lot. And so they know me as what, African Corn. And the current number one in Africa now. And hoping to do more in Glasgow. Yeah.
21: If you were to win a medal here, and I know lots of things can happen, but I know that's what you're focused upon, and going for the win, of course. If you're able to win a medal of any colour, what will that mean to you, but also to Ghana?
20: Okay, it's going to mean very big for me. It's going to be our second medal in the Commonwealth for the Paralympic side, and it's also going to give privilege for me to bring more para sports, like para athletes in the sports, because it's also motivation to them for me getting a medal in this stage. And I'll become a mentor to them. So I'm going to bring them on board to know that this is what I gain from hardship to what enjoyment. That's what I would say, yeah.
21: How important is it as well that you, by your deeds, by excelling in your sport, you're kind of maybe still helping to change some perceptions of disability that might still exist in Ghana and in other countries too, around not necessarily disability sport, but just people with disabilities in general?
20: Yeah, so for me, back in Ghana, I always go to schools on streets, say, teaching about sports against stigma. You know, trying to tell them that you can play sports even if you are a physically challenged person. You know, back in schools in Ghana, you don't allow physically challenged to partake in sports. So we try to teach PE teachers to get them involved. You know, everything is inclusion. We don't need to separate us. So we include, we teach the teachers to know that these people, if you are playing city volleyball, everybody goes down. If you are playing basketball, we play wheelchair basketball. If you are playing powerlifting, we play powerlifting. So it's good. And we train with the weightlifters, we challenge ourselves. So gradually it's going, but it's hard, but we are still on it.
6: Yeah, that is Tahiru Haruna there speaking to Sport Today's Ed Harry. We're going to hear from Ed in around about an hour's time. He's going to join us live to talk about the Commonwealth Games.
17: I'm kind of hoping that sometimes these tournaments start a bit flat and we get into the excitement of them, and the first part is happening, so I'm hoping the second part will happen as well.
6: I imagine it will definitely take lift off from this week.
17: More Sport with Isaac coming up.
1: all heard about the lost Doctor Who episodes being found decades later. Now it's the turn of the Beatles. In 1969, the Fab Four were falling apart and on the verge of splitting. However, their Abbey Road album was about to be released, so how to publicise it? Their unusual solution was to let it be broadcast on BBC Two, accompanied by videos hastily made by the BBC. As was so often the case at the time, after broadcast, the tape was destroyed. But now, a recording has been found in the Netherlands, and tomorrow, a semi-restored version will be shown in London at the BFI's Missing Believed Wiped event. Our entertainment correspondent, Colin Patterson, had a preview.
0: This is the only known surviving copy of when BBC Two played Abbey Road the week before it was released.
3: There were lots of lines over it, there was tearing on the tape. You could barely make out, really, what was there in a lot of instances.
0: Simon Marsland from Dig Media discovered this poor quality recording in an archive in Amsterdam. It had been filmed off the TV with a handheld camera. His aim, to create a pristine copy.
3: We've probably restored about 60, 70% of it at the moment. Some of it we just pieced together from sources which had been used by the BBC in the first place. Others are a little bit trickier because they don't exist anywhere else, and so it's grainy, black and white, whereas the original was in colour. So we've had to use some quite interesting techniques.
0: It was September 1969 when the Beatles approached one of their favourite TV shows, Late Night Lineup, on BBC Two, and offered them the chance to play the as yet unreleased Abbey Road. The catch? They only had 2 weeks to create videos for each song. Here Comes the Sun started with a spinning record morphing into an eye. Something featured psychedelic footage of a dancer. Attracts me like no other lover. Maxwell Edison, majoring in medicine. While Maxwell's silver hammer was animated.
22: He had this hair, this strange hair like this, I remember.
0: Jeff Dunbar demonstrating how he drew the character of Maxwell. At the time, he was a 25-year-old newcomer. Suddenly, he was given just 24 hours to deliver for the Beatles.
22: And, of course, I couldn't really fully animate because of the shortness of the schedule. So I worked out a way of doing it as cardboard cutouts. I had a board and a little cardboard puppet of Maxwell and a little thing at the back which you could twist. So his arm went up and down. Do do do do do do do do do do do do.
0: Back in school again, Maxwell plays the cool again, teacher.
23: And as a 25-year-old, to suddenly be working on a project with the Beatles.
22: As a kid, as a working class kid leaving school at 15, I always thought, if the Beatles can do it, so can I. I can do that, I'll do that, I'll be a cartoonist.
0: Things would come full circle. In the 1980s, he worked with Paul McCartney, winning a BAFTA for animating Rupert and the Frog Chorus. As for Abbey Road, this was the last album the Beatles would ever record. To get back homeward.
23: Simon, we're here on Abbey Road, and every day hundreds of people come because of this album. How important a discovery is this?
3: No one, to our mind, had actually made anything like a video album before. I certainly stand to be corrected, but who else could approach the BBC at such short notice with an album and say, we want you to make a video album for this? I think in terms of the Beatles canon, Abbey Road, where did the visual promotion go? Here it is. Sleep
0: pretty tall. And now, after almost 60 years, it can be seen once again. And I will sing a lullaby.
1: It can be seen once again at the BFI's Missing Believed Wiped event in London. Our entertainment correspondent Colin Patterson there. And Andrew, I understand that this iconic Abbey Road album was shot not too far from where you're sitting now, about 10, 15 minutes.
17: In London, on a road crossing, a zebra crossing, as they're called in the UK, that photograph. And everyone wants to do the crossing and have their own version of the photo taken these days. Causes no end of traffic problems. Thank you very much indeed for being with us on Newsday. More on the way for you.
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17: Good morning, welcome to Newsday from the BBC World Service with Anne Sawyer in Nairobi and Andrew Peach in London.
1: As a prominent Indian activist ends his hunger strike, the Cockroach Janta Party says it is relieved, but the youth-led movement demanding the resignation of the education minister will continue. We'll go to India and speak to a former parliamentarian who's backing the protests.
17: It's a month already since Venezuela's double earthquake. Efforts continue to find the victims. We're going to hear from our correspondent in the country.
1: And American lawmakers push for an artificial intelligence kill switch after OpenAI went rogue. We speak to one of the businesses that uses AI and hear what they make of it.
17: We've been hearing about artificial intelligence and the debates around it all week on Newsday. That continues in the next few minutes. First, let's get an update with the latest BBC World News.
7: BBC News with Moira Alderson. The United States is imposing new tariffs on dozens of countries as President Trump seeks to rebuild a protectionist policy. The tariffs of 10% to 12.5% derive from claims trading partners are not tackling forced labour. Brazil and Australia have decried the new measures. Jo Inwood has more details.
9: When he returned to the White House, Donald Trump used emergency powers to introduce sweeping global tariffs on friend and foe. But in February, the US Supreme Court ruled they had been illegally enacted. The Trump administration says these new tariffs are about combating forced labor. There are many who will suspect that's a pretext for pushing through the president's flagship trade policy.
7: Leaders of India's youth protest movement will meet government officials today to discuss their demands for educational reform. The Cockroach Junta Party has been calling for the dismissal of the education minister over the leak of exam papers. Earlier, one of their most prominent supporters, Sonam Wangchuck, ended a long hunger strike, prompting the Prime Minister to wish him good health. Lawyer Rishabh Ranjan is part of the legal team representing the protesters.
24: Protests are expanding in Mumbai, protests are expanding in Allahabad, protests are expanding in Patna and various state capitals. So this will grow, and I think this is a very fair demand because this is not just one paper leak. We have data that 154 government recruitment exams papers were leaked, and this is a long-driven frustration which is coming out now.
7: The United States has carried out another night of strikes on Iran, with Iranian media reporting explosions in multiple locations along the Gulf Coast, as well as in west and central areas. President Trump had threatened retaliation for Iran and its Houthi allies in Yemen following attacks on Saudi oil tankers in the Red Sea. Mohammed Taha is with BBC Arabic.
25: I don't think it will deter the Houthis. They have lots of tactics of hiding and they are using very low technologies and they can continue participate in this war in their way. The question is where really Trump would want that the very complicated situation in the Strait of Hormuz would be also transferred to the Strait of Bab el-Mandeb. And if the Houthis only are threatening Saudi ships now, will they threaten in the future American ships or Israeli ships?
7: A month has passed since Venezuela was struck by twin earthquakes that killed more than 5,000 people. Tens of thousands remain missing and bodies are still being recovered from destroyed buildings. Many Venezuelans remain angry at the government's response to the disaster and have raised questions about the quality of the public housing blocks that collapsed. International aid agencies are working to shelter those left homeless. The World Bank estimates the cost of the damage at around $20 billion. BBC News. Drones launched overnight from Ukraine have hit warehouses near the Russian city of St. Petersburg, starting a large fire. Footage and pictures posted online show a large black cloud of smoke over the city. Local media said the buildings targeted belong to Russia's largest online retailer, Wildberries. The company says two of its warehouses in St. Petersburg have temporarily halted operations without giving more details. The Spanish government's declared a national emergency in the Madrid region and the neighbouring province of Avila because of wildfires. The fires are spreading rapidly in hot, dry conditions, forcing the evacuation of 10,000 people around the capital. In France, President Macron says he's asked the EU to help against wildfires, saying the crisis remained very intense. The number of people confirmed to have died in a major landslide in southwestern China last Friday has risen to 11. However, at least 50 more are still missing in Chongqing's Pengshui County. Stephen McDonnell in Beijing has this report.
2: Hundreds of emergency workers are still trying to find dozens of missing people following a huge landslide in Chongqing's Pengshui County. But hopes of finding any more survivors now seem very

0: The instability of the slope have all made the rescue operation extremely difficult.
1: Studies found tens of thousands of different languages were spoken around the world at the peak of linguistic diversity before a great extinction began that continues today. The research from Harvard University indicates that language diversity peaked between 1 and 3,000 years ago, much more recently than previously thought. The rapid loss of languages began with the spread of multi-ethnic empires. BBC News.
2: Many thanks for those updates. Hello and welcome to Newsday on the BBC World Service. I'm Anne Soy in Nairobi. Andrew Peach is in London. And in this half hour, we go to India and also to Venezuela and Germany.
3: We've been focusing on artificial intelligence this week on Newsday after AI went rogue and hacked into another company. Today, we're going to hear more about US politicians proposing a kill switch, one method for a government to intervene quickly in that kind of situation.
2: We'd love to hear what you think of that or anything that you hear on the program. Our number for WhatsApp and text messages is +447 786 20 50 85.
3: Start in India and these Gen Z protests rocking the country. A prominent Indian activist has now ended his hunger strike 26 days after it began in support of youth protests over the leaks of exam papers. This is Sonam Wangchuk, who says he's ending his fast after long negotiations and because of the possibility of violence. Protesters say they're going to expand this to every part of India. The government says it's ready to talk to the leaders of the protest in Delhi. Here's Government Minister Jitendra Singh, who says dialogue is the only way out of this.
4: In the last 24 hours, there have been as many as four offers made to the student representatives for a dialogue. We are still waiting for the response. The government is ready for talks whenever you want. We are ready to discuss the issue on which the agitation has happened and all the other related issues as well.
3: So this started as a satirical movement online a couple of months ago, the Cockroach Janta Party, now one of India's most visible youth movements. We're going to go live to Mumbai on Newsday and talk to Priyanka Chaturvedi, who's a former Indian parliamentarian with the opposition Shiv Sena UBT party. Priyanka, thank you very much indeed for being with us. Just to set this out for our listeners, are you backing these protests?
5: Yes, absolutely. I think the entire country, which is the protests that are being led by students, is up in arms asking for some accountability from the government of the day and asking them to take charge of the paper leaks and hold those who are responsible for it accountable. And as opposition, we have been speaking about it repeatedly over the past several years, asking the government to step in. Now, the students have taken this protest in their hand and we totally back the students' demand and we stand by them.
3: Okay, explain to people elsewhere, why does it matter so much? We're talking about, what, one leak of an exam paper or multiple leaks?
5: Just to give you a brief background, there have been over 7.5 crore people, which is 750 million students, over the past decade, having to suffer the consequences of repeated paper leaks across various parts of the country, across various state governments, who have been unable to get the back of the paper leak mafia. And with so many students being impacted, and I think the last straw was the recent paper leak that happened, which the national exam, which was for the medical students, was leaked and a re-examination was conducted, because of which 22 young students ended their lives because they feared a re-examination and the mental agony they were going through. So considering it has been a systemic challenge and India has been unable to handle it over the various governments that have come to power, the students now are worrying about their future and have taken the accountability right to the doorstep of the government of India today.
3: Sure. And are the protests really about that? Are they only about that? Or is that just a sort of indicative issue illustrating much broader concerns that this movement has?
5: So it actually started with the same problem, the systemic problem that we face with no convictions happening, investigations promised, lots of promises given to the students that it will be dealt with strongly. We have had bills passed in the parliament. I was in the parliament when a strict law was passed. However, none of them have been impactful enough to be able to curb the paper leak mafia. It's almost like a mafia which runs parallel to the government and no

0: Nobody has been able to stop that.
1: Right.
0: So it started with that, and the collective frustration of the students, whether it's the students or those who have graduated and are looking for jobs, the unemployment, all of that factors have played in, and you've seen the crowd surge. And it is, if you go to see, it's a very leaderless movement, yet the students are converging at one place, not just in Delhi, but all across the country, ensuring that there is that the government hears them and there is accountability, which comes along with it.
1: The government says it'll talk to the protesters. It says it will deal with the exam leaks. It says there'll be stringent and rapid punishment for anyone involved in all of that. And none of that seems to be enough to quell the protests. So what would be?
0: I think the biggest demand that is coming from the students is accountability, starting right at the top, which is the Education Minister of India. And they're asking for nothing less than that, that he needs to step down, for the government to come across as sensitive to people's demands, to the students' demands, and truly being a representative of the people, by the people, for the people. So this is what the demand is. However, you know, many are comparing it to the Gen Z protests that happened in Nepal, in Bangladesh, which overthrew a government. That is absolutely unlikely to happen, because the students are very clear in their demand, asking for accountability from the education minister of this country, and nothing less than that would do. And that is why you're seeing a parliamentary logjam. The monsoon session is currently ongoing, and you're also seeing the students not relenting just by the promises that is being delivered almost on a daily basis. Late last night, we had the prime minister coming out with her own selfie video telling the students that he'll take every measure possible to end the leak mafia. But children are not convinced. The students.
1: Right. So it's become about this sort of business of does the education minister resign or not? Although that would be a scalp for the protesters, even if there was a resignation, it doesn't necessarily solve all the underlying issues that are being talked about. We're now in a situation where the hunger strike element of it has been called off, and yet people still want the protests to spread more widely.
0: It has spread far and wide. While Sonam Wangchuk, a social activist who went on a strike, has ended his hunger strike, even when he was picked up by the Delhi administration and admitted to the hospital, even then people assumed, perhaps the government thought that it would just end the entire protest, it would lose momentum. But it hasn't lost momentum. It continues to gain momentum. And the momentum comes out of the same request or same demand, that we will not stop till the education minister is not held accountable. And that is one stumbling block which the government is facing. So all the assurances, and let me again tell you, all the assurances made by the prime minister or the government of the day to hold a discussion and to speak to the students has happened over the years, but unfortunately has resulted in nothing. So it is a cumulative set of anger, frustration, and seeking accountability from the government, which the students are doing currently. And you continue to see larger numbers turn out, not just in Delhi, but across Mumbai, across Nashik, and various other states of the country.
1: Priyanka, thank you. Priyanka Chaturvedi from the opposition Shiv Sena UBT party. This is something we want to hear from you about. If you're listening in India or elsewhere, the number is +44 77 86 20 50 85.
2: And Ekayu Wilson in Uganda has actually been in touch to liken this protests in India to the ones that we saw in Ukraine, which led to President Zelensky firing their commander-in-chief. He says now it is time for the Indian premier to sack his education minister and appease the protesters, then embark on the root cause of the examination malpractice. Keep them coming. Some business news now, and we are back talking about artificial intelligence, because US lawmakers are asking for a kill switch for AI. Achana Shukla from our business desk in Mumbai is here. So what is an AI kill switch, Achana?
3: Well, and it sounds fancy, right? But it's just basically a system that will allow companies to suspend or shut down or abort AI models if they start to pose serious risks. So recent past, just yesterday, OpenAI, which runs chatbot models like ChatGPT, it admitted that one of its model actually went out of control in a very unprecedented way. It hacked into a major repository of of computer coding information for a company called Hugging Face, and it all happened on its own. No, there was no human intervention to it, and that kind of poses a big risk. And post that, now the US lawmakers are saying that there should be a law that companies have a kill switch and abort switch, where, you know, if things go wrong, and in fact the government must have control of it too. So government must have the authority on that kill switch, and they're saying that, you know, this is pretty important now that AI models are becoming more autonomous. There is very little human intervention to it. They are doing tasks on their own. They are generating their own codes. And what if they go rogue? And we've had multiple instances in the past as well, where, you know, instances like these have been brought up. And that's why the US lawmakers say that we need a policy to deal with it.
2: Nakombe Nyaunde, Cameroon, says that AI is a bit like a powerful medicine. It can produce enormous benefits, but it also has serious side effects if used without safeguards. And beyond the US, governments across the world, I imagine, are looking at newer ways to govern AI.
3: Absolutely. Absolutely. And, you know, and in fact, that is also one of the problem points for the governments, because the pace at which artificial intelligence technology is growing, policies are actually struggling to keep pace with it. And governments now, as instances like these come up, they start realizing the risks attached to it, and they are looking at different policies to govern it. So there is definitely a race between governance policy and artificial intelligence. Some of those who support the policies like these say that it will help keep artificial intelligence in control, and the fact that there must always be a human control over this, these new tools. But then there are also technology companies that say that bringing these type of kill switches and policies like that might hinder the development of artificial intelligence. But again, this is a question mark that's out in the open for governments, people and technology companies to solve.
2: Question marks there. Many thanks, Archana Shukla.
1: On Newsday yesterday, we heard from the co-founder of Hugging Face, one of the companies involved in this week's story. Live now to Jarek Kutiwowski, founder and CEO of DeepL, which is a German AI company with language technology used by millions of people and businesses. Jarek, thanks for being with us. What do you make of what happened this week, where AI thinks, I know how to carry out this task, I'll hack into another firm?
4: Yes, hey. I think it doesn't really show us anything particularly new. We have seen that models are capable of excellent technical work, and we've seen them already excel at cybersecurity questions and like being able to circumvent secure systems. So those examples have been just seen by different models in different instances. I think this one is prominent because it really affects something that was real life. That was another company. That was a system that was actually hacked. So it is not a simulation anymore, but it is a real life incident. And I think it shows us that we really have to think very hard about how do we protect ourselves from those models. It shows all of the companies out there and maybe also individuals that we have to put up defenses against models going rogue or models being used for malicious purposes.
1: I'm interested in the idea of it going rogue, though, because I'm not an expert. It seems to me what's happened is the AI has thought of a method of solving its task that we hadn't thought of, and therefore we hadn't prevented because we didn't like it. So in the end, this is a sort of human error situation. You need to be able to sort of like mitigate the fallibility of the humans programming the thing.
4: I think to some extent you're right, but it's also in our usual human notion of intelligence, we assume that there is certain guardrails in how we behave that are always employed. And yes, people cheat in exams, and that's exactly what the model tried to do here. But we also have methods that are usually used within exams to make sure that people don't do that, and if they do, that they're being punished for that. And I think we just don't have these mechanisms established here yet, because it's the very early days of this really happening.
1: Of course, we all want to reap the benefits of AI in terms of productivity, in terms of medical advances. You know, the possibilities for the world are almost infinite, and yet we've got to find some way of regulating the thing. Is that possible? You hear US lawmakers talking about a kill switch so governments can, you know, turn AI off in some way. Does that sound realistic?
4: I think it's incredibly hard. And yes, you're right. I think the advances that AI models bring to all of us, to companies, but also to societies as a whole, are going to be immense. But on the other hand, we also have to acknowledge the fact that AI models are being created by very many actors all around the world. There's US companies which can be governed to a large extent. The US lawmakers have a lot of influence there. But there's also many models coming out of China, and those models are open source. Those models are not regulated. And we basically have to face the fact that there's always going to be someone in the world who will release a model that is not undergoing such scrutiny, such regulation, such limitations. And therefore, our response to that should be, we have to have an ability to put up the defenses around these capabilities, rather than trying to govern them, because this governance is going to fail either way.
1: Is it frustrating that so much of the conversation about AI, that, you know, is your work, is pretty negative and concerns the risks and the potential problems, as opposed to the benefits it might bring us?
4: Oh, I totally agree that this conversation should be happening. This is technology that is extremely powerful, and we have seen in the past that very powerful technology can be misused, or it can just work in a wrong way and cause issues because of that. So I think it is a natural conversation that we should have and that we are having. I think there is also, on the other hand, a lot of conversation that is also happening about the wonderful abilities of those models that they can do. And this happens both in the public, but that also happens at like every dinner table around the world, where people are just sharing stories about how they've been able to solve particular challenges, yeah. Or in the case of DeepL, how they've been able to connect with others, whether that's at work or in private situations. So I think there's both, and I think there's place for both.
1: Jarek, thank you for being with us on Newsday. Really appreciate your time. That's Jarek Kutiwoski, who's from DeepL in Germany.
2: And a listener has been in touch to just reflect on the changes that are happening, Andrew. And he says, history suggests that technologies like the steam engine, electricity and computers changed many things and created entirely new industries. AI is likely to do the same, but the transition may be faster and more disruptive than previous technological revolutions.
1: This is Newsday with Anne and Andrew. Isaac's here with the sport. The Commonwealth Games underway.
5: Yes, they are indeed. They began with an opening ceremony on Thursday evening in Glasgow. Athletes from the 74 competing nations and territory taking part. Ed Harry is going to join us a little bit later on to talk us through what happened at that opening ceremony, plus a look ahead to Friday's action. In football, Arsenal are set to make a £70 million offer for Newcastle captain Bruno Guimaraes. The Brazil midfielder is said to be a priority target for the Premier League champions, and it's understood that Newcastle are aware of his desire to make the move. Manchester City have completed the signing of Elliot Anderson from Nottingham Forest for a fee of $154 million. It had been a British transfer record when the deal was agreed during the World Cup, but it was dwarfed by his England teammate Morgan Rogers' $156 million move from Aston Villa to Chelsea. And Italy have confirmed that they have approached Carlo Ancelotti to become their national team manager before holding talks with Pep Guardiola, the Italian Federation trying to change the fortunes of the Italian men's team after a third successive World Cup where they failed to qualify. Ancelotti, of course, remains in charge of Brazil, who say they plan on keeping him despite them being knocked out of the World Cup round of 16 by Norway.
1: All right, thanks, Isaac.
2: And it's been a month since the devastating dual earthquakes in Venezuela that left at least 5,000 people dead and an estimated tens of thousands still missing. Our correspondent Will Grant has travelled back to the worst affected region of La Guaira, from where he reports.
6: Families in Venezuela are still looking for their missing loved ones and still finding them. Delicately and with dignity, the body of an 11-year-old girl is removed from a collapsed public housing block, her father finally able to grieve now that his desperate month-long search for her has come to an end.
7: If anywhere could be considered ground zero of the twin earthquakes in Venezuela, it's here, the public housing complex in Caraballeda. It is a strange and disturbing sight still. A month on, a child's body has just been brought out and wrapped in plastic sheeting and taken to the morgue.
6: Sitting on the rubble, a member of another search group, Magina Nandez, weeps quietly. Retrieving the bodies is soul-destroying, he tells me through his face mask. For the rescue teams, the families, the friends, just soul-destroying. One man's soul is crushed more than most. The neighbours tell me of Victor Calderon, a fisherman who was at sea when the earthquake struck. He returned to dry land to find 26 members of his immediate family were gone, all in the same social housing block.
8: Mi hermana, mi dos sobrinas, sus cuatro nietos.
6: The relatives include Victor's two sisters, their children and grandchildren, as well as his stepfather and nine cousins. It's almost too much to fathom, I say. I haven't cried for them yet, he answers stoically. I'll do that after I find the ones that are missing. Victor's daughter and granddaughter survived, but their much reduced family now lives in a tent on a golf course. In a slickly produced video, the acting president, Delcy Rodriguez, gave 200 homes to affected families. A first step, but tens of thousands remain homeless. Critics say the government's social housing was shoddily built and collapsed easily, killing thousands. A point I put to the Public Works Minister, Juan José Ramírez. This wasn't one, but two almost simultaneous earthquakes, both moving in different directions, he argues. All around us, you can see public and private buildings were brought down. The earthquake didn't discriminate between the two, he adds. In one of those private buildings, Hernán Gil, a security guard, was trapped in an underground car park for 8 days before being pulled alive from the rubble, a moment which briefly raised Venezuela's spirits. After the euphoria faded, though, other families were left searching the same building for their loved ones alone. Laura Barrios is still there, looking for her brother-in-law. A day earlier, they found her sister-in-law and the children, aged 10 and 3.
9: Ayer fue día del niño. Nosotros no tuvimos niño que celebrar. Porque los nuestros se fueron.
6: It was just the day of the child, but we had no children to celebrate, Laura sobs. What more can we say that this rubble doesn't already tell us, she asks. Lost T-shirts and sets of cutlery, entire lives gone in just 39 seconds.
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1: In 2012, India brought in the Protection of Children from Sexual Offences Act, and it's been hailed a major success. But campaigners warn that teenagers in consensual relationships are being penalised by the Act.
2: If the girl is 17 years and the boy is also a minor, but is then being sent to a juvenile home.
1: I'm Brij Bhanu Barua, and I'm speaking to young people, lawyers and politicians who are navigating the law.
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5: Welcome to Newsday from the BBC World Service. Anne Sawyer in Nairobi and Andrew Peach in London this morning.
6: The process of replacing the UN Secretary General is on. We speak to one of the candidates.
5: We're also going to hear from Zimbabwe's opposition leader after the government voted to extend the president's term.
6: And we'll hear from the Ugandan child dancers who appeared on the World Cup stage. But first, this news.
7: BBC News with Moira Alderson. The United States is imposing new tariffs on more than 80 countries as President Trump seeks to rebuild a protectionist policy that's been repeatedly challenged in court. The tariffs of around 10% are based on claims that America's trading partners are not doing enough to stop forced labour. Leaders of India's youth protest movement will meet government officials today to discuss their demands for educational reform. Earlier, one of their most prominent supporters, Sonam Wangchuck, ended a long hunger strike. The Prime Minister's promised legislation to address the exam leak scandal that triggered the protests. The US has carried out another night of strikes on Iran. Iranian media reported explosions in multiple locations along the Gulf Coast, as well as in west and central areas. Hundreds of people in southwest France have been evacuated by boat to escape a fast-moving wildfire. The authorities have everyone to leave the Cap Ferret Peninsula on the Atlantic coast. Big fires are also raging in Italy and Spain. Ukrainian drones have hit a warehouse near the Russian city of St. Petersburg, causing a big fire. It's the latest attack on the online retail firm Wildberries, which Ukraine accuses of supplying the Russian military. The number of people confirmed to have died in a major landslide in southwestern China has risen to 11. Dozens of others are still missing. A study has found tens of thousands of different languages were spoken around the world at the peak of linguistic diversity before a great extinction began that continues today. The research from Harvard University indicates language diversity peaked between 1 and 3,000 years ago, much more recently than previously thought. And King Charles has opened the Commonwealth Games in Glasgow in Scotland, calling the organisation an extraordinary family of nations. 3,000 athletes from 74 nations are competing in the slimmed-down tournament. BBC News.
5: Thank you very much indeed. Welcome to Newsday from the BBC with Anne in Nairobi and Andrew in London.
6: In a moment, with the UN Secretary-General due to step down, who might replace him?
5: Later, the stars of the World Cup halftime show, the young people from Uganda who got to dance with Shakira, join us on Newsday.
6: As ever, we welcome your messages on this or any other story you hear on the programme. Our text and WhatsApp number is +44 77 86 20 50 85. We go to Ghana now, and South Africa has dismissed as opportunistic a petition filed by the international, or rather at the International Criminal Court, by two Ghanaians who are seeking an investigation into attacks on foreigners amid a rise in protests about undocumented migrants in the country. The petition, submitted to the Hague-based court last week, argues that the violence could amount to crimes against humanity and accuses the South African government of failing to prevent and punish those responsible. Focus on Africa's Wahiga Moura spoke to Emmanuel Cotin, one of the petitioners who has taken the South African government to the ICC.
8: If you look at the xenophobic attack in South Africa, it has happened one too many, and the state seemed to look away. and the regional bodies, when I talk about the regional bodies, ECOWAS and then the African Union have also been very silent on it. And it led to many foreigners and civilians suffering unimaginably. You can attest to me that if you look at what has happened in South Africa over the period, there have been fatalities. The unlawful killing of civilians and foreigners, the looting and destruction of property, and the displacement of immigrants as well. And we know ICC have investigated similar concerns as well. So we feel that it is proper we petition the ICC to look into it. The challenge is that they say a niche in time save nine, because if we don't do it, we are afraid there may be reprisal attacks in other African countries. And already you've seen that in Nigeria and other African countries as well. So we are just ringing the alarm bell so that no country should feel that it is an island on its own and can choose and pick as it wishes.
9: You say,
8: because if you look at the Pan-African spirit as well from Mobutu,
9: Emmanuel, I was going to say, you say the state seems to be doing nothing. That's not what they say. They've arrested over 900 people. They have constantly warned some of these groups not to take police matters into their own hands. They say what has been witnessed is more of isolated incidents by individuals and not a coordinated effect. That's what the state says.
8: That cannot be true. The weight of the state cannot say that two individuals are more powerful than the state. And what was so telling is the loud silence of the president on this issue until we petitioned the ICC. You know, this petition went last year, and you agree with me that the president even received these two individuals at the state of government in Pretoria. So we feel that government is complicit in all of this, and crime is crime. And you remember when South Africa took Israel to ICC over Palestine. We feel that equity, you know, you can't have a lock in your eye and you are looking at a small peck in your neighbor's eye. And we feel that international laws must work. That's why we brought this petition. We got a response from the South African government saying that our petition don't meet the threshold of the ICC. And we have this to tell the South African government. They can be judges in their own court. They should simply allow the ICC to go through the processes as the law demands. If ICC, in their considered view, feel that there's not enough evidence to trigger any further investigation, so be it.
9: What outcome are you hoping the ICC will deliver?
8: In fact, we are looking at a deterrent outcome if indeed there's a prima facie case established against the government of South Africa, in particular the president, Cyril Ramaphosa, and other command senior officers who are complicit in all of this. The weight of the state cannot look away, and these two young individuals will do what they do. We are not in a banana republic, you know that, and international systems work. And even in the spirit of Mobutu, the Pan-African spirit. I am because you are. And we are so concerned about how we are able to manage the African unity in the spirit of the solidarity on AFTA. Because we feel that African countries must start trading with itself. And if incidents of this nature are going on in no other country than South Africa, we should know better. Because we toyed with the blood and contribution of other African countries to eradicate apartheid in South Africa. So they can't just forget about this so soon.
9: Do you feel that
8: the ICC must investigate South Africa in this case?
6: Emmanuel Cotton there in conversation with Focus on Africa's Waihiga Mwaura. And Ben Gweri in Kampala has been in touch to say that South Africa took Israel to the ICJ when its citizens were not affected. It's only fair that Ghana's citizens, whose compatriots are affected by the action or inaction of the government of South Africa, take it to the ICC.
5: Antonio Guterres is due to step down as the UN Secretary General at the end of the year. The process to find his replacement is underway. Quite a few candidates in the mix. The IAEA chief, Rafael Grossi, who's been on the programme this week. Chile's president, Michelle Bachelet. There's also the FIFA boss, Gianni Infantino. President Trump keen on him. The selection process is pretty thorough, shaped by geopolitics and diplomacy. Five permanent members of the Security Council have a veto over the candidates. Susana Malcorra is president of Global Women Leaders Voices. She was a candidate for UN Secretary General in 2016, has also served as Argentina's Minister of Foreign Affairs. Susana, thank you for being with us on Newsday. Give us a sense of what the role actually is. We get this person's important, but what do they do?
10: Well, good morning to you and Hi. To your audience. The role of the Secretary General, in my view, is a very important role in the large scheme of affairs of the world. It is clear that the challenges that the world faces are not unique to any particular country and cannot be solved by any particular country as large as this might be. You know, climate change, migration, AI, the challenge of AI these days, pandemics, all these things need us to come together. And the Secretary General has that very, very special power of convening people, convening countries, bringing people together to speak, address the tensions and the frictions that are in so many war fronts these days. So it's a key convening power, it's a key element of trying to cross the divide, and it's a key moral compass at a moment where things are not going in the right direction.
5: Now, the United Nations, to its critics, is a talking shop. I absolutely get the power of convening and bringing people together. What can it do?
10: Well, you know, when you look at things that the United Nations has done in the past, there are many things. You just referred to Rafael Grossi as one candidate. He leads the Agency for Atomic Energy. Here, the United Nations at the moment was able to agree and make agree to many member states on the need to stop the development of nuclear weapons. That was at a time where nuclear was the highest risk for the world, and that risk was managed. That is something that the UN did and the member states of the UN did coming together. When you look at things like Ebola, when the Ebola crisis hit and it was expected that 1 million people or more may die in the world, the United Nations was able, together with the WHO, to put together a reply, an answer, again, with member states, with civil society. And that response meant that only, and I mean only very, very intentionally, 13 plus thousand people die, and the Ebola was stopped in 6 months. So there are things that the United Nations has done that show the need for the organization to be there. This does not mean that it's perfect. This does not mean that it's always responding in the right way, as any human creation. But not having the United Nations will be a real loss to the peoples of the world.
5: I mentioned you've been in this process yourself. I'm listening to you articulate this so eloquently and thinking, do you want the job now? Are you a candidate now?
10: No, I'm not a candidate now. My time has passed. I am a deep believer that there is a time for everything. There are good candidates now there, and I think that it is time to choose among the ones who have decided to put their name forward.
5: How do they choose? I mean, is this basically a negotiation to come up with a name that everyone can live with?
10: Well, first of all, this is not, and this is very important to understand, a popular vote contest. This is something that is very restricted. It's in the hands of the Security Council. You mentioned that at the beginning, there are 15 members of the Security Council, and it is particularly in the hands of the permanent members. That is the US, Russia, China, the UK, and France, who have a veto power, who can say, no, this candidate is not of my appreciation. The process is quite opaque, and that's part of the problem. You know, once the Security Council starts deliberations, it's behind closed doors. You never know who voted for whom and for what. And it is clear there are negotiations there that have some geopolitical nature, no doubt, but there are also some particular interests. So one of the things we advocate for as GWL Voices is to have a more open, transparent process. And we also advocate, and I must mention this, that it's high time to have a Madam Secretary General at the helm.
5: And just finally, why is the answer never a woman?
10: Say that again, please. I didn't hear you well.
5: Why is the answer that the process comes up with never a woman, or at least hasn't been so far?
10: Well, it's clear that there is a power struggle here. Anytime women want to chip in, there is a power consideration. It's very interesting that you can hear now the reference that merit should be a consideration. My assumption is that merit has always been a consideration for all prior secretary generals that have been selected.
5: Yeah.
10: So it has been historically in male's club. That's reality. Diplomacy has been a male's club. And now it's time to recognize that when the Charter of the United Nations says we the peoples refer to all the peoples, including more than 50% of the peoples being women. And women bring a certain approach to problem solving that I believe is absolutely needed in this time of such tensions and in the need to bridge the divides. So we are very, very determined to put this forward and see whether finally the process yields the opportunity for a woman to lead.
5: Fingers crossed. Susanna, thank you very much indeed. That's Susanna Malcoro with us on Newsday.
6: Let's bring in Isaac Fennin now with the Commonwealth Games. Time for excitement for a Kenyan like me, Isaac.
11: Indeed, yes, because as you mentioned, the Commonwealth Games have begun. We saw the opening ceremony on Thursday evening. It was attended by King Charles as athletes from the 74 competing nations and territories took part. Keeping track of all the action is our athletics correspondent Ed Harry, who joins me on the line. Ed, a smaller Commonwealth Games this time round means a smaller opening ceremony than we saw 12 years ago when Glasgow last hosted the Games, but it doesn't mean it didn't pack a punch.
12: It absolutely did. Good morning, Isaac. Yeah, that night began with King Charles and Queen Camilla emerging from the TARDIS in front of a live audience, and they were escorted by Sir Chris Hoyt, former track cyclist and for many Scotland's greatest ever athlete. And Sir Chris's involvement had added poignancy because he is living with a terminal cancer diagnosis. But how did they all end up in the TARDIS? Isaac, cards on the table. I'm a huge Doctor Who fan. I made up of this. We saw a film sequence where Sir Chris borrowed the Doctor's time machine so he could collect the royals from Balmoral, and the Doctor who then returned to find his TARDIS missing was the seventh incarnation, Sylvester McCoy, who is himself Scottish. The whole sequence really was a reminder of when Queen Elizabeth II had met James Bond before apparently parachuting into the London 2012 opening ceremony at the Olympic Games. This opening ceremony, in a break with tradition, was indoors. It was at the Hydro, which is usually a music venue and which will host the netball during these games. And in a further break from the norm, the athletes' parade was first, and that was the opening hour of the two. And it allowed really for more of a celebration of every team's national dress, of their culture. We were star-spotting, looking for the athletes we were expecting to achieve here. They were the focal point. And you cannot often say that is the case at these events, even if it should be. I was at a watch-along party in Kelvin Grove Park. It reminded me of all your watch-along parties at the World Cup in Canada. I was less than a mile from the venue. And when Scotland came out as the final team in the parade, everybody, us included, applauded. It was spontaneous. And I think it's an indication that these games are back in this city once more. After that, in the ceremony, there was a Loch Ness Monster. Of course there was. We're in Scotland. And when we got the speeches, some lovely touches as well. The Commonwealth Sport President, Donald Rukeray, addressed the arena wearing a kilt with tartan in the colours of his home country of Uganda. He said this edition of the Games had been made possible by the possible by the extraordinary legacy of 2014 and by a city that once again welcomes us with warm hearts and open arms, while King Charles, the head of the Commonwealth, of course, said these games are a reminder that the Commonwealth is a unique and extraordinary family of nations.
11: So we saw a taste, a tiny little taste of the action starting on Thursday before the opening ceremony with the bowls, but it all gets underway in full speed later on Friday. What have we got to look forward to, Ed?
12: Para powerlifting, four golds on offer today, including the first gold of the game, the gold of the games. That's going to come in the men's lightweight category. Then we've got the women's lightweight, and later the men's and women's heavyweight titles will be decided. Para powerlifting is the ultimate test of upper body strength. Athletes compete in a bench press discipline. They've got to lower the bar to their chest, hold it motionless, then press it upwards to full arm extension with locked elbows. If the international referees, there are three of them, like the lift, they can use a system of two or more white lights means a good lift, two or more red lights means no lift. Every athlete competing in para powerlifting has an impairment in their lower limbs or their hips that meets the criteria to compete. It's based on gender and weight, the categories. We don't have multiple classifications, as you might see at the athletics or at gymnastics. And in swimming, Isaac, plenty of heats this morning, and then the finals come thick and fast, as we're used to at international swimming events, starting just after 7 o'clock local time this evening. The first gold in the pool will be the women's 400 freestyle. The next will be the men's 200 individual medley. And then if you blink, you'll miss one. They come in rapid succession. But para powerlifting, that's where the first gold will come. And in the biggest games ever at the Commonwealth in terms of para sport and para medals being available, I think that's a powerful statement.
11: Ed, really, really appreciate you for joining us. I'm going to have to watch some of the para powerlifting to take some tips for my bench press. Many thanks, Ed Harry, there.
6: And thanks to you, Isaac. Now, Uganda's ghetto kids are celebrating another milestone after their appearance on one of the world's biggest sporting stages, the Football World Cup. We have been speaking to two young stars who represented the group at the World Cup final, together with their founder and manager, Dauda Kavuma, who reflects on that experience. First, I asked Sierra how it felt being on the pitch in front of a global audience.
13: I was feeling good. The people were so, so very happy to see us. They were shouting. I wasn't nervous at all. I was smiling. Mm-hmm. And after all, people, they said us, congratulations.
6: Were you excited?
13: Yes.
6: And what about you, Josephine? How did it feel in that moment, performing and knowing that so many people were watching you in the stadium and around the world?
14: We went to the stadium. I was so happy. I saw Messi and Lamine Yamal. Okay. I was so happy to see Messi and people watching us. Yeah, I felt so excited. And I was smiling and a little bit nervous. When I went back to the hotel, I was celebrating how I was dancing and smiling.
6: Tell me about how you came to join the Ghetto Kids and started this journey of dancing. And you have been traveling quite a lot internationally now.
14: I was still young. Dancing changed my life. I went to school because of dance.
6: Josephine, tell me your story. Do you remember when you started dancing and why you fell in love with dancing?
14: What I remember, I had the talent of dance, and dance is what I know. And that makes me happy, because that's my talent. It means a lot, dancing, and people watching us dancing.
6: And then when Shakira reached out and you were told that Shakira wants you to dance with her, tell me about that moment, how you felt.
14: We felt so good. We were training. And then we were so happy. We jumped, shout, and do everything.
6: Did you know Shakira before then?
14: Yes.
6: You had danced to Waka Waka?
14: Yeah.
6: And Sierra, tell me how it was meeting Shakira, getting to dance with her. How did you feel?
13: I was very good. I was happy. Shakira, she's very kind.
6: How was it meeting her, practicing with her, and finally being on the pitch with her?
13: That was very, very, very, very, very good.
6: And did you know that President Donald Trump was watching you?
13: Yeah.
6: How did that feel?
13: That felt very good.
6: What about Josephine?
15: Yes?
6: What's your message to other children who are talented but come from disadvantaged backgrounds, like you and Sierra did?
15: To love themselves, believe in God, and pray to be with their talents. They don't deny them, and we love them.
6: That's a beautiful message. What about you, Sierra?
15: They should never give up. They have to pray to God. They have to listen to their parents. Education is the first. That's all.
6: How are you able to balance between dancing and traveling for dance and school?
15: That I will pass it to my manager.
6: Kavuma, good to bring you in now. So you have grown this team, this group, from children in the slum to now a global sensation. Tell us about that journey.
16: We thank God for this. Of course, being original, creating your own things, and then you put it out there. It's the internet that has been connecting us, bringing people further to closer where we are. I always spearhead happiness first. So that happiness that brings joy and smile on people's face, that has been the key to open many doors.
6: Tell me about the moment you learned that Shakira wanted to perform with the Ghetto Kids on the world stage.
16: Everyone, we jumped up and down. We usually have that kind of a way we celebrate good news in the house. We run around in a circle, banging and shouting. All the way from America and then choosing people from Uganda. It is something special and a blessing from God.
6: And of course, the children already knew of Shakira.
16: Yeah, the kids, they already danced Waka Waka in many of the shows we performed to, and the Britain's Got Talent. But it was now a great moment to see that she has invited us again to perform with her. It means a lot, and it's a lifetime. It's a changing life.
6: And there is this sweet moment at the end of their performance of the Dai Dai. They go up and hug her and hug Burna Boy. Was that part of the choreography, or was it just that celebration of having done something momentous?
16: This is in the kids. They always want to hug people, showing love. So it wasn't part of the choreography, but it was natural. They were celebrating people. We are very happy. They were cheering. So they had to hug them.
6: It looked spontaneous, and it was lovely to watch that part. What has this kind of exposure done to the kids? How is it changing you? Is it changing the group and their lives?
16: When we have this kind of opportunity, it has opened more doors to make sure that we can get the school fees, health care, and financially to make sure that we take care of these children and also the people that are working in the organization. More funds has also like increased our social media platforms on Instagram. The same TikTok has increased 1 million followers. So we are building another new family.
6: How are you able to balance between traveling around the world to perform and the children going to school?
16: The education is our first priority because the education is the key to success. If the kids are supposed to be in school, we study online. We make sure that we connect with the schools and their teachers to give them work while away. And when we go back, still make sure that what they missed, they recover.
6: Sierra and Josephine are 10 and 11. How do you see their future?
16: Their future is bright because they are in school. And then we teach them different skills, not only dancing. There is tailoring, there is a computer, they are farming. At the end of the day, we want to build a self-reliant kid, a child who won't seek for a job but creates a job for themselves.
6: Let me ask the girls as well. Sierra?
13: Yes?
6: What would you like to be when you grow up?
13: I want to be a doctor.
6: You will not give up dancing, will you?
13: No.
6: And what about Josephine?
15: A doctor.
6: Also a doctor?
15: Yeah.
6: Wonderful. You have done so well. You performed so beautifully. And I wish you all the very best.
15: Thank you.
5: 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That's it from Newsday from Anna and myself. Thank you very much for listening. 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
20: Coming up from the BBC World Service, the interview. Conversations with the people shaping our world with me, BBC presenter Rob Young. For this episode, I speak to Rafael Grossi, Director General of the International Atomic Energy Agency. The organisation, which is part of the United Nations system, promotes nuclear cooperation around the world and ensures its safe and peaceful use. The IAEA has had to navigate multiple challenges in recent years: the Russian invasion of Ukraine, and more recently, the conflict between the US, Israel and Iran.
21: There is a perception that the nuclear factor is back on the table and it is growing in its relevance in terms of decision-making, in terms of what nations do.
20: That's Rafael Grossi. Hear more on the interview after the news.
7: BBC News with Moira Alderson. The United States is imposing new tariffs on dozens of countries as President Trump seeks to rebuild a protectionist policy that's been repeatedly challenged in court. The tariffs of up to 12.5% are based on claims that America's trading partners are not doing enough to stop forced labour. The new tariffs replace a temporary one put in place after the Supreme Court struck down earlier duties imposed using emergency powers. Several countries have decried Washington's latest decision, including Australia's Trade Minister, Don Farrell.
22: We do not believe it was justified. We believe that amongst all of the countries in the world, Australia does take the issue of slavery, modern slavery, seriously, and will continue to do that. And from my point of view, the government's point of view, we will continue to argue very strongly for the removal of these tariffs.
7: Leaders of India's youth protest movement will meet government officials today to discuss their demands for educational reform. The cockroach junta party has been calling for the dismissal of the education minister over the leak of exam papers. Earlier, one of their most prominent supporters, Sonam Wanchuk, ended a long hunger strike. Arunadeh Mukherjee has the latest from Delhi.
23: Prime Minister Narendra Modi, he's been largely silent, or completely silent rather, on the future of his education minister. Now that is unacceptable to the students, which is why they continue to sit in hundreds. In fact, they grow as the day progresses every day. And that's what we're seeing, and they are very clear. In fact, there was a press conference by some of the leaders of the protest movement just a short while back, saying that, look, everything else is fine, but we are only going to stop once you ask your federal education minister to resign. We will not accept anything below that.
7: The United States has carried out another night of strikes on Iran, with Iranian media reporting explosions in multiple locations along the Gulf Coast, as well as in western central areas. President Trump had threatened retaliation against Iran and its Houthi allies in Yemen following attacks on Saudi oil tankers in the Red Sea. Our Middle East correspondent Yulan Nell has more.
1: Some developments in the past few hours. The Iranians now saying that they have launched new drone attacks on Jordan and Bahrain, which both have US military bases. And then in Iranian media, there have been reports about explosions, particularly in Bandar Abbas and Keshem Island, but also in some new locations in the west and the center of the country, and also of the air defenses having been activated over Tehran, the capital.
7: A month has passed since Venezuela was struck by twin earthquakes that killed more than 5,000 people. Tens of thousands remain missing and the bodies are still being recovered from destroyed buildings. Many Venezuelans remain angry at the government's response to the disaster. BBC News. Hundreds of people in southwest France have been evacuated by boat to escape a fast-moving wildfire. The authorities have ordered everyone to leave the Cap Ferret Peninsula on the Atlantic coast. Overnight, President Macron said he'd asked the European Union's Civil Protection Mechanism for help against wildfires, saying the crisis remained very intense. Drones launched overnight from Ukraine have hit warehouses near the Russian city of St. Petersburg, starting a large fire. Footage and pictures posted online show a large black cloud of smoke over the city. Local media said the buildings targeted belong to Russia's largest online retailer, Wildberries. The number of people confirmed to have died in a major landslide in southwestern China has risen to 11. Dozens of others are still missing, although rescuers say hopes of finding any more survivors now are very slim. Stephen McDonnell is in Beijing.
2: A week ago, following torrential mountainside rain, a land collapse poured boulders as big as houses into a town centre, crushing entire multi-storey buildings. Rescue teams tried using explosives to clear enormous rocks, but said that the large volume of collapsed material, the size of the fallen boulders, the narrow operating space and the instability of the slope have all made the rescue operation extremely difficult.
7: The Cuban Foreign Minister, Bruno Rodriguez, has condemned new US sanctions that target Cuba's international medical missions. He said the move was an attack on the right to healthcare of hundreds of thousands of people around the world. A study has found that tens of thousands of different languages were spoken around the world at the peak of linguistic diversity before a great extinction began that continues today. The research from Harvard University indicates that language diversity

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1: I want to get freedom. 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
2: A gender-equal world would be a better world for men too.
3: We need a ceasefire. We need healing. We need trust.
4: These companies they don't care what governments do.
5: This is a war. The first thing that we want is the war to end.
0: For this interview, Raphael Grossi, the Director General of the International Atomic Energy Agency, spoke to me from his office in Vienna. The IAEA was founded in 1957 and is an autonomous international organisation within the United Nations system. Its job is to promote the safe, secure and peaceful use of nuclear technology and to check that nuclear material isn't used for military purposes, including nuclear weapons. Raphael Grossi is a former Argentinian diplomat and took up his current post in 2019 and has had to steer the organisation through multiple challenges. When Russia invaded Ukraine in 2022, concerns were raised about the prospect of nuclear weapons being used, but also about Ukraine's many nuclear power plants coming under attack. The organisation's resources were stretched further still when the recent Middle East conflict began. The US, along with Israel, have had concerns over Iran's nuclear ambitions for many years and reject the Islamic Republic's claim that the country's nuclear programme is only for peaceful purposes. Due to the conflict and Tehran's suspicion of outsiders, it's been incredibly difficult for the IAEA to monitor Iran's nuclear programme.
6: Let's not forget that Iran continues to be a contracting party to the Nuclear Non-Proliferation Treaty. And because of this, they have a safeguards agreement with us, according to which all activities in Iran should be declared and inspected by us. Sometimes Iranian counterparts, they react angrily when I say so, and I remind them that this is not something new. I mean, it's part of their normal responsibilities. Of course, they can reject that, but the fact of the matter is that they are under an obligation, voluntarily assumed by them, to have their nuclear activities inspected by the IAEA.
0: Welcome to the interview from the BBC World Service with Raphael Grossi. Let's start on the conflict between the United States and Iran, if we may. That, having calmed down for a while, has now escalated. What are your thoughts, particularly when it comes to the nuclear issue?
6: Well, of course, when it comes to this conflict, one fundamental truth, and I think it should always be remembered, is that this is how it all started, isn't it? It started with concerns that grew into the decision by the United States that the nuclear program in Iran, in their perception, was leading to nuclear weapons development. Now it has become a multidimensional conflict, but the triggering cause was the nuclear thing. And the basic concerns that existed back then, in a certain sense, remain. Not completely or not in the same way that it started. And I take as a line of departure, if you want, June 2025, with a 12-day war. And at that time, of course, that conflict was, I would say, specifically nuclear or aimed at the nuclear capabilities and the infrastructure in Iran. Of course, other targets were included and so on. But what was at the center of it were a number of facilities. Subsequently, attempts to negotiate were tried until February this year, and I was personally taking part in a few of those meetings, and of course we have a memorandum of understanding whose status we are not completely sure. The President of the United States has declared it in a certain sense as terminated, but we don't know whether that is the case or not. But a few of the fundamental concerning factors remain. And by this, I refer first and foremost to

0: 440 kilograms, some 900 pounds of highly enriched uranium, which is still, of course, in Iran. We're talking about a sizable infrastructure, which, albeit attacked severely, I should say, by the United States and damaged considerably during those attacks, still there.
1: And I want to come back to the issue of that highly enriched uranium, if I can, in a moment. In recent days, the Iranian authorities have accused the Americans of bombing a partially constructed nuclear power plant at Darkovin in the southwest of Iran. What do you know about that? What was a nuclear power plant hit?
0: Not yet. Not yet. It has been announced by, and we are aware of Darkovin for a long time. Iran has a number of facilities that have that they have announced they would have in future, but very little has been done there. Some very basic construction work, but it is not a nuclear power plant at the moment, at least. When the first news of a possible attack were published or were issued by Iran, of course, you know, the IAEA, we have also a responsibility in terms of nuclear safety and informing people about any dangers that may exist. Of course, we were, I think, very clear to say from the beginning, well, there's no nuclear material here. There is no nuclear reactor per se. There is, of course, an intention to have a nuclear reactor at some point and some initial construction work there.
1: When do you think you'll be able to get inspectors into Iran?
0: I don't know. I think we should be there already. It should be soon. The MOU, if you remember, said that within this time frame of 60 days to have a definitive agreement, that all activities related to the monitoring and verification in Iran would be carried out under the supervision, and I'm quoting, the supervision of the IAEA, as it should, because let's not forget that Iran continues to be a contracting party to the Nuclear Non-Proliferation Treaty, the NPT, and because of this, they have a safeguards agreement with us, according to which all activities in Iran should be declared and inspected by us. But it was good that in that high level, if you want, political document, this was reiterated. So we should go back. This is no doubt. Sometimes Iranian counterparts, they react angrily when I say so, and I remind them that this is not something new. I mean, it's part of their normal responsibilities. Of course, they can reject that, but the fact of the matter is that they are under an obligation, voluntarily assumed by them, to have their nuclear activities inspected by the IAEA.
1: The foreign ministry in Tehran has said that they aren't going to change the way they cooperate with you unless you stop making what they call political statements.
0: Well, again, of course, I will not enter into an argument with the foreign minister or the foreign ministry, because sometimes those statements are mostly attributed or from the spokesperson, not from Minister Araghchi himself. I don't know this one you are referring to. But first of all, that is an opinion. They are entitled to have an opinion. Everything I say in my capacity and within my authorities as Director General of the IAEA. So they have their opinion, but they also have responsibilities and obligations, and they have to comply with them.
1: You mentioned before the 440 kilograms of highly enriched uranium, which Iran is thought to have. Do you agree with the Americans that it is dust trapped underground?
0: Well, I think, if I may say so, it's like some form of poetic language. It's not dust, you know. Of course, first of all, that is in gas form. So it doesn't matter too much. I think it is a way of expressing, I think it was a colorful expression by the president, to say that, you know, this is in tunnels and there has been damage and debris and there is an amount of material there. The material is important. This is highly enriched uranium at very close to weapon level grade. So for us as IAEA, it is very, very important to go back and to check it.
1: And what's your view as to what should happen to it?
0: Well, that is for Iran to decide, really, because it belongs to them. It's part of a negotiation with the United States. So I shouldn't, maybe, as DG of the IAEA, say what they should do with it. What they should do is declare it and have it inspected and not divert it to any end which is not peaceful. This is what they should, according to the law, not according to the DG of the IAEA. I am the guarantor and the guardian of those commitments and those obligations, nothing more, than nothing less. As to what they should, there are alternatives, as you know, that they have been discussing. Downblend it, ship it out somewhere. But this is a political decision that they must take.
1: Do you think the world is a more dangerous place from a nuclear perspective today than it was just a couple of years ago?
0: I think so, because it is obvious that, first of all, we have this war, which has been triggered by concerns, and I'm not saying whether these are justified or not. I'm trying to be objective here, by concerns about a nuclear program. We have another war, which is very, very important in Europe, between the Russian Federation, a nuclear weapon state, and Ukraine, a non-nuclear weapon state, where there is a nuclear dimension to it, which is very, very important on and around the Zaporizhia nuclear power plant, where my inspectors are stationed, and which I have visited, as you may perhaps know, several times. There have been, during this long conflict, more than 5 years now, moments where issues related to possible use of nuclear weapons or the existence of radiological weapons were mentioned. To that, you have to add the ongoing debate, perhaps this growing impression that due to geopolitical divides, countries are having second thoughts about non-proliferation or their heretofore non-proliferation obligations, in the sense that many countries were relying or are still relying on nuclear umbrellas, which they might feel are not so protective as they used to be in the past. So undoubtedly, to your question, and without wishing to exaggerate things, there is a perception that the nuclear factor is back on the table and it is growing in its relevance in terms of decision making, in terms of what nations do.
1: And so does your organization then, the International Atomic Energy Agency, need more powers? Because it is often described as an accountant, not a policeman. And if the world is more dangerous from a nuclear perspective, surely we need a policeman in charge, not an accountant.
0: Well, I would not agree with this view that we are an accountant. And in any case, if we are an accountant, we are, first of all, a quite effective one. And secondly, we are one that tells the world what is happening, what is really happening. And let's not forget that the IAEA is the institution that provides this technical analysis. But at the end of the day, it's nations the ones taking decisions. So more powers, I don't know. I think the powers that the IAEA have, which are quite unique in the international UN system in general, when exercised with firmness but with fairness, are very, very effective.
1: You're listening to the interview from the BBC World Service. Rafael Grossi spoke to me from his wood-panelled office at the IAEA headquarters in Vienna. Seated in a large black leather chair, he kept swinging from side to side as he spoke. But he wants to give up that seat for, metaphorically, an even bigger one. Rafael Grossi is currently campaigning to be the next Secretary-General of the United Nations. The current head of the UN is stepping down at the end of the year. And Grossi, who is regarded as one of the frontrunners in a race of half a dozen candidates, has plans to shake up the UN if he gets to lead it. So let's return to my conversation with Rafael Grossi. Now, you would like to be Secretary General of the United Nations when the current Secretary General's term ends at the end of this year. If you were in that job, how would you try to bring about an end to the conflict between Iran and the United States?
0: Diplomacy. That's the only way. And I say that not on the basis of any wishful thinking. I say that on the basis of my own experience here. I believe that conflicts of this nature can only find a durable, sustainable solution when you have agreements that provide a degree of stability. And what we are lacking here, and we are seeing it, is that reaching the point where you have a stable situation in international relations is something that you can achieve only in two ways: the violent way, through wars, or the diplomatic way, peace, negotiations, as Churchill said, jaw, rather than war. So the situation like the Second World War or other conflicts were total victory, unconditional surrenders, and things like this used to happen, seem not to be as achievable now. Look at what is happening at the Strait of Hormuz, for example, or the use of drones, or many multidimensional aspects of warfare that make outcomes less than outright 100% clear. And when you lack this black or white outcomes, then you need to reach these plateaus of stability in different ways. And of course, diplomacy is that. And of course, the UN, warps and all, is what we have, is the global institution par excellence, which is indispensable, continues to be indispensable.
1: Well, you would need to persuade Donald Trump, of course, with your diplomacy to bring the war with Iran to a conclusion. Do you agree with him, in a sense, then, when he told the General Assembly last year that the United Nations is not even coming close to living up to its potential?
0: I think he's not the only one who thinks that, mind you. I think many people agree with this idea that the UN we created 80 years ago to save succeeding generations, you remember the words of the preamble of the UN Charter. So I think this idea, and I think it's interesting that you mention him, because people say the US do not believe in the UN. I don't think that is true. What they are saying, and some others, many others, is that the UN is not living up to the potential, to the expectations we have on it. If I believed that the UN is hopeless, I would not be a candidate to lead it. If I am so, it's because I believe that something can be done. It will not be a panacea, obviously, but it can be a much better institution, and it can help, because it's about adding value. It's not about the institution itself. It's what it does.
1: And so what is the one big change, then, that you would like to bring in if you were to become Secretary General?
0: There are so many things, but if you ask one thing, is restore the UN ability to be adding value, to be an accepted interlocutor for the pursuit of peace, which is not.
1: Because we've had nation states taking on the role that many people say the United Nations should have taken on in, for example, the conflict between India, Pakistan, the civil war in Sudan. Is that latter conflict I mentioned one that you, as Secretary General, would put your back into attempting to end?
0: Well, it's interesting, isn't it? And to the examples that you gave, we could add more. So we see many countries stepping in, nothing wrong with that. But as you can see, the dynamic of international relations, this emptiness will be filled somehow. And so you have middle powers, and I will not cite them, but you can see different countries in Asia, in the subcontinent, in the Near East, in other places, which are trying to play these roles. It may be the case that this will continue, but if we had a UN that could be alongside these leaders, trying to provide the underpinnings, the consolidating factors that you may need exposed or during the negotiations, I think we could be in a better place. Yes.
1: How would you attempt to persuade those countries that have reduced their financial contributions to aid agencies, including some of the United Nations' own organisations, to increase them again at a time of financial pressure at home?
0: Well, that is a very good point, because it takes us to a different debate, which is the debate about development. And what we see is that there is a model of foreign aid assistance-based development which is becoming obsolete. And this is something that developing countries themselves are recognizing. I was at a very fascinating summit in Africa, in Nairobi, a few months ago, with the president of Kenya, President Ruto, was saying, well, it's not the problem of capital. We are generating more capital here in Africa than all the assistance that we are getting. It's about other things: connectivity, integration, market measures, mobilization, enabling measures, a healthier relation with international finance institutions, and so on. So I'm not saying that official direct assistance is not important, but it should perhaps be oriented to those who really need it: landlocked, least developed countries, small island developing states, areas where there are objective structural obstacles to development, and perhaps less to other economies. So here, I think a new approach might be needed, and not one that I am making up right now. I mean, this is something that many people have been discussing. It's regrettable, yes, it is regrettable that countries are deciding to put less money, for example, in assisting others and putting more maybe in, you know, manufacturing weapons. Yes, this is an objective truth. But in the face of it, we have to react differently. We cannot keep doing the same thing as in the 1960s.
1: 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You'll find more in-depth conversations on The Interview wherever you get your BBC podcasts, including episodes with Russia's nuclear envoy, Mikhail Ulyanov, the UNICEF chief, Catherine Russell, and the Artemis II astronaut, Viktor Glover. Until the next time, bye-bye.
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3: It was important to invite young people to this festival because they are especially the ones who got at night to watch movies. Above all, it was also about inspiring vocational interest in young people.
2: Then it's BBC Inside Science,
4: where we've been discussing the announcement by the US Secretary of Defense, Pete Hegseth, on screening testosterone levels in those in the military 30 and over. Professor Joe Herbert from the University of Cambridge asks, would correcting testosterone levels do any good?
2: And at 9 GMT, it's time for some unexpected elements,
5: where the record-breaking meetup of 22,000 Pitbull fans wearing bald wigs inspires a surprising amount of science. We bring you giant timber, pink grasshoppers, plus why being a naked ape slows your healing time.
2: You can hear that and much more at bbc.com.
6: Coming up next on Business Daily, we're taking stock of a week where some of the biggest companies on the planet revealed the vast amounts of cash they're committing to AI. And with tariffs suddenly boomeranging back into the news, our guests in Hanoi, Vietnam, and Toronto, Canada are well placed to look at what it could mean for businesses and consumers. So join us after the latest world news.
7: BBC News with Moira Alderson. Washington's trading partners have expressed disappointment at new tariffs the Trump administration is imposing on imports from about 60 countries. China, Britain and the EU are among those penalised for supposedly not doing enough to stop forced labour. Beijing has warned President Trump against starting a new trade war. Leaders of India's youth protest movement are expected to meet the government shortly to discuss their demands for educational reform. Earlier, one of their most prominent supporters, Sonam Wangchuck, ended a long hunger strike. Iran says it's carried out drone strikes on US military facilities and bases across the region in retaliation for another night of American airstrikes. Explosions were reported in multiple locations along Iran's Gulf Coast overnight and in western, northern and central areas. Four Palestinians and one Israeli have been killed in a shooting near an illegal settlement in the occupied West Bank. Eight others are reportedly injured. Violence there has escalated sharply in recent weeks. Hundreds of people in southwest France have been evacuated by boat to escape a fast-moving wildfire. The authorities have ordered everyone to leave the Cap Ferret Peninsula on the Atlantic coast. Big fires are also raging in Italy and Spain. Ukrainian drones have hit a warehouse near the Russian city of St. Petersburg, causing a large fire. It's the latest attack on an online retail firm, Wildberries, which Ukraine accuses of supplying the Russian military. The number of people confirmed to have died in a major landslide in southwestern China has risen to 11. Dozens of other people are still missing. And a study has found that tens of thousands of different languages were spoken around the world at the peak of linguistic diversity before a great extinction began that continues today. The Harvard University research indicates that language diversity peaked between 1 and 3,000 years ago. BBC News.
6: Hello, I'm Will Bain and welcome to Business Daily, where today we're taking stock of a week in which a raccoon with a shortened spine seemed to completely take over the internet. Yes, Timothy the Seattle raccoon has spawned artwork, baked goods, and even that song. And we here today are going to desperately strive for even a percent, I think, of his popularity with our panel. Na Pham back with us, journalist in Hanoi, Vietnam, and Takara Small, tech columnist, joining us from Toronto, Canada. Great to have you both back with us. Takara, being someone who's kind of in the capital of raccoons, has he been filling up your feed this week?
8: It has. And I will say garbage pandas hold a very sweet spot in many people's hearts. So seeing that it's managed to capture attention south of the border, it's like, you know, the cherry on top of the sundae.
6: Nah, has he gone global, Timothy the raccoon? Have you seen him in Vietnam?
9: Yes, I saw. And it's a new competition to my favorite pygmy hippo, the Mudan Thailand. So, God, it says screensaver. Now I have, you know, the new raccoon.
6: Viral animals, definitely the heroes we need. Plenty more from Nat and Takara with us throughout the programme today as we take stock on the Business Week. Yeah, been a big week of tech earnings out on the New York Stock Exchange, hasn't it? Some of the biggest companies on the planet revealing their results. And Takara, very much your beat, tech, as well as trash pandas. Massive spending that these companies were announcing, particularly Google or their parent company, Alphabet, I guess the one really grabbing attention at the back end of this week.
8: It's been interesting to watch, to be honest. You know, Google, Alphabet had a standout quarter, and yet you're still seeing investors who are cautious. You're seeing people pull back because, as you mentioned, there are billions of dollars going into the AI space, and we're not confident that we're going to see those returns. And just here in Canada, we've announced a lot of money on data centers, on propping up businesses. And this all comes at a time where even the average person is saying, do we want this type of investment in AI? How does this help society? How does this improve our economies?
6: And the numbers, incredible. So this idea of free cash flow, Takara, so that's the kind of money they've got left over after they've announced their investments, salaries and keeping the lights on and all that kind of stuff. Minus $6 billion potentially here for a company that's making, you know, hundreds of billions of dollars a quarter.
8: Exactly. And I think that's why you're seeing capital spending plans. You're seeing a lot of concerns around partnerships and trades. And let's be honest, a lot of the dominant investment theme that we're seeing from investors and critics is focused on how these companies are going to stay competitive, especially with some of the innovation we're seeing in Asia. How is this sustainable long term?
9: Yes, definitely. You know, I hear a lot of concerns, actually, about the markets, you know, the volatility that it may actually bring in. You know, obviously, you know, people in Asia actually have been familiarized themselves with AI much, much earlier. But now, you know, we kind of think that maybe we should take a stop and look back and see how it goes.
6: Yet car investors seem to be suggesting maybe there was a need for a pause too. Alphabet shares down 4% after the close yesterday. Is there finally the first sign of a tiny bit of cold feet about just the scale of this spending and also the borrowing that's going with it too?
8: I think we're starting to see that. We're seeing cold water thrown on this, despite the fact we're seeing some companies have quite profitable returns. People are still fleeing. And the fact that just recently we saw a little bit of a drawback from some of the stellar chip companies that have seen rallies of over 100%.
6: Well, we've seen a bit of that now, haven't we? I know you're in Hanoi at the moment, but you're between Hanoi and Taiwan as well. And TSMC, one of the biggest players in chips, had some interesting news kind of to exactly what Takara was talking about this week.
9: Yes, TSMC stock is actually rising at the moment. I think it's on the at the back of their announcement that they may raise chip prices by 5 to 10% next year. So now people suddenly think that it's a good idea to invest even more in that already very, very successful company and successful stock.
6: So are those the two flips, Takara, from your beat covering these companies? The people sort of doing the plumbing of AI, the chip makers, the people building out the data centres, investors seem to want to bet really big on them. The overarching companies, the Googles, the Metas, etc., spending the billions on that, perhaps less so, perhaps more of that cold water you chatted about.
8: Exactly. And I must say that I was in parts of Asia late last year, including Taiwan, and just seeing how much investment, how much support AI has in that part of the world versus North America is also a little bit of a shock. And I think that speaks to what we're seeing in investment as well. In North America, people, I don't think, are as invested.
9: Yeah, I mean, that's such a difference, right? I mean, in Taiwan, you can see AI everywhere. I mean, you get served by AI. You've got everything is AI related. And now going back to Europe, for example, it's like,
8: It's an odd feeling. It's definitely odd to see a country and area adopt new technology that quickly and some hesitancy in other parts of the world. It's hard to describe unless you've actually visited, but I agree. It's like traveling through, you know, a mirror to another world.
6: And we should probably mention one more firm this week, Tesla. Been overshadowed, Elon Musk's car maker, with that kind of SpaceX IPO that we've talked about on the programme before, but massive profit fall for Tesla in their financial results this week, Takara.
8: I mean, it's interesting to see how tech companies at different stages of this AI cycle are responding, you know, what the winners are, what the losers are. It's hard to know, though, what the long-term plan is, because as we've seen, this is such a volatile industry right now. Who's winning this quarter may not be on top the next.
9: I mean, going back to that volatility point, it's still pretty much in the unknown area, isn't it? I mean, people are expecting more breakthroughs or more developments that they might meet with some kind of surprise or disappointment even.
6: Yeah, absolutely. Tesla shares down 5% this week at the time we are all gathered to chat. Be interesting, going to keep that kind of conversation going, I think, about whether Elon Musk in a stock market listed way will merge Tesla and SpaceX, which has been the rattle on Wall Street ever since the announcement about SpaceX. Should we turn to some home territory? I know obviously been a busy week for you on your actual beat, Takara, in terms of the tech stocks that we've been chatting about. But the smoke from these terrible wildfires in the state of Ontario in Canada that have been sweeping across Toronto itself. Where are we as we speak?
8: So we're in a much better place than we were earlier in the week. At one point, Toronto had the worst air quality in the world, and we saw some of that smoke find its way into the US. But thankfully, it's under somewhat control.
6: Has it had an impact directly on businesses? I mean, I was reading earlier in the week, the CBC, the national broadcaster in Canada, talking about people being evacuated right from various bits, even of the suburbs of Toronto. Is that right?
8: Yes. I think it's very hard for people who aren't in Canada to understand how devastating this is. Every province and territory in my country has wildfires right now. Over a million hectares of my country is burning. You know, that's the size of Cyprus. That's over a million football fields. So we're seeing people evacuated despite the smoke clearing. We're seeing businesses burn to the ground. And I think all of this fire season is starting to become the norm, if that makes sense. I mean, every year it seems like the fires get deadlier, bigger, and we need to have more quality alerts than that before it.
6: investment in sort of dealing with extreme weather, Nara, has that been a talking point in the two countries you work in?
9: We've been always dealing with extreme weather. So, I mean, that is the biggest investment I think we should make, really, to cope with typhoons and earthquakes and what, you know. Yeah, it's very, very kind of difficult time at the moment, especially with climate change.
6: We send our best, obviously, to all of those dealing with the fires in Canada and, of course, in Spain and Scotland as well. Here in Europe, we've had a similar problem too. Seems an issue that politicians need to put a bit higher up on their agendas again, as Niall was saying, doesn't he? You're listening to Business Daily from the BBC World Service, where today we're taking stock of the business week with the journalists Na Pham in Hanoi, Vietnam, and Tara Small in Toronto, Canada. As I say, we're going to talk tariffs. Our guests pretty much perfectly placed, aren't they? One of the biggest exporting nations in the world. But first of all, should we try and cheer ourselves up a bit with a hero of the week? Because Tara, you've gone for a humble yet mighty hero for the week.
8: It's going to sound odd. Listeners, please bear with me. But my hero of the week is the humble ketchup chip. I think it illustrates how greatness, it can show up in small and unexpected ways, and that can be snack size. Ketchup chips are, you know, snack choice.
6: So we're literally talking about chips, crisps, depending on what you call them around the world, that are ketchup flavored.
8: Yes, chips, crisps, they're ketchup flavored. But the thing is, in Canada, you can get like almost a dozen different varieties. Like there's double crunch, there's spicy, there's sweet and tangy and ruffled. So we have more variety than the UK has. And ever since the World Cup, there have been a lot of people who have gone online to disparage the amazing ketchup chips. So try it.
6: Nah, you sound like you might be one of those disparagers.
9: No, I draw the line over that. No.
6: Even a spicy one?
9: No ketchup anything, no.
8: Oh, my friend, please try it. It is so good. Yes, it's vinegary. Mm. It has a slightly different aftertaste. I don't think I'm selling this, actually, quite well. It is good.
9: I'll donate
8: trust
9: to
8: me.
9: Jimothy.
8: Okay.
6: Big ketchup chip. Sign up to Tara Small now. You need her. I don't know whether this one is a hero or a villain. You guys tell me about the row over the shorts should be worn in offices in Tokyo. I just wondered, where do you guys stand? Nah, hero, villain, shorts in the office?
9: Definitely villain.
8: No, oh, I can't
9: imagine the office full of those things.
8: I'm okay with it. I think if they're an appropriate length, it's, you know, climate change.
6: Right, so
8: attire.
6: No Paul Mescal, the actor with his really short shorts. None of that business.
8: No, that's a little too far. That's on the runway. That's not in the office. But I'm okay with it. What is that? Am I in the...
6: You're definitely in the minority
8: isolation?
6: In Tokyo office.
9: Well, then maybe Canadian men do shave their legs.
8: No, definitely no? not.
6: Well, okay. This round going on, Tokyo Cool Biz was what the governor had introduced it as. Been a major backlash, though, with women in particular very unhappy about, as Nar says, hairy legs out there. I'm not sure anybody wants to
9: definitely.
6: See. I'm extremely ginger, so mine are also dangerously white. I think I might blind people as a Northern European, so there would be kind of some sort of strobe warning, perhaps, as well needed in the office if I got mine out. But let us know. Businessdaily at bbc.co.uk is the email, and you can find that piece on the BBC pages of our website. Let's turn to tariffs then. They've been a kind of bit of a hiatus, hasn't it, really, for this story. And then suddenly, out of nowhere, it's boomeranged back into the news this week. President Trump threatening Canada and Tara with a 50% tariff on imports, including wine, cement, even ice hockey sticks. The reason, he says, the country has treated the US unfairly.
10: In all fairness to them, they need us to survive. Without us, there's no way they can survive. So, but they've been very... very tough over a period of the last 50 years, actually.
6: Yeah, President Trump saying, in fact, he thought they'd been taken advantage of for years in the United States and threatened to bring those tariffs in the next 30 days. Tara, a bit of a nightmare for the Canadian government, this wanging back into the news again, I'm guessing.
8: Yes, and it felt a little personal because some of these tariffs are on hockey equipment and down jackets. It just seemed a little pointed, but... again, like, you know, this is a new round of tariffs. We've experienced quite a few of them, but let's be honest, it's definitely situated because of the trade pact that's being renewed between Canada, the US, and Mexico. This is a tactic, and hopefully it doesn't really come to pass.
6: And yet, we've heard pressure, haven't we, through just public choice, really, in Canada, Tara. I saw, as this news was getting announced earlier in the week, straight in my inbox, a lot of kind of pressure groups in the United States, particularly those in the booze industry, for example, people who represent the bourbon whiskey sector, really alarmed that President Trump was sort of ramping this back up again because they want it dialed back. They're already seeing Canadian customers make choices around this stuff, just purely around the rhetoric, let alone before more tariffs are enforced.
8: It's unusual to see Canadians have this type of relationship with the US, but ever since the tariffs started, Canadians have opted out of buying some U.S. products, and booze is one of them. In fact, you had, within my province, the government yank American booze, vodka, bourbon, whiskey off the shelves.
6: Because these are state-run stores, aren't they? And Doug Ford, yes, the premier there in Ontario, very, very outspoken about how unfair he thought, I guess, the American approach had been.
8: Exactly. And even when they do return eventually, I don't know that Canadians will want to buy. The rhetoric, the accusations have really changed how Canadians view our trade and relationships and engagement with our partners.
6: Nara, is there an unease that this is a ramping up once again from the White House, exactly as Takara says, to kind of look once again at all of its agreements it's currently got about trade around the world? And Vietnam, of course, would be back in the crosshairs, you'd suspect.
9: That's right. Since last year, we've been discussing a lot and negotiating a lot with the US and about their tariffs. They've been threatening with all sorts of things, you know, like tariffs on the forced labor products and tariffs on transshipments and everything. I think from the Vietnam's point of view, the government here has been bending backwards to try to please the US about, you know, their demands. But that's life. I mean, they have to actually accept that, you know, something will come from Vietnam to the US at our rate as well, because otherwise they're not going to get any affordable product for their own domestic consumption.
6: On the flip of that too, have they been working hard, both countries, Canada and Vietnam, for looking for alternative markets?
8: In Canada, we're seeing that. You know, Canada has signed an increasingly large number of trade pacts with many countries in Europe, including the European Union, the United Kingdom, you know, around the globe. So we see our Prime Minister diversifying where we buy our products and where we sell our products. Because let's be honest, these tariffs the U.S. is imposing on Canada impact American buyers and shoppers, too. So in some ways, so nonsensical.
9: That's right. I mean, the U.S. domestic consumers actually pay a lot of taxes on behalf of the exporters. That's why, I mean, it backfires on their policies. In Vietnam, too, I mean, we export a lot of agricultural products and furniture and garments, etc. I mean, you won't be able to afford anything if the export rate is going to be risen the way that Trump wants.
6: Well, exactly as you guys say, we're going to get a good snapshot of that next week as we look ahead to what might be in the news. Surely this tariffs story will rumble into next week. But also we have a decision from the US Federal Reserve, so their central bank, around their interest rates. And we know that everybody likes to dig into Cara as a result as exactly what's going on in terms of costs being driven up by both the war in Iran and actually this kind of ongoing tariff backdrop too.
8: It feels sometimes like it's almost impossible to look into the future. I mean, that's part of my job, but it's such unusual times. That, as you mentioned, Iran, inflation, tariffs. It'll be interesting to see what happens next week.
6: Could that be the only kind of break on policy, do you think, Nara? The actual kind of economic reality being sort of borne out in rates that President Trump is obviously so interested in?
9: Oh, we don't know. Trump is so unpredictable. So, you know, we're all kind of, you know, holding our breath, expecting their decisions that can actually change overnight as well. So it's all in the air at the moment.
6: And elsewhere, going to be another busy week for you, Takara. I'm looking at my list here. Microsoft, Meta, Apple, yes, all with results next week.
8: Exactly. And AI is going to be the dominant theme. So, you know, more
9: again,
8: of that coming up. Yeah. See where it lands.
6: There'll be plenty of that to chat about next week. We will look to see how those results from those big tech companies in particular mirror up with some of those that we've been chatting about on the programme today when Rahul Tandon is back to take stock with you all next week. But just about it from us today. Big thanks to journalist Nara Pham in Hanoi, Vietnam, tech columnist and journalist Takara Small in Toronto, Canada, and of course a massive thanks to all of you for listening.

0: Hello, I'm Jen Dale, and you're listening to Witness History on the BBC World Service. I'm taking you back to the late 1960s and the creation of the Pan-African Film and Television Festival, known as FESPACO, nicknamed by some media as the African Oscars.
1: President, military rulers or crises may come and go in Burkina Faso, the FESPACO endures.
2: Burkina Faso, West Africa. Although one of the poorest countries in the world, Burkina is acknowledged as the home of African cinema.
3: An occasion for filmmakers from all over the continent and from the diaspora to discover what's on each other's minds, both on and off the screen.
4: It was mainly about letting people know that African films exist, promoting African films and encouraging them to come and see them. We hoped that all of Africa would open its eyes to its directors, its producers, because they were everywhere. In the Congo, Ivory Coast, Senegal, in Mali.
0: Alimata Salambere is a young woman in her 20s, living in Ouagadougou, the capital of the Republic of Upper Volta in West Africa, renamed in later years as Burkina Faso. When Alimata was growing up, African cinema started to develop as a wave of countries gained independence in the late 1950s and early 1960s. But even then, it was hard for her to watch films.
4: Well, during my childhood, it was difficult because the traditions did not allow young girls to go to the movies. It was frowned upon.
0: However, in high school, she managed to watch some documentaries, and a love of motion pictures begins. By 1968, Alimata is in her 20s and working for the national broadcaster.
4: I was program manager, working with technicians, producers, directors to put together the programs. At the time, the television was only broadcast from 7 to 10 in the evening.
0: However, when it comes to a cinematic experience, films from the West still dominate in Upper Volta.
4: There were only two movie theatres. We only showed movies from Europe. For example, Westerns. We see mountains, horses, things that weren't part of our culture at all. We didn't have a movie industry in particular. We only had reports that were made by television. And there was also the information department that produced documentary films. That's all.
0: Then, a twist of fate. A TV colleague asks Alimata to attend a meeting in her place. It's with a group of other film enthusiasts who want to introduce more African films to the local population. She ends up being elected as president of the committee. The task? To put on the first African film festival. But the team faces several challenges before this debut event can get off the ground.
4: We did not have the resources, but the enthusiasm was there, the desire to help African filmmakers.
0: Luckily, one of the driving forces behind the idea is Claude Prieur, who runs the local cultural centre. He knows the critically acclaimed Senegalese film director Ousmane Sembène, who later became known as the father of African cinema. Sembène uses his contacts, and several other filmmakers agree to lend their films for the event. Alimata has to have blind faith it will all work out.
4: It was very difficult, but generally at the very beginning, the filmmakers would come with the movie boxes in their suitcases. It's very hard to organize the festival, of course, because normally you should see the movie before programming.
0: Just communicating with the filmmakers and others takes time.
4: It was only the telegram. There were no other quick options. For example, when you go to say to Sembène, can you come up with this or that movie? It's by telegram. So the director of the telecommunications post office is joining our group to facilitate all of this, to be able to make exchanges without paying.
0: Alimata relies heavily on people like this on her team. They're willing to help for free.
4: So we had a representative from each sector in order to make things easier. The Air Africa representative, so that the trips are not expensive. So we'd get given tickets. We also asked the mayor to contribute. We brought together all the people who were close to the cultural scene to be able to organize. No one was paid. We were all just committed volunteers.
0: Whilst committed to the project, organizing the event is giving Alimata some sleepless nights.
4: Obviously, I was stressed every day because I continued to do my job as program manager. And I also went to meetings to prepare for this African film event. So it was not easy at all. But it was so exciting. We were convinced and committed.
0: And the team's convinced this event should be for everyone to enjoy, No special invitations are sent out. The general public is welcome. They've been given permission to hold the event at the House of the People, a grand building normally used for political debate. It's circular, with a brown concrete facade, and small pyramid-shaped ventilation ducts on the roof echo traditional Burkinabe huts, allowing natural light into the auditorium below.
4: It was a big, well-equipped building, perfect for presentations and cultural performances. Thanks to the ingenuity of the technicians, they made sure that we could install a projector in that building so we could show the films.
0: Finally, the moment they've been building up to for almost a year arrives, the 1st of February 1969. It's a hot and sunny day. Dust swirls around the streets due to the dry wind that blows in from the Sahara Desert at this time of year. The first African film festival of Ouagadougou opens with a ceremony including music and dance. Ali Mata addresses the crowd.
4: Very anxious. I was stressed. It was the first time that I was going to speak in public. Not only in public, but in front of a head of state and members of the government. When I finished giving my speech and it was good, that was a huge relief.
0: Around 20 films are shown, including ones from Senegal, Niger, Ivory Coast, Tunisia, and the Republic of the Congo. But this film event is not just about showing African films to an African audience. It's about inspiring the next generation.
4: It was important to invite young people to this festival because they are especially the ones who go out at night to watch movies. Above all, it was also about inspiring vocational interest in young people. We invited young students to come and debate with the director of the film they had just seen.
0: It's estimated around 10,000 people come along between the 1st and 15th of February, and a closing ceremony rounds off the festival. It exceeds all expectations.
4: In 1969, there were no prizes. So the closing was to take stock and thank the government and all the personalities, all the authorities and institutions that allowed us to carry out this event. The public was very enthusiastic. If the audience hadn't liked it, there wouldn't have been a FESPACO. If the heads of state had not liked it, there would not have been a FESPACO. They were all, every single one, won over to the cause of African cinema.
0: In 1972, the event was made into an official institution by government decree and became known as the Pan-African Film Festival of Ouagadougou, or FESPACO for short. In 1979, it was made a biennial event held every 2 years, and in the 1980s, it grew to include television.
4: It was a great source of pride because, to tell you the truth, when we started the festival in 1969, we didn't think it was going to be this big. Many people were surprised Burkina Faso, which is considered a small country, could successfully organize such an event. It was a source of pride as a woman. Let me remind you that at the time, there were not many women who were in the public domain. There are women who know more than me in life, but who maybe haven't had the chance simply to be at the origin of such events.
0: FESPACO is Africa's largest film festival and is internationally recognised. Ali Mata was guest of honour at the event's 50th anniversary in 2019.
4: Looking back, I think we were very inspired because there are a lot of filmmakers who owe a lot to the FESPACO. Many filmmakers who have been discovered, many filmmakers who've won awards thanks to the festival. I'm delighted to have been part of bringing this event to life, which has given me so much.
0: Ali Mata Salambere splits her time between Ouagadougou and Paris. She was speaking to me, Jen Dale, for Witness History.
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7: Where we've been discussing the announcement by the US Secretary of Defence, Pete Hegseth, on screening testosterone levels in those in the military 30 and over. Professor Joe Herbert from the University of Cambridge asks, would correcting testosterone levels do any good?
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8: Mm. Welcome to the newsroom with Will Chalk. 13 nights of US strikes on Iran now. We'll have the latest from the Middle East. Plus,
9: the administration is talking about laws that relate to forced labour.
8: We're digging into the justification behind Donald Trump's new trade tariffs. We're back on the ground in Venezuela, a month on from one of the deadliest natural disasters in the country's history.
10: If anywhere could be considered ground zero of the twin earthquakes in Venezuela, it's here. It is a strange and disturbing sight still.
8: India's massive youth movement, the Cockroach Janta Party, are putting their case to government ministers.
11: We will get this to the end. We will finish what we started.
8: And
12: the people were so very happy to see us. They were shouting. I wasn't nervous at all. I was smiling.
8: How it feels to dance alongside Shakira at the World Cup final.
6: BBC News with Moira Alderson. Washington's trading partners have expressed disappointment at new tariffs that the Trump administration is imposing on imports from about 60 countries. China, Britain and the EU are among the countries penalised for supposedly not doing enough to stop forced labour. The White House's original import taxes were struck down by the US Supreme Court. Samira Hussein in New York considers whether Mr. Trump's tariff policy has been effective.
13: Have manufacturing jobs come back to the U.S.? Well, not really, according to government data. It shows that manufacturing employment has actually fallen since the first tariffs were imposed. Have they lowered U.S. imports? Well, not really. U.S. imports have been steadily increasing since the beginning of the year. And in May, they reached near record highs.
6: Leaders of India's youth protest movement are meeting government officials in Delhi to discuss their demands for educational reform. The Cockroach Junta Party has been calling for the dismissal of the education minister over exam paper leaks. The mass protests have become a headache for Narendra Modi's government. Rishav Ranjan is a lawyer for the demonstrators.
14: For the first time, the youngsters are fearless. They are coming with humorous slogans, humorous placards, and standing firm on their demand. What we noticed was that bystanders and the youngsters who for the first time in their life are coming for this kind of protest and becoming part of that young politics in the country were being detained and they were threatened by the police.
6: Iran says it's carried out drone strikes on US military facilities and bases in Jordan, Kuwait and Bahrain as the daily strikes and counter-strikes continue. Several blasts have also been heard near Erbil Airport in Iraq's Kurdistan region, home to US troops. Four Palestinians and one Israeli have been killed in a shooting near an illegal settlement in the occupied West Bank. Eight others are injured. The Palestinian authorities say their citizens were shot dead by Israeli forces after they confronted settlers attacking the village of Tal. Israeli troops have closed the city of Nablus and the Tal area. A month has passed since Venezuela was struck by twin earthquakes that killed more than 5,000 people. Tens of thousands remain missing and bodies are still being recovered from destroyed buildings. Our correspondent Will Grant has just visited the worst-hit area, La Guaira.
15: The heavy machinery has flattened now. Parts of the areas of rubble removed debris entirely from some areas or continue to work at it at pace. And of course, the desperation in terms of absolute sheer need. People homeless, people living in very, very temporary shelters like cheap nylon tents and so on. That is just more and more stark as the days turned into weeks and now a full month.
6: BBC News. The number of people confirmed to have died in a major landslide in southwestern China has risen to 11. Dozens of others are still missing, although rescuers say hopes of finding any more survivors now are very slim. A land collapse in Chongqing's Pengshui County last Friday, following torrential rain, sent huge boulders into the town centre, crushing multi-storey buildings. Drones launched overnight from Ukraine have hit warehouses near the Russian city of St. Petersburg, starting a large fire. Online footage shows a large black cloud of smoke over the city. Local media said the buildings targeted belong to Russia's largest online retailer, Wildberries. The company says two of its warehouses in St. Petersburg have temporarily halted operations. Hundreds of people in southwest France have been evacuated by boat to escape a fast-moving wildfire. The authorities have ordered everyone to leave the Cap Ferret Peninsula on the Atlantic coast. Corinne Pelot lives in the area.
16: I feel really bad when I see my town destroyed like this. It breaks my heart. It's such a pleasant place to live, so seeing it go up in smoke is just so sad. But I hope with all the firefighters we have, they'll help us get things back on track and we'll be able to reclaim the town.
6: Overnight, President Macron said he'd asked the EU Civil Protection Mechanism for help against wildfires, saying the crisis remained very intense. The EU says it's sending France 3 water bombing planes. Big fires are also burning in Italy and Spain, where the government's declared a national emergency in the Madrid region. A study has found tens of thousands of different languages were spoken around the world at the peak of linguistic diversity before a great extinction began that continues today. The research from Harvard University indicates language diversity peaked between 1 and 3,000 years ago, much more recently than previously thought. The rapid loss of languages began with the spread of multi-ethnic empires. That's the latest BBC News.
8: Hello and welcome to the newsroom from the BBC World Service with me, Will Chalk. We're starting the programme with the war in Iran, where the fighting

started up again nearly 2 weeks ago, shows no sign of stopping anytime soon. The Iranians say the United States targeted commercial and military sites overnight, with at least 4 people killed. Tehran said it had carried out drone strikes on US military facilities and bases in Jordan and

0: also seems to be widening. On Thursday, the Houthis in Yemen, who are backed by Iran, said they'd attacked two tankers in the Red Sea transporting oil from Saudi Arabia, sending the price of oil shooting up to over $100 a barrel. Our Middle East correspondent in Jerusalem, Yilan Nell, told me about the latest developments.
1: There appears to have been about 2 hours of US strikes on Iran, with explosions reported in Iranian media in several of Iran's southern coastal cities. Places like Bandar Abbas and Keshem Island that have been targeted before, places with naval facilities, but also strikes being reported in the west, the centre of the country, even in the north, on a Revolutionary Guards base. And the Iranians saying at least 4 people have been killed. There was also activation of air defences in Tehran. And we've now had the Iranians saying that they launched drone attacks in the last few hours on US military bases in retaliation in Jordan and Bahrain. Sirens reported in Bahrain, the Jordanians saying they intercepted missiles, and there are now reports coming that there has been smoke and explosions heard near to Erbil International Airport in the north of Iraq, which hosts US-led coalition troops for Iraq. It said that air defences were activated there.
0: That's all very much a continuation of what we've been seeing. But then we've got these Houthi attacks on the Saudi oil tankers. So how have they complicated this even further?
1: They have complicated things with their big impact immediately on global energy markets and on the global economy. The price of Brent crude, a barrel of oil, which is the kind of international standard, spiked overnight, went up by, you know, more than 6% to about $100 a barrel. That's the highest level it's been since May. So you're going back well before the interim peace deal that was signed by both the US and Iran last month, which helped bring prices back down, led to some stabilisation, but now, of course, it seems to have basically collapsed.
0: Now, when this fighting resumed a couple of weeks ago, I think people were maybe hoping it was a blip and then it would be back to peace talks, but it doesn't feel like that, does it? It feels like it's going in the opposite direction.
1: Yeah, there's a lot of inflammatory rhetoric around as well. And so President Trump has talked about how he's weighing up a massive attack on Iran because, in his words, it's not received enough pain yet. The New York Times has a report that a ceasefire proposal that was presented by the Iraqi prime minister to Tehran on his recent visit was turned down. And that rhetoric coming from the Iranians too, Iran's foreign minister Abbas Araghchi's appeared to criticise President Trump by said that damage to the cargo and ships that Iran has caused in the Strait of Hormuz in the Gulf will be paid with Iranian money that is under US control. Those frozen assets have been held for decades in the US. It's not clear legally how that would happen, but Abbas Araghchi said that this would set an incendiary precedent. And there were also those threats in the past day from the Iranians when it comes to the UK, because it's saying that British bases have been used in some of the latest attacks on Iran. For the Iranians, well, they are suggesting that this makes the UK party to the campaign.
0: Yolan Nell there. Well, while the Iran war rages on, Donald Trump is also renewing his focus on his trade war. Just as temporary 10% tariffs on foreign goods entering the US expired, he's imposed new ones of between 10 and 12.5%. Citing a new justification, though, Washington's previous attempts to do this were shut down by the Supreme Court, but now it claims the move is legally valid because its trading partners aren't doing enough to stop forced labour. For a flavour of how that's gone down around the world, here is Australia's Trade Minister, Don Farrell.
2: Can I say how disappointed we are in the decision of the United States Trade Representative to increase tariffs on some Australian products going into the United States. We do not believe it was justified, and we will continue to lobby the United States Trade Representative to remove all tariffs on Australian goods.
0: Rahul Tandon heard more from Anna Swanson, who covers trade and international economics for the New York Times.
3: This is a measure that will affect 60 economies. It's 59 countries plus the European Union. And it does affect, you know, all of the U.S.'s major trading partners. So these countries together represent more than 99% of U.S. imports. And essentially, the takeaway is that this is the Trump administration's efforts to resurrect the tariffs that were struck down by the Supreme Court in February. So after that had happened, the administration had put in this kind of stopgap measure, a tariff of 10% globally, but that was set to expire. And so the administration has introduced this new

0: slate of tariffs basically to replace its global tariff system.
1: And are we likely to see these tariffs challenged in the court? Under what authority, what sort of law is President Trump bringing in these new tariffs?
0: I do think they will be challenged. This is a legal provision known as Section 301 of the Trade Act of 1974. So we've all had to dust off our law books recently with the Trump administration's tariff policies. So this is something that allows the president to impose tariffs based on unfair trading practices from other countries.
1: So,
0: And
1: what
0: it is.
1: practices are those?
0: So for this investigation specifically, the administration is talking about laws that relate to forced labor. They claim that other countries have not imposed or enforced these laws, but that the United States has. And so therefore, this is unfair to U.S. businesses. I do definitely expect this to be challenged in court. It is a provision that, presidents have used before, has survived legal challenges, but the way the president is using this is very sweeping and unprecedented.
1: We've been on the verge of a sort of global trade war, and then sort of cooled off again. Are we heading back in that direction?
0: Yeah, I think it's been kind of slowly burning, right, as the administration tries to replace, these tariffs that the Supreme Court struck down. But there's still a lot of tension between major trading partners, even where the United States has these deals that it has resolved. Troubles seem to keep popping up, for example, with the EU. And we also have a very contentious discussion right now in North America over the North American trade deal.
2: That's Anna Swanson from the New York Times speaking to Rahul Tandon. You're listening to the newsroom from the BBC World Service. If you're just joining us, our main news for this edition, there have been more strikes and counter-strikes across Iran and the Gulf. It's been a month since dual earthquakes in Venezuela. The latest figures show at least 5,000 people died, but tens of thousands are still missing. And the relatives of victims are still searching for bodies. The government of acting President Delcy Rodriguez insists it's done everything in its power to help, but families are still angry and are questioning the quality of the public housing blocks which collapsed. Our correspondent Will Grant has travelled back to the worst affected region of La Guaira.
3: Families in Venezuela are still looking for their missing loved ones. And still finding them. Delicately and with dignity, the body of an 11-year-old girl is removed from a collapsed public housing block, her father finally able to grieve now that his desperate month-long search for her has come to an end.
4: If anywhere could be considered ground zero of the twin earthquakes in Venezuela, it's here, the public housing complex in Caraballera. It is a strange and disturbing sight still. A month on, a child's body has just been brought out and wrapped in plastic sheeting and taken to the morgue.
3: Sitting on the rubble, a member of another search group, Magina Nandez, weeps quietly. Retrieving the bodies is soul-destroying, he tells me through his face mask. For the rescue teams, the families, the friends, just soul-destroying. One man's soul is crushed more than most. The neighbours tell me of Victor Calderon, a fisherman who was at sea when the earthquake struck. He returned to dry land to find 26 members of his immediate family were gone, all in the same social housing block. The relatives include Victor's two sisters, their children and grandchildren, as well as his stepfather and nine cousins. It's almost too much to fathom, I say. I haven't cried for them yet, he answers stoically. I'll do that after I find the ones that are missing. Victor's daughter and granddaughter survived, but their much reduced family now lives in a tent on a golf course. In a slickly produced video, the acting president, Delcy Rodriguez, gave 200 homes to affected families. A first step, but tens of thousands remain homeless. Critics say the government's social housing was shoddily built and collapsed easily, killing thousands. A point I put to the Public Works Minister, Juan José Ramírez. This wasn't one, but two almost simultaneous earthquakes, both moving in different directions, he argues. All around us, you can see public and private buildings were brought down. The earthquake didn't discriminate between the two, he adds. In one of those private buildings, Hernán Gil, a security guard, was trapped in an underground car park for 8 days before being pulled alive from the rubble, a moment which briefly raised Venezuela's spirits. After the euphoria faded, though, other families were left searching the same building for their loved ones alone. Laura Barrios is still there, looking for her brother-in-law. A day earlier, they found her sister-in-law and the children, aged 10 and 3.
5: Ayer fue día del niño. Nosotros no tuvimos niño que celebrar. Porque los nuestros se fueron.
3: It was just the day of the child, but we had no children to celebrate, Laura sobs. What more can we say that this rubble doesn't already tell us, she asks. Lost T-shirts and sets of cutlery, entire lives gone in just 39 seconds. When the earthquake struck, the stretch of beach at Playa Pirata was full of visitors for a public holiday. They watched in horror as their homes collapsed in front of them and ran towards their apartments to try to save relatives and pets trapped inside. It's just one of a thousand stories along this northern coastline in a month that Venezuelans still struggle to comprehend and which has forever scarred a nation ill-equipped to cope.
2: It's Will Grant reporting from La Guaira in Venezuela. Now, for more than a month, huge youth-led protests have been taking place across India. The demonstrations began over an exam paper scandal and then spiralled into one of the most visible expressions of public dissent against Prime Minister Narendra Modi's government. And at the heart of the protests is the Cockroach Junta Party, or CJP, a political movement that started as a meme. Now, a prominent supporter of the CJP has ended his hunger strike after receiving assurances from the government that the issue of accountability in the failing exam system will be discussed on the floor of the Indian Parliament. But leaders of the movement are still calling for nationwide protests to take place today. Swaraf Das is a spokesperson for the CJP.
6: It was about time that he broke his fast, and we are all very happy that he did. However, we will not let his hunger strike go to waste. We will get this to the end. We will finish what we started.
2: Well, one of their key demands is for the resignation of the country's education minister, and leaders of India's youth protest movement, as we speak, are meeting government officials in Delhi to talk about that. Our correspondent Aruna Day Mukherjee spoke to us earlier from a demonstration in the capital.
7: The crowd here is sending out a message that they will not be deterred and they're here to stay. And the only way that they will stop their protest is if the government asks the Federal Education Minister Dharmendra Pradhan to resign. But the government is completely silent on this. However, the pressure is mounting, and that is clearly seen in the fact that we've seen a flurry of statements coming in from Prime Minister Narendra Modi on this matter, who has been largely silent for over 1.5 months. But in the last 24 hours, he's talked about the setting up of fast-track courts to ensure those responsible for examination paper leaks be punished. He's also now talking about the probability of the introduction of a legislation in Parliament next week which addresses the key issues regarding examination paper leaks, which is one of the major points of protest here. We also know that the government has agreed to meet a delegation of the protesters at a neutral venue nearby from where I am, where they will discuss what to do next. Simultaneously, Sonam Wangchuk, the 59-year-old activist who had been on hunger strike for over 25 days, ended his fast after assurances from the government. We are yet to get more understanding on what those conditions are. The students here and all those present have welcomed the ending of his fast, but they say they will carry on peacefully protesting. They have now asked students in large numbers to come out in different parts of the country to protest peacefully and raise their issues, because they simply want one thing: to hold the government accountable and bring in education reform. But again, as I said, the pressure is mounting on the Narendra Modi government.
2: Aruna Day Mukherjee there. Sri Lanka is currently facing its worst dengue outbreak in nearly a decade and has deployed military drones to scan for stagnant pools of water on rooftops to try and find and stamp out mosquito breeding sites. The fever is spread to humans through mosquitoes and is common in tropical climates. In severe cases, it can lead to internal bleeding and even be fatal as well. Health experts, though, say it'd be hard to develop a fully working vaccine, given that the virus exists in four distinct strains. BBC Sinhala's Sampath Dissanayake is in the capital, Colombo, and told us about the latest situation.
8: Sri Lanka is currently facing a severe nationwide dengue outbreak, with more than 79,000 cases reported to date. The number of deaths reported so far is 57. More than 23,000 patients have been reported this month alone. Major hospitals in areas including Colombo, Gampa and Matara are overflowing with the dengue patients. Authorities have taken many measures to combat dengue situation. Sri Lanka Air Force recently deployed military drones to scan for stagnant pools of water on rooftops and other mosquito breeding sites in Colombo area. According to the Sri Lanka's National Dengue Control Unit, the recent cyclone Gitwa is directly responsible for the major spike in dengue infections. The storm scattered the debris across the island, creating millions of hidden water collecting cavities that serve as a perfect breeding ground for the mosquitoes. The recent monsoon rains, particularly in Colombo and Gampa, have left behind massive unmanaged pools of water. It is precisely such factors that have contributed to the increase of the spread of dengue. They have taken some measures to destroying mosquito breeding sites. That is one of the major primary measures taken by the authorities. Volunteer cleanup programs have been organized in almost every area throughout the country.
2: Sampath Dissanayake in Colombo. Right, if I had something important to do, like, say, run an entire country, I'd probably make sure I got a good night's sleep in before I started. But not so Japan's Prime Minister, Sanae Takaichi. She's revealed in a post on X that she usually gets between 0 and 3 hours sleep each night. The BBC's Tokyo correspondent, Kurumi Mori, explains how this has sparked a conversation about Japan's work culture.
9: Imagine running an entire country on just a few hours of sleep. Japan's prime minister says she survives on 0 to 3 hours a night, and people are reacting. Prime Minister Sanae Takaichi revealed on X that she recently got 5 hours of sleep for the first time in a while since taking office. She says she normally works through weekends, reviewing policy, answering thousands of emails, and handles some household chores too. Supporters say she's just showing the reality of what it's like to work in public service. But critics warn that chronic sleep deprivation can impair judgment, with some questioning whether a leader should be working this much. Others also pointed to Japan's long-standing culture of overwork, including the issue of karoshi, which means death from overwork. So instead of praise, Takaichi's sleep schedule has ignited a conversation about work-life balance.
2: Kurumi Mori there. Right, before we go, if you watch the Football World Cup final, you may well have seen the next people we're going to hear from on your TV. They're called Sierra and Josephine, and they're part of a dance group formed more than 10 years ago in Kampala in Uganda called the Ghetto Kids. Now, they featured in the halftime show, dancing alongside megastars Shakira and Burna Boy. My colleague Anne Soy has been speaking to them and first asked Sierra how it felt being on the pitch.
10: I was feeling good. The people were so, so very happy to see us. They were shouting. I wasn't nervous at all. I was smiling.
11: Mm-hmm.
10: And after all, people, they said us, congratulations.
11: Were you excited?
10: Yes.
11: And what about you, Josephine? How did it feel in that moment, performing and knowing that so many people were watching you in the stadium and around the world?
12: We went to the stadium. I was so happy. I saw Messi and La Niña Mal. Okay. I was so happy to see Messi. And people watching us. Yeah, I felt so excited and I was smiling and a little bit nervous. When I went back to the hotel, I was celebrating how I was dancing and smiling.
11: Tell me about how you came to join the Ghetto Kids and start this journey of dancing And you have been traveling quite a lot internationally now.
10: I was still young. Dancing changed my life. I went to school because of dance.
11: Josephine, tell me your story. Do you remember when you started dancing and why you fell in love with dancing?
10: What I remember, I had the talent of dance, and dance is what I know. And that makes me happy, because that's my talent. It means a lot, dancing, and people watching us dancing.
11: And then when Shakira reached out and you were told that Shakira wants you to dance with her, tell me about that moment, how you felt.
10: We felt so good. We were training, and then we were so happy. We jumped, shout, and do everything.
11: Did you know Shakira before then?
10: Yes.
11: You had danced to Waka Waka?
10: Yeah.
11: And Sierra, tell me how it was meeting Shakira, getting to dance with her. How did you feel?
10: I was very good. I was happy. Shakira? Uh-huh. She's very kind.
11: How was it meeting her, practicing with her, and finally being on the pitch with her?
10: That was very, very, very, very, very good.
11: And did you know that President Donald Trump was watching you?
10: Yeah.
11: How did that feel?
10: That felt very good.
11: What about Josephine?
10: Yes.
11: What's your message to other children who are talented but come from disadvantaged backgrounds, like you and Sierra did?
10: To love themselves, believe in God, and pray to be with their talents. They don't die them, and we love them.
2: Sierra and Josephine from the Ghetto Kids speaking to Anne Soy. If you are missing sports after the end of the Football World Cup, by the way, bbcsport.com's got loads of stuff to keep you interested, including build-up to a huge weekend in boxing, both Tyson Fury and Anthony Joshua in action, two British superstars. All that on BBC Sport. That's all we've got time for. Thanks for listening.
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18: Coming up shortly, Professor Joe Herbert from the University of Cambridge chats to us about the announcement by US Secretary of Defence Pete Hegseth to screen testosterone levels for those aged 30 and over in the military.
19: The first thing Mr. Hegseth has to worry about is the difference between free and bound testosterone. In your blood, testosterone is stuck onto a protein, and most of it doesn't do anything. The bit that does things is the free bit, which floats about.
18: Would correcting testosterone levels do any good?
20: BBC News with Charles Carroll. Washington's trading partners have expressed disappointment at new tariffs the Trump administration is levying on imports from around 60 countries. China, Britain and the EU are among those penalised for supposedly not doing enough to stop forced labour. Beijing has warned President Trump against starting a new trade war. Leaders of India's youth protest movement are meeting government officials to discuss their demands for educational reform. The protests, which have seen thousands of young people participate across the country, have become a headache for Prime Minister Narendra Modi's government, which had tried to ignore them. Iran says it has carried out drone strikes on US military facilities and bases in Jordan, Kuwait and Bahrain as the daily strikes and counter-strikes continue. Several blasts have also been heard near Erbil Airport in Iraq's Kurdistan region, home to US troops. Four Palestinians and one Israeli have been killed in a shooting near an illegal settlement in the occupied West Bank. Eight others are reportedly injured. Violence there has escalated recently. Hundreds of people in southwest France have been evacuated by boat to escape a fast-moving wildfire. Fires are also raging in Italy and Spain. Ukraine has hit the Russian online retailer Wildberries for the third time in 6 days, targeting the company's warehouses in the St. Petersburg region. Kiev alleges the company stores and ships components for sanctioned military equipment. The number of people confirmed to have died in a landslide in southwestern China has risen to 11, and a study has found that tens of thousands of different languages were spoken around the world at the peak of linguistic diversity before the start of a great extinction that continues today. The Harvard University research indicates that language diversity peaked between 1 and 3,000 years ago. BBC News.
18: Hello, I'm Tom Whipple and welcome to Inside Science from the BBC World Service. Today, well, I'm worried that we might have peaked as a science show. Why? Well, we have evil killer whales, we have super soldiers on testosterone, we have exploding sunfish. That's basically all of science there, except, of course, I hear you say there is one thing missing. Well, that's mathematician Kit Yates. Well, the good news is, Kit is here too. Kit, you've been looking at some of the other new research this week. What have you got?
1: Hi, Tom. Yeah, this week is going to be a bit of a mathematical extravaganza. I'm going to be bringing news of monkeys that can do maths and also machines that can do maths as well.
18: Brilliant. OK, well, look, before that, we did promise this. What is scarier than a US Navy SEAL? How about a US Navy SEAL who is jacked up on testosterone? In what must be bad news for Ayatollahs, Central American presidents and Greenlanders everywhere, it looks like that might be what we're about to get. Here is Pete Hegseth, US Secretary of Defense.
21: Our most decisive tactical advantage will always be the individual warfighter, which is why we must constantly look for new ways to optimize your performance, your resilience, and your long-term health. And to meet that commitment today, I'm authorizing a new screening program for testosterone deficiency for our service members, ensuring you have the right testosterone levels to operate at your absolute best.
18: I'm joined by Professor Joe Herbert from the University of Cambridge and author of Testosterone, Sex, Power, and the Will to Win. Joe, so they're sort of considering supplementation for soldiers who are low on testosterone. This sounds like a good idea. Testosterone should make them nice and fierce and able to do all of that killing, shouldn't it?
19: Not at all. Mr. Hegseth's idea seems very strange to me. If he thinks that for some reason American soldiers have low testosterone, he needs to take a proper sample and see whether that's true or not. But I don't see a problem.
18: OK, but, I mean, could it nevertheless, in a sense, be a solution? I mean, testosterone, what does it do? Because we do associate testosterone with, for want of a better word, manly things, with being competitive, with being strong, with being aggressive. Is he correct in that, if that's what he wants to encourage?
19: Yes, he is. There's no doubt about it that testosterone is a very successful hormone, but the point really is, does the American Army lack competitiveness because of universal low testosterone? This seems to me to be extremely unlikely for two reasons. First of all, testosterone is very variable, goes up and down a lot from day to day. And if soldiers, for example, are training under very severe conditions, like carrying heavy weights and traipsing over moors or deserts in the heat or the cold, their testosterone levels will go right down. So it's a very reactive hormone. That doesn't mean they lose their competitiveness, because the action of testosterone is long-term. And what matters is what your long-term levels are over months or even years.
18: Could there be negative consequences to taking testosterone?
19: If you take too much, it's damaging. It damages your liver, it damages your fertility. It's a very bad idea. But giving your testosterone be within the normal range would be perfectly harmless and might do you some good.
18: So, well, what good might it do?
19: Depends on the individual, but it might possibly increase your vigour, your love of life, your energy. That's what testosterone does as part of its major function, which is to enable reproduction. That includes, of course, being fertile, being sexually active, and being aggressive and being muscular, and in some species, growing teeth or horns or whatever. So it's

0: It's a very wide-ranging hormone and a very, very successful one.
1: So if I took testosterone supplementation, where would it be going? How does it achieve all of this within the body?
0: That's a good question. The first thing Mrs. Hegseth has to worry about is the difference between free and bound testosterone. In your blood, testosterone is stuck onto a protein, and most of it doesn't do anything. It just is there, kind of store. The bit that does things is the free bit, which floats about. And that goes into your muscles, into your brain, and into other parts of your body too. But the only parts of the body which care about that are the parts which have another molecule called a receptor. And that makes that tissue sensitive to testosterone. So, for example, the reason that men who take a lot of testosterone get big muscles is because their muscles are full of testosterone receptors. But their brain also has receptors, not overall the whole brain, but in particular bits of the brain which are to do, as you imagine, with survival and sex and appetite and so on.
1: If they do go ahead with this in the US military and there is a large amount of testosterone supplementation, are there things that we might be able to usefully find out for science?
0: Yes. It will be an interesting experiment. The problem is, will it be done properly? Well, actually, it's quite a complicated business to do a proper trial. There's no details that I know about, so I don't know whether Mr. Hegseth has had some proper advice.
1: Thank you very much for talking to us, Professor Joe Herbert. Kit, are you a low-T beta or a high-T alpha?
2: I don't know. I've never been tested. And I guess that's part of the point, isn't it? If you want to determine whether someone's got lots of testosterone, you need to do lots of tests. You can't just test them once. You know, we really need to understand it better and understand the impacts that it might have.
1: Let's leave behind sort of hints of toxic masculinity and go somewhere a bit more calming. Let me take you to the Mexico Pacific. One afternoon, Katie Ayres, a marine biologist with the non-profit Beneath the Waves, was on a boat in Baja California when she spotted some killer whales circling. Slipping into the water, she went beneath the waves and snorkelled over. What she would see would not merely be dramatic, not merely be baffling, it would also perhaps tell us something important about the way that orcas think. Oh, and perhaps reaffirm that...
3: Oh, orcas are pretty evil.
1: Through her goggles, Katie sees an orca holding a dead sunfish, one of the world's biggest fish, in its mouth. It's something she's seen before.
3: So I noticed that there was already, you know, like a laceration on the sunfish, so I thought, oh, they've already got what they wanted. Now, what are they doing? And then I found out.
4: Oh, God! Oh, God!
3: Another orca swims kind of past me, and the orca that's holding the sunfish lets go. Like, the timing is impeccable. It lets go perfectly as the second orca hits the sunfish, and the remains of the sunfish kind of explode into thousands of pieces. And that's when you can hear me. Yeah. Very excited to see that.
1: Katie's next question, after watching little bits of sunfish shrapnel drift towards the seafloor, was why?
3: It was a surprise because there's already been a few studies on orcas feeding on sunfish. So their hunting strategy has actually previously been described. And this was not part of that description. I'd just never seen that before.
5: So in your paper, you go through a few different explanations for why this might be. One of the explanations is this is a means of breaking it up so they can all have a feed, particularly the young?
3: Yeah, so I originally thought that because this video I filmed, it was several years ago now, and it was almost instantly after that explosion, you can see a juvenile fly in and start eating those pieces almost immediately. So that gave me the impression that, you know, the calf had almost been waiting for that to happen, so the pieces were more manageable for the young orca. And I was going to write a scientific note about this observation, but time kind of got away with me. And before I knew it, someone else had actually posted a video on social media of this happening again. So I actually reached out to him and asked him if I could include this in our scientific note, and he agreed. And there was a calf present, but in his video, it's not the calf eating the smaller pieces. So that made me think, maybe it's not just for the calf, and maybe it is just for fun. Like, if you can do that to something, why not?
5: This is what I find fascinating. You don't normally hear scientists say this about animals. When scientists talk about why animals do things, it's to escape predators, to eat, to have sex. It's not to have fun. Is there something about orcas that's a little bit different that would make you say that that's a plausible explanation?
3: Yeah, I mean, we've seen it with orcas before with other animals. I don't know if you've seen orcas like fling seals into the air. Like, what's the reason for that other than they can? So I honestly think that, you know, maybe the exploding the sunfish was almost like a piñata, like a game. And the fact that it's coordinated and it's a lot of cooperation that goes on. So it's probably helping train the calf. This is how we work as a team to hunt prey, and at the same time, it's fun for them.
5: The orcas have been up to some pretty strange stuff recently, haven't they?
3: So, yeah, in Gibraltar, they say they're attacking boats, so they're going after the rudders of sailboats. And, yeah, this has caused, you know, quite a shock for people there. And it must be. I mean, it must be terrifying having your boat kind of attacked by an orca. I honestly, like, orcas are so intelligent that I think they need this, like, extra stimulation. Whereas, you know, animals that are not as intelligent are just thinking how to survive, how to eat, how to reproduce. Whereas orcas have such an intelligence that they're looking for external factors to kind of entertain themselves. And I think that's what's happening with the boats, is that they're just playing. You know, I don't think it's anything too sinister that they're trying to get humans into the water or anything like that. But that's just my opinion.
5: It's interesting because on the one hand, as a human, I like the idea of, you know, an animal that has fun and plays games and all of these other things. On the other hand, it's quite a brutal thing it's getting up to. Should I think more or less of the orcas because of this?
3: I've seen them do some pretty evil things, honestly. They like to play with their food.
5: Give us an example.
3: Well, for example, we've seen them pull flippers off turtles but leave the head.
5: Oh, no.
3: We've seen them, like, hit pelagic stingrays with their tails, like, incredibly hard. And it kills the stingray, but then they'll just leave it sometimes. So it's almost, like, for fun, like, I can hit this, but then not eat it. I'm like, just don't waste food. Please eat it.
5: Kit, were you aware of this story?
2: Yes, so I've watched the video and it is pretty astonishing, but it's also pretty graphic. I'd usually encourage people to go and search this sort of thing up, but it is quite brutal. Fascinating, but brutal. So be warned if you do go looking for it.
1: You're listening to BBC Inside Science from the BBC World Service with me, Tom Whipple. I think after all of that, we need a palate cleanser. So here's Roland Pease. He has a story that's well suited to the World Service.
6: Absolutely, Tom. You can't work here without being aware that we broadcast in 44 languages other than English, out of the 7,000 or so spoken globally. But what would we have sounded like 2,000 years ago, or 12,000 years ago? We know about some ancient languages because they're recorded in stone or clay tablets or whatever, but ancient speech has blown away in the wind, left no trace. The greatest diversity today is in the isolated populations of New Guinea and elsewhere. And for statistician Damien Blasi, they're a model for the babel of languages that might have prospered at the end of the Ice Age 12,000 years ago, or the beginning of the Holocene period, as geographers would call it.
7: The main source of our evidence comes from hunter-gatherers and fishers around the world that, while an imperfect proxy for early Holocene populations, they still remain constrained in a fundamental way in the way that these early populations were, which is their population size, the number of people you can coordinate with in one population, depends on the amount of food you can get from your environment.
6: So it's a sort of a sense of the range that a community might have, which then might be the area in which a pocket of language would develop. Is that, am I getting that right?
7: That's correct. Just the only change that would introduce is not about the area. We know that area is heavily regulated by ecological parameters. For instance, hunter-gatherers that exist in the Arctic, they tend to be very mobile, they cover large ranges, but that's not the case of the ones you find around the equator. The important thing is the number of people that could coexist within a population. And that's the starting point of our argument. What we say is like, well, back in the Holocene, before agriculture and pastoralism became the staple modes of subsistence, then most humans were restricted in this way. And because of that, there were so many people you can coordinate within a group, which means that the total number of independent groups that existed back in the early Holocene sort of serve as an upper bound to the total number of languages.
6: And so, let's say 10,000 years ago, what kind of number of languages would you be talking about, do you think?
7: That was pretty surprising, because the original idea was that there were perhaps tens of thousands of languages at the early Holocene. But what we found is actually a range of languages that is either comparable or slightly smaller than the number of languages that we have today. So probably we're talking about anything between 3,000 to 6,000 languages 12,000 years ago.
6: And that's because, essentially you're saying, because there weren't so many people back then.
7: Exactly. That's a quid of the argument, yes.
6: But then I think what's really interesting is, rather than consolidating, you say that as history progressed, those languages proliferated.
7: Exactly. I think for the largest part, it has to do essentially with the increase of population sizes, the exploitation of new niches, and the exploration of the world at large that end up with several different languages diversifying and becoming different entities in themselves.
6: But at the moment, and I guess for several hundred years at least, the number of languages has been shrinking quite dramatically because of colonialization, because of homogenization of populations and so on. So that presumably if it was growing at one point and it's now shrinking, there was a peak at some point.
7: Absolutely. And I have to say that was the most surprising finding. We weren't committed to any specific pathway from ancient to contemporary language diversity. But one extremely robust result that we found is that 12,000 years ago, the total number of languages keeps growing, following in a way the global demographics of humans. But at some point between 3,000 to 1,000 years before present, you get to see a fantastic peak in global linguistic diversity, which we, I think, dub in the paper as the golden era of linguistic diversity, where perhaps there were anything between 6 to 10 to 15 times the number of languages that exist now, which reveals something extremely interesting about the recent stages of human culture and language, which is there has been a very rapid bottleneck in global diversity that pre-existed the colonial expansions that are relatively recent.
6: So you're saying a decline that could have started 2,000 years ago or something, because?
7: So the main source of inspiration for us is whatever happened in, say, Australia or the Americas, with the rapid depletion of local peoples and cultures due to contact with Europeans that through warfare or the spread of pathogens end up essentially obliterating a large chunk of the diversity. Some of the estimates suggest that only 10% of America's population survived the contact with Europeans. So what we think is that the same type of mechanism, which is a huge technical disparity and maybe the introduction of pathogens, that mechanism might have been in place much earlier in the history of human culture, with, for instance, the first empires in the Iron Age. As they start to grow, they start to include more and more people in the periphery, and probably they were genocided or they were infected by diseases they don't have resistance against. So we cannot tell, because our model doesn't allow us to test exactly how we think that might have been a main reason for this depletion of languages.
6: But you're saying that it's adversity, attrition, conquest, and death, what's actually robbed us of that richness?
7: Yeah, it might have been. There's another model as well that is less violent, that has to do with just the differential pressure for people to be integrated. I mean, we know, for instance, that we have very well-detailed ethnographic records of hunter-gatherers, for instance, switching to agriculturalism or pastoralism because of the perceived advantages of those lifestyles. So it might have been just that, you know, people switch to whatever languages ended up being more successful, not because of the linguistic structure themselves, but because they were associated with successful groups.
6: I mean, I have to say, this is going out on the BBC World Service, and we struggle with working in tens of languages. The idea that we would have to try and work with 40 or 50,000 languages. I mean, there is a utility to us being able to speak the same thing, which, even if there's a cultural loss, I think, I don't know what your thoughts are on that.
7: Absolutely. This is a controversial topic in the sense that I guess most of us who research language diversity, we expose diversity as a value in itself. But also, I have to say, part of my research is about the disadvantages afforded by individuals who speak or sign languages that are not mainstream, right? The technology works worse. Diagnosis of neurodegenerative diseases don't work as well. Getting a job is harder, etc., etc. So there is an argument to be made. On the other hand as well, the fact that languages are slightly different vantage points to the world, the social and natural worlds, those also reflect different ways in which to think about whatever there is out there and what it means to be humans. So I think that there has been a loss in the type of creativity that you can develop by essentially starting seeing differently the way in which we think about the world through different languages.
6: A hint of the cultural loss that has run alongside human progress from Harvard University's Damian Blasi, whose statistical model of the golden age of languages was just published in Science. Tom.
1: Thanks for that, Roland. Kit, your particular area of expertise is maths, but we've, at the end of every show, we like to get on the guests to just go through some of the most interesting journals of the week. But there's also been some pretty big news outside the journals, hasn't there, particularly actually in maths?
2: Yeah, so I did want to tell you about a story which isn't from a scientific journal, but rather from a tweet, which is quite unusual inside science, but it is really cool. So in the early hours of Monday morning, just after the World Cup final had finished, a mathematician called Levent Alperger posted a tweet which read like this: "Hello there. The Jacobian conjecture is false. Thanks to my close friend Akhil for asking about it and my other close friend Fable for working on it during the World Cup final." So Alperger is a junior fellow at Harvard, as well as having a position at Anthropic AI, who have a model called Claude Fable 5. So this is presumably who he's referring to when he refers to his close friend Fable. But the best part of the tweet is that in the remaining 216 characters, he proceeds to give a counterexample to this 87-year-old maths conjecture called the Jacobian conjecture. It's considered one of the most important open problems in maths. And for years, mathematicians were going nowhere trying to prove it correct. And then just like that, the conjecture was proved wrong. It's like a mathematician's mic drop moment.
1: It's astonishing. And I suppose we should say, you know, in a sense, it's easier to prove something wrong than to prove something right. You just need one counterexample and this whole thing tumbles. But equally, no one had done that.
2: No, exactly. And actually, this is where a lot of AI maths is going at the moment. In fact, just yesterday, I read about another example of a guy called Dmitry Rybin, who posted on X that he'd used ChatGPT to find a counterexample to another long-standing conjecture. And his prompts were absolutely hilarious. He basically said, construct a counterexample to general nonplanar case of this Dinitz-Dog Gurman's conjecture, and he said, you should do a breakthrough and find a structured counterexample. It's brilliant. And when it didn't do it after the first prompt, he said, please continue the search. And then the last prompt he gave it was, that's enough of partial results, let's finish with a complete unconditional counterexample. And it did it. It's absolutely astonishing.
1: Now, there's another bit of, before we get into Jones, there is another bit of AI news today, which could, in a sense, be good for that, because it's possible that the AI might actually just end up killing us all before it takes mathematicians' jobs.
2: Yeah, it might just take us all over and enslave us, perhaps. So, OpenAI, another AI company, says that during what they called a controlled security exercise, one of its advanced AI agents, found a weakness in the testing environment, which we often call the sandbox. You put it in the sandbox so it can't do too much damage. So it didn't have access to the internet. There were various firewalls around it, but it escaped the restrictions it was supposed to operate under, and then it autonomously targeted Hugging Face, which is a major platform platform for sharing AI models. It gained access to some of the internal systems there before the incident was detected and contained. OpenAI have described it as unprecedented, although a lot of experts are suggesting that the underlying abilities that were involved, so finding vulnerabilities, exploiting them to pursue a goal, are things, capabilities that advanced AI systems are already known to possess and known to do.
1: Have you got something to cheer us up?
2: Yeah, so the last story that I've been reading comes from the Proceedings of the National Academy of Sciences, and it's on the evolution of mathematical thinking. So it's a study which suggests, against much of the orthodoxy in this area, that we share a lot of our intuition about geometry, so the study of shapes, with non-human primates. So to give you the background, a lot of researchers have interpreted our human geometric ability as evidence for uniquely human cognitive ability. So, for example, if you're recognising a square, you say to yourself, well, two sets of parallel lines, four right angles, sides all the same length, that's a square. But actually, these authors from the University of Carnegie Mellon in the US, they wanted to challenge that. So they undertook experiments where they tested two species of non-human primates, so some baboons and some rhesus macaques, as well as a group of human preschool students. So they tested these preschoolers so they could find out what genuine human intuition about geometry looked like before formal education took over. So the task they set them to do was to have a look at a shape on a screen, like a triangle or a square, and then show them on another screen three different shapes, one of which might have been the same as the original, but it might have been enlarged or shrunk or rotated, and they effectively had to just say which one was the shape from the previous screen. And they found that the primates were surprisingly good at doing this, as good, if not better, than the human preschool students. And I think it challenges this idea that there's this fundamental cognitive gap between humans and monkeys when it comes to geometry, and it suggests that our geometric intuitions are actually part of the basic architecture of the primate mind overall.
1: That's good news. It turns out that we are broadly as clever as a monkey at maths, but the AI is a lot cleverer than us at maths.
2: Yeah.
1: Well, look, I hope that we have eased your way into human obsolescence this week on Inside Science, and we can think about lovely things like the diversity of human language and killer whales headbutting sunfish. That's all from us. We'll be back next week bringing you a special programme recorded live at the Cheltenham Science Festival in the UK. Until then, it's bye from me and it's bye from Kit.
2: Goodbye.
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10: The UK has got a new Prime Minister, and he's vowed to do things differently, and that extends to his media strategy.
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8: This is the BBC World Service, the world's radio station. Up after the news, Unexpected Elements, a science show inspired by an event in the news. And this week we cast an amused eye over a recent London gig where 22,000 fans of Cuban-American rapper Pitbull managed to break the world record for most number of people wearing a bald cap gathered in one place, which is of course the excuse we need to explore a few quirks of life as the naked ape, including why losing our body hair has affected how fast our wounds heal. And we catch up with the latest research into why so many people lose their head hair. We're joined by a tall tree scientist to talk us through the highs and lows, and we're talking 60 metre highs of researching nature's tallest trees. All of that plus pink grasshoppers and ball lightning after this.
12: BBC BBC News with Moira Alderson. Washington's trading partners have expressed disappointment at new tariffs that the Trump administration is imposing on imports from about 60 countries. China, Britain and the EU are among the countries penalised for supposedly not doing enough to stop forced labour. The White House's original import taxes were struck down by the US Supreme Court. Samira Hussein in New York considers whether Mr. Trump's tariff policy has been effective.
13: Have manufacturing jobs come back to the U.S.? Well, not really, according to government data. It shows that manufacturing employment has actually fallen since the first tariffs were imposed. Have they lowered U.S. imports? Well, not really. U.S. imports have been steadily increasing since the beginning of the year, and in May, they reached near record highs.
12: Leaders of India's youth protest movement are meeting government officials in Delhi to discuss their demands for educational reform. The cockroach junta party has been calling for the dismissal of the education minister over the leak of exam papers. The protests, which have seen tens of thousands of young people participate across the country, have become a headache for Prime Minister Narendra Modi's government. Arunade Mukherjee is at a demonstration in Delhi.
14: The pressure is mounting, and that is clearly seen in the fact that we've seen a flurry of statements coming in from Prime Minister Narendra Modi on this matter, who has been largely silent for over 1.5 months. But in the last 24 hours, he's talked about the setting up of fast-track courts to ensure those responsible for examination paper leaks be punished. He's also now talking about the probability of the introduction of a legislation in Parliament next week which addresses the key issues regarding examination paper leaks, which is one of the major points of protest here.
12: The South African president, Cyril Ramaphosa, has won a legal challenge, halting parliamentary impeachment proceedings against him. The case was linked to a row involving the theft of more than $500,000 from a farm owned by the president. There had been questions over the source of the money kept at the property and why it was allegedly hidden in furniture. Mr. Ramaphosa has denied any wrongdoing. Four Palestinians and one Israeli have been killed in a shooting near an illegal settlement in the occupied West Bank. Eight others are injured. One is in a critical condition. Violence in the West Bank has escalated sharply in recent weeks. Our global affairs reporter, Mimi Swaby, has more details.
15: The Palestinian authorities say their citizens were shot dead by Israeli forces after they'd confronted illegal settlers attacking the village of Tal. The Israeli military says it has launched a manhunt for Palestinians involved after reports of an attack on Israeli civilians hiking in the area. Palestinians say they were attacked by settlers. Israeli troops have temporarily closed off the city of Nablus and the Tal area, setting up roadblocks there.
12: Mimi Swaby reporting. BBC News. Iran says it's carried out drone strikes on US military facilities and bases in Jordan, Kuwait and Bahrain as the daily strikes and counter-strikes continue. Several blasts have also been heard near Erbil Airport in Iraq's Kurdistan region, home to US troops. Tehran said the strikes were in retaliation for another night of American attacks. Ukraine has hit the Russian online retailer Wildberries for the third time in 6 days, targeting the company's warehouses in the St. Petersburg region. Video posted online showed clouds of black smoke over the city, and Wildberries says two of its warehouses there have halted operations. Hundreds of people in southwest France have been evacuated by boat to escape a fast-moving wildfire. The authorities have ordered everyone to leave the Cap Ferret Peninsula on the Atlantic coast. Hugh Schofield reports from Paris.
16: The Cap Ferret Peninsula next to the Bay of Arcachon is one of the jewels of the French Atlantic coast. Now the 40,000 people who live or holiday there are urgently leaving, most by car along a thin strip of land that separates the water from the burning forest, others by boat. A huge pall of white smoke lies over the zone. 60 kilometres to the south, a second major fire is burning, and 20,000 people have been told to leave the area around the town of Biscarrosse. France has called in help in the form of more water-bombing aircraft from other European countries.
12: A South Korean court has reduced by a third the divorce settlement a tech billionaire must pay to his former wife. In a case dubbed by local media the divorce of the century, Choi Tae-won, the chairman of the chipmaker SK Hynix, will hand more than $640 million to his former wife, No So-young, daughter of a former South Korean president. Seoul's high court ruled that she was entitled to a third of the couple's marital assets. That's the latest. BBC News.
8: Last Sunday evening was the final reckoning. I watched the ultimate battle with weary soldiers at the end of an epic journey. A quote came to mind, "It's not a matter of life or death, it's more important than that." It was a chance for men to look inside themselves and ask what they should do to become good enough. More than that, to become heroes. Yes, Spain beat Argentina at the Men's Football World Cup, but I wasn't watching that. Instead, I went to see the movie The Odyssey, Christopher Nolan's newest blockbuster, which inspired last week's episode of this show. Leaving aside all of my footballers' war illusions, the similarities do continue. Both entertainments came with big budgets, both will make big money, and neither were good for my nerves. I'm Marnie Chesterton from the BBC

0: ever by a global panel of science journalists to quest our way through some stories inspired by an event in the news. And I think it's time to introduce the team. In Sao Paulo, Brazil, welcome back, broadcaster Camilla Mota.
1: Oi, Moni. Hello, hello.
0: And our roving science journalist in South Africa, welcome Léonie Joubert. And tell us, which bit of the country are you roaming in this week?
2: Morweni and goeiedag. I am on the garden route on the Cape South Coast.
0: Lovely. That sounds lovely. But that's probably just because you said the word garden and it sounds lovely. Is it lovely?
2: Beautiful. It's hard to describe how lovely it is to be typing under a canopy of red milkwood trees that are older than my grandmother would have been.
0: Oh, that sounds great. Well, thank you. Welcome both. And this is the science show inspired by the news. So specifically, one item in the news that gets the production team talking. And since we all make science content, the chat inevitably steers back to related, okay, sometimes very tenuously related science research. And it starts with that one headline, which is sometimes serious, and other times it's this. Take a listen.
3: Why are we here?
4: The man himself!
5: Yeah, it's the world!
6: It's a world record for Mr. Worldwide.
7: Fans of Pitbull set a new record for the largest gathering of people wearing bald caps.
8: Can't wait to see bald heads bobbing up and down.
9: Just seeing like a wave of people in bald caps, and it was actually just amazing.
10: It's a blessing and an honor to be able to see the baldies. Record breaking and record making. Dale!
0: Yes, that's right. Cuban-American rapper Pitbull and his fans have set the Guinness World Record for largest gathering of people wearing bald caps. So some numbers for you here. That's 22,141 people turned up to a concert last week in London wearing the caps, which are, I guess they're like wigs, but rubbery and they make you look bald. They did this in 30 degree heat. And some shops sold out of bald caps. Léonie, Camilla, either of you Pitbull fans?
1: As you know, Moni, I'm a punk rock gal.
0: You're a punker, yeah.
1: Yeah, yeah. But I knew who Pitbull was because I think he sung here in Brazil at the World Cup in 2014. He's been around for quite a while. I had heard about him.
0: Okay, Léonie?
2: Definitely not part of my sort of musical spectrum. I go from EDM through to Pink Floyd, but I've now discovered this dude.
0: There we go. We've added to your repertoire. His fans, I've seen this before. There's just this thing where they dress as him and they put on the bald caps. And guess what? This is my favourite little detail from the record breaking. He had to wear a bald cap over his bald head to count towards the record.
1: That's just amazing.
0: Love it.
1: But you know, I was actually really interested in the baldness part of the story. As you may know, in Brazil, we're big into our waxing. And so that got me thinking about how humans are really bald compared to most other mammals when you think about it. Do you guys ever think about it?
0: I think about that a lot in the cold winters when, you know, it would be really useful to have just a nice warm layer of fur.
1: Right, right. So, well, in doing research for this show, I found a super interesting study that argues humans' lack of hair may mean that wounds in our skin actually take longer to heal.
0: Okay, that's a lot to unpick. That's a fascinating sentence. This is what we're here for. Okay, tell me about this study. Where was it? Who did it?
1: Right, so scientists in Japan from the University of Ryukyu compared humans to rats, mice, and four primate species, vervet monkeys, sykes monkeys, olive baboons, and chimpanzees, to compare how fast their skin would grow back. This was published in the journal Proceedings of the Royal Society B, and it was led by this researcher, Akiko Matsumoto Oda. What they did was they anesthetized the animals and gave them circular wounds, and they measured those every day and compared them with 24 humans who had part of their skin removed because they had taken skin tumors off.
0: And so what, they measured how quickly it all closed up?
1: Exactly. And what they found was that humans' wounds would close on average 0.25 millimeters per day, while the others healed almost three times as fast, 0.61 millimeters per day.
0: So that's really interesting. How do you know

0: that this rate of healing has anything to do with how much hair there is on a human versus a mouse.
1: The key to that hypothesis was the fact that there was no difference in the healing rate between the primates. So what they think is that something might have happened, you know, after humans and chimpanzees diverged from their common ancestor in their evolutionary process. And they think that that something was humans losing their fur. You see, hair follicles have stem cells, and they do an amazing job in helping skin regrow. So the less fur, the less hair follicles, and the less stem cells density, which led to wounds that take longer to heal.
0: Okay, so they've plotted kind of quantity of stem cells versus time of healing. And yeah, and they've made the assumption that the fewer hairs you have on your body, the fewer follicles, the fewer stem cells, yeah, the longer it's going to take you to heal. Which makes sense. I should say that this is it's a small study, right?
1: Yeah.
0: This is just one study.
1: Yeah.
0: But it is intriguing, and it also brings up this idea of, well, why did we lose our body hair if it just put us at this disadvantage?
1: Exactly. And apparently we did it to better control our body temperature, because we traded fur for sweat glands.
0: Yay, go us.
1: might seem like a disadvantage, but wait a minute. Turns out sweating is the very efficient way to dissipate heat. Our furry friends who sweat less often have to rely on panting to get rid of the heat. You know, think of dogs. And panting can get in the way of your breathing or even your feeding. So compared to other mammals, we can endure moderate intensity activity and heat for extended period of times without the risk of overheating. So there you go. Aren't you glad that we can sweat?
0: I mean, yeah, it's like, I know we don't get to choose because evolution did that for us, but what would you guys pick if you've got your superpower, basically? You can either have speedy wound healing, or you can have a level of nakedness that means you get fewer parasites and you get to kind of sweat more.
1: I mean, as a Brazilian, I have to choose less body hair. I'm sorry.
2: 20 years ago, I would have gone with bald and sick, but now I'm happy to go with hairy and healed.
0: Beautiful. I also did wonder whether hairier people have better healing rates than non-hairy people, because... But then I figured, actually, it comes down to the follicles, not the thickness of the hair. So I looked this up. There is a natural variation in human populations. And redheads have fewer follicles. So I'd like redheads to get in touch if you reckon your cuts and scrapes stay longer than your friends. The email to get in touch with us is unexpected@bbc.co.uk. Leonie, where would you like to take us next?
2: Well, I looked up Pitbull for this show, and I found one of his most popular songs is called Fireball.
0: And did you listen to it for research purposes?
2: In the interests of being a responsible co-host, I did.
0: Congratulations. And thoughts?
2: Well, I found my foot tapping in a way that might suggest I was about to launch into dance.
0: Ah! So, you've done your research, you've found his Fireball song. Where's the science, Leonie?
2: Well, in the true Unexpected Elements fashion, this got me thinking about the actual fireballs in our lives and where we find them in nature. Have you guys heard of ball lightning?
0: I have, yes. But tell me more. What is ball lightning?
2: Ball lightning is some crazy stuff. The very first documented sighting of ball lightning is from the 12th century. A monk, apparently, from your part of the world, Canterbury area. So, what is it? So, essentially, in a thunderstorm context, sometimes, very few times in recorded history, people have seen a ball just kind of poof emerge, usually after a lightning strike. It could be small, like the size of a golf ball. It could be the size of a basketball. It could even be several meters wide, huge. It may float and kind of hover over the ground. It could move. It's been seen to actually move through objects. So you can well understand that people might have thought it was maybe a phantom or a hallucination or something.
0: So what is it?
2: The name might be a little bit misleading. It turns out that it is not a little scrunched up ball of lightning. It looks like it could be two things, possibly. One is, as the lightning strikes the ground, it cooks up all the material in the ground, and it could be the silicon in the soil that has suddenly been basically vaporized, and it suddenly becomes a little cloud of vaporized silicon, and then it'll hang around and then slowly dissipate. The other idea is that it could be that the heat and energy of that lightning strike could have ionized some particles in the air where it struck, for instance, water vapor. So you're basically looking at this little blob of plasma that's slowly sort of working its energy out. But whatever the case, it is interesting that after so many hundreds of years since it was first documented, it still is such a mesmerizing kind of ephemeral thing.
0: Thank you, Leonie. Cardiff does have its own lightning lab, which I've had a visit to, and we made some lightning in the lab, but I haven't seen them make ball lightning yet. Maybe a plea for more funding and they'll do it. So I should say that a ridiculously silly world record has led us to some seriously cool science. So far, we've learned about how hairiness is the key to wound healing powers. We've just heard about the mysteries of ball lightning. Coming up next, rap battles from feathered foes. That's after this.
3: Hi, it's Nada here with this week's Unexpected Elements quiz. Pitbull broke the world record for the largest gathering of people wearing bald caps. But music is full of many more incredible world record breakers. For example, the longest continuous drum roll lasted an astonishing 16 hours, 41 minutes, and 50 seconds. But perhaps one of the most astounding music records belongs to the iconic rapper Eminem, who broke the Guinness World Record for the fastest rap in a hit single. So this week's question is, how many words did Eminem rap in 30 seconds to set the Guinness World Record? Is it A, 225 words, B, 195 words, or C, 312 words? Is it A, 225 words, B, 195 words, or C, 312 words? Have a think, and I'll be back soon with the answer.
0: You're listening to Unexpected Elements from the BBC World Service. This week, Pitbull's record-breaking gathering of baldies has us exploring the science of baldness, fireballs, and more. So, Leonie and Camilla, we know Pitbull as a rapper. Now, if you were going outside of our species to look for more rapping, what animal would you pick?
1: I mean, as a bird lover, I'd have to say birds, because, you know.
0: Interesting you said bird, Camilla, because birdsong might sound calming and bucolic to our ears, but according to today's expert, most birdsong is more like a rap battle. It's aggressive and assertive. Here to tell us more is Elizabeth McDougall Shackleton from Western University in Canada. Welcome, welcome.
4: Hi there.
0: So just as rappers engage in rap battles and try to one-up each other lyrically, birds might be doing the same thing?
4: Absolutely. Absolutely they are. Birdsong is so calming to us, but for the birds, it's doing serious business. You are attracting a mate. Usually it's males singing to females to convince the females how attractive they are. So saying, come here, baby, mate with me. But it's also saying, hey, any other males, back off. This is my territory.
0: Right. I think we ought to hear an example of that. We have some song sparrow rap battle. Let's have a listen to this.

0: Okay, what are we listening to there? There's a doop doop dibba dibba doop.
1: Yes, that is the song sparrow. And what you heard just there was two neighboring males singing out at one another. So the first male sang the particular song type, do, do, do, do, do, do, do. And then his neighbor responded. And importantly, the neighbor responded with that exact same song type that the first guy sang. And then the first guy repeated it back. Maybe it didn't fill you with fear or trepidation, but that's actually about as aggressive as song sparrow vocal sparring gets. Because when you reply to your neighbor with the exact same thing by repeating that song type, you're essentially saying, I can do what you do and I can do it better than you. Neither one of those guys was backing down and switching song types, which would have been a way of de-escalating. So I would predict that there's probably going to be a fight.
0: Oh, wow. So singing the same song as another bird is a sign of aggression.
1: It is, yeah. Song sparrows and possibly other birds that have like multiple different song types. So some of their songs they will have in common with neighbors. So I might know a song and you might know the same song. And so if we both begin to sing that song, that is a way to escalate the conflict. If I then switch to not the same song type that you're singing, but another one that I know that you know that you have in your songbook, that would be de-escalating a little bit. And the most effective way I could de-escalate would be to switch to a different song that you cannot sing, that you do not know. And then that is how I can back off and still maybe, save a little face.
0: It reminds me of when siblings start copying each other. I'm not copying you. I'm not copying you. Stop saying everything I say. Stop saying it. And you know that that's going to escalate into a fight. And so this is kind of like a bird equivalent.
2: And I was going to comment that on the other hand, on the de-escalating, it will be something equivalent to like, what are you doing, man? I don't want to fight. I mean, let's just be in peace or whatever that might be. Why would a bird de-escalate, by the way?
1: Sure, because fighting can be costly. And so song sparrows are surrounded, they've got neighbors all around them, they are singing all day long. And if every time you sing, you started a fight, you would just be spending all your day fighting and have no energy left for mating. So de-escalation is actually just as important as the ability to escalate. When they really want to escalate, even more terrifying than the songs you just played, that they actually drop the volume. They start singing what we call a whisper song, very, very quiet. And it's counterintuitive. You wouldn't think that that is the most aggressive way that they could spar. But when they're singing loud, they could be singing at anybody. But if I whisper, then I am talking to you, and you know that I'm talking to you.
3: That sounds very passive aggressive.
1: It's like a teacher would do in the classroom. I'm using my quiet voice.
0: But who gets to judge who the best singer of the sparrow song is? Do they just know as sparrows that, nailed that one, or oh, that was shocking, I'm embarrassed now?
1: Yeah, so it could be maybe somebody gets a broader frequency sweep on the trills, or can do the trills more rapidly, or can sing it more consistently every time. And female birds likewise have preferences for songs that are, well performed.
0: I love that you have enough knowledge to be a judge on the bird equivalent of the voice.
1: Yeah, the birds don't care what I think, but I usually come to the same conclusions as the female birds, who are probably the most important audience.
0: Okay, so singing the same song as another bird is a sign of aggression. Are there other ways birds start fights through song?
1: So in chickadees, for example, every individual can just sing a single song type. Everybody only knows the same song type, but they can shift it up and down in pitch. And just like it's aggressive to be too similar to your neighbor and song matching and song sparrows, if a chickadee is singing at a particular pitch and then a neighbor moves its song pitch to match that, or even shifts its song in time so that's overlapping or interrupting its neighbor, that would likewise in chickadees be considered very aggressive, kind of bad manners.
0: Well, we've got some chickadee vocal sparring, so let's have a listen to that.

0: Okay, yeah. So you heard that was two males singing, and they both sing the same song type because every mountain chickadee sounds like that. But the important thing there was one of the males was really overlapping. The first one would start singing, and the second one would overlap, and that's just as rude as if I jump into a conversation, and that's done intentionally.
1: And do birds do this everywhere, or is this a kind of particular area thing?
0: So the other situation in which we found a lot of use of these highly shared songs was in the most desirable real estate. So the waterfront parts of our study site where all the song sparrows wanted to be, competition for those territories was really, really intense. And that's actually where we saw the most use of these highly shared songs. So if you want to be in that real good real estate, perhaps you have to be willing to risk a fight by using these overdone karaoke standards.
1: When you are out in nature, do you hear these things all the time? I imagine once you get your ear in and other people are listening to the lovely bird song, you're just hearing fights everywhere.
0: Yeah, that is kind of the tragedy of being a field ornithologist and studying bird song, because I go outside on a nice family hike and the song sparrows start up, and I feel like there's a lot of drama over in this neighborhood. Maybe we'll move down the path somewhere else instead.
1: Oh, Beth, thank you so much for joining us. I love that you have suffered for your science. A beautiful walk in nature, it doesn't mean the same thing to you as it does to other people.
0: It's a sacrifice I'm willing to make.
1: Beth McDougall Shackleton, thank you so much for joining Unexpected Elements. So, Pitbull's record-breaking gathering of baldies has us exploring why becoming the naked ape means our wounds heal slower than our hairier cousins. We've admired fireballs in the form of ball lightning, and we've just heard how sparrows spar using song, the bird version of the rap battle. Still to come on the show, why do some trees in the Amazon seem to have supercharged growth? That's after this.

0: This is the BBC World Service asking what happens when a law designed to protect children also criminalises teenagers.
1: In 2012, India brought in the Protection of Children from Sexual Offences Act, and it's been hailed a major success. But campaigners warn that teenagers in consensual relationships are being penalised by the Act.
2: If the girl is 17 years and the boy is also a minor but is then being sent to a juvenile home.
1: I'm Brij Bhanu Barua, and I'm speaking to young people, lawyers and politicians who are navigating the law.
3: If there was some form of consent, they should be a little more lenient.
4: If we play around with the age of consent, it will act as a blanket over the other crimes that is targeting towards children.
0: Love on Trial, India's Age of Consent Controversy. 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
5: Coming up after the news, drought biologists got it wrong. It turns out giant trees don't get thirstier than their shorter companions during times of water shortages. We're joined by a tall tree scientist to talk us through the highs and lows, and we're talking 60 metre highs of researching nature's tallest trees. Plus, we bust some myths on baldness science and why you might see a pink grasshopper, but only once in a blue moon. That's coming up shortly.
6: BBC News with Moira Alderson. Washington's trading partners have expressed disappointment at new tariffs the Trump administration is levying on imports from about 60 countries. China, Britain and the EU are among those penalised for supposedly not doing enough to stop forced labour. Beijing has warned President Trump against starting a new trade war. Leaders of India's youth protest movement are meeting government officials to discuss their demands for educational reform. The protests have become a headache for Prime Minister Narendra Modi's government, which had tried to ignore them. South Africa's President Cyril Ramaphosa has won a legal challenge, temporarily halting parliamentary impeachment proceedings against him. The case was linked to the theft of more than $500,000 from a farm owned by the president. There had been questions over the source of the money. Mr. Ramaphosa has denied any wrongdoing. Four Palestinians and one Israeli have been killed in a shooting near an illegal settlement in the occupied West Bank. Eight others are reportedly injured. Violence there has escalated recently. Tens of thousands of people in southwestern France have been evacuated as wildfires spread. In the most dramatic escape, boats were used to ferry holidaymakers and residents off the Cap Ferret Peninsula, west of Bordeaux. Ukraine has hit the Russian online retailer Wildberries for the third time in 6 days, targeting the company's warehouses in the St. Petersburg region. Kiev alleges the company stores and ships components for sanctioned military equipment. The number of people confirmed to have died in a landslide in southwestern China has risen to 11. Dozens of others are still missing. In football, Jurgen Klopp, the former Liverpool manager, has just been unveiled as the new head coach of the men's German national team. It follows the resignation of his predecessor, Julian Nagelsmann, following the team's early exit from the World Cup. Klopp hasn't held a coaching job since leaving Liverpool 2 years ago. BBC News.
5: This is Unexpected Elements from the BBC World Service, the show that brings you the science behind the news. I'm Marnie Chesterton in Cardiff in Wales, and today's science panel are...
7: Camila Mota in São Paulo, Brazil.
5: And...
8: Leonie Chabé on the Garden Route in South Africa.
5: Each week we take time for one of us to share a story that's gone under the radar of global news. Look... We're a show that's not afraid to base an entire episode on a very silly world record of the most people wearing bald caps in one place. So what I'm saying is this is a place where you might hear stories that you don't get anywhere else. Now, Camilla, you're in the hot seat this week. What story have you brought us? And does it have anything to do with the fact that there is now a Brazilian professor sitting in the studio next to me?
9: Yes, it does. But before that, did you know Pitbull has a song called Timber?
5: I didn't.
9: So I thought that this would be a perfect excuse to talk about a great study I came across recently, published in Science Magazine, about giant trees on the Malaysian island of Borneo. So the assumption in drought biology was that tall trees had a harder time than smaller trees to withstand droughts, you know, because gravity would make it harder for water to get to the taller branches. But no one had put that into a test until now. And apparently, it might not be so. We have giant trees in the Amazon, which got me interested in the topic. And Paulo, who's sitting next to you, was the scientist who led the study.
5: So what are the odds that the lead scientist from Brazil is actually teaching in Cardiff? Paulo, do you want to introduce yourself?
10: Hello, everyone. I'm Paulo Bittencourt. I'm a lecturer in Cardiff University, and I work with plants and water. So how plants use water, how they transport water. And one of the topics I love are giant trees.
5: As many of our audience know, I also love a tall tree. I may have diverted a couple of science trips to go and visit tall trees. So what Camilla's been saying is we used to think that tall trees were more susceptible to drought, but you've found that that might not be true.
10: Yes, that's what our results indicate. But before we get to that, do you know when we discovered that we had giant tropical trees?
5: No, I don't actually.
10: So we know that we have very big trees in California and in few other temperate places, but we expected them to not occur in tropical places because we have so much sunlight, so much evaporative demand. It's so dry, the atmosphere, that they shouldn't be there. And for example, we discovered giant trees in the Amazon less than 10 years ago. So we had over 10,000 satellites in our planet. And only 10 years ago, we discovered that we have giant trees in the Amazon. So effectively, we know almost nothing about how tropical trees work, how they function, and particularly for giant trees.
5: That's really exciting. Do you find that exciting, that there's still bits of this planet that, you know, we're still discovering?
10: Well, there are not only bits. There are places bigger than the UK that people have never entered. And this is one of the Amazon places that in the future I may tell you more about it.
5: And you know, you mentioned that we only learnt that we have giant tropical trees very recently. But why?
10: We knew that we had very big trees in Malaysia. We knew that they got up to 80 meters for a few decades. Then we found the one that is over 100 meters more recently. But it's basically because we start studying better the forests. And in the Amazon, we only scanned 0.01% of the region where those trees occur. So I'm quite sure we are going to find even taller trees. We have not even been to a large part of the Amazon. That's the reality. And, of course, of African and Bornean tropical forests in general.
8: I was just thinking, how does one define a giant tree? I mean, I've seen quite a bit of footage of the Amazon, and it all looks giant to me. So what am I missing?
10: Okay. So most of the Amazon, the canopy, the average canopy is 25, 27 meters high. So that's about 5-6 stories. In those forests, a big tree is going to be 35, 40 meters, maybe 50. In some very special places in the tropics, in Borneo, and in some special places in the Amazon, we have trees that passes 80 meters in height. So trees above 60 meters in height, they only occur in very few places in the tropics, and those are the really, really giant trees.
5: And you say they only occur in very limited places. So what's stopping them?
10: We don't know. That's the question that I'm trying to solve at the moment.
5: Tell me about your recent work, what you do know. So these trees are compensating for it being hard to get water?
10: So the general theory is the farther you are from the soil, the harder it is to get the water there. So imagine if you are drinking your juice, you have a 20 centimeter straw, you can get water. Imagine that you have a 70 meters long straw to get water from your juice. It's really, really hard. And we still don't know how those trees do it, but they do it. But it should be harder for a tree to get water 70 meters than 50 meters or 30 meters. And the farther they are from the soil, the more stretched the water column is inside of them, so there's more chances of it breaking.
5: Right, because aren't there physical limits? I mean, I'm thinking about pumping water vertically. Like, there's a limit to how many meters you can pump something up.
10: If you are pumping water, in theory, there's no limit because it's positive pressure. But plants get water using negative pressure. So it's like vacuum, but the pressure to bring this water up is more negative than vacuum.
5: Gotcha.
10: So that technically should be impossible, but they do it.
5: And do we know how they do it?
10: We understand the theory. So water inside plants, it's actually inside nanotubes and microtubes. And they are so close together, the molecules, that they act like they were a solid rope. So when the sun evaporates water in the top of the leaves, it was like if it was stretching the rope. So this stretching energy is super strong. I'm talking about something like 1.5 megapascals stretching power, which is something like 20 times the pressure inside the tire of your car. So they transport water at using incredible forces, and they can do it.
5: Wow. So 20 times the pressure inside your car tire.
10: Yes.
5: And that's because what I thought of as a straw, like your analogy, if you're just sucking water up with a straw, you're saying it's actually not that simple.
10: Exactly. So the water inside the plants, it's not simply as a liquid, but it acts more like a rope. And that's how they actually manage to transport water at such high distances. But like a rope, it can break. And what we found out, it's apparently those trees in Borneo, the bigger trees are not having a harder challenge than the smaller trees there.
9: Paulo, we were talking about trees in the Amazon rainforest, and you did your research in Malaysia, right? So I wanted to ask, A, why? And B, are you doing something similar in the Amazon rainforest as well?
10: Yes. So the reason why we did this research in Malaysia is COVID. The plan was to do the same thing in the Amazon as we did in Malaysia. But then COVID happened and all of our plans were thrown away. And we started from Malaysia, where we know where the trees are. We know the logistics. And now we are doing similar things in the northeast of the Amazon, where things are actually much harder because we don't even have the logistics. We are talking about places where, in some locations, no one has ever stepped on before.
9: And you're working with riverside communities, right?
10: We are working with colleagues from the Universidade Estadual do Amapá and, of course, with the local communities because, of course, without them, we don't even know how to walk in the forest. If you turn wrong tree to the left, you lose your way. The next person closest to you might be 500 kilometers away. So without the local people who actually know those forests, it's impossible to do any work.
5: So is the goal to find out what if trees have drought-resistant strategies all over the place?
10: The first goal was to understand if we should expect big trees to die more than smaller trees in the future. Apparently, that's not the case. Maybe they will die more from storms and from wind damage or from lightning, but apparently from drought, they are as susceptible as small trees. So that does not mean they are invulnerable to climate change. That means, or our data suggests, they will suffer as much as small trees, which is a lot, actually. But the other reason we went for looking at very big trees is if you want to understand how trees change as they grow taller, you need to compare very small trees with very big trees. So to actually do the most of this work, getting trees that are 7 meters and 70 meters actually give you a nice space to compare those different sizes.
5: And of course, they're really cool.
10: And they're really cool, yes.
5: Is there, so you're saying that there's a like scientifically important case for bothering to label trees as tall trees or giant trees?
10: Yes. I usually say that those giant trees, they are our natural heritage because they can take over 200 years to grow there in Malaysia. In the Amazon, we suspect they grow slower, so we suspect they take 400 to 600 years or more to get tall. And once you cut them, you can't replace them. They're gone. For any climate change relevant timescale, they're gone. So if you plant one now, you can expect someone in 10, 20 generations after you to be able to see them as they are. So they need to be treated as very special. As you protect some arts, important buildings, we should be protecting those big trees.
8: So the other thing that humans are not very good at is we're not very good at ascribing personhood to the more than human. We tend to objectify nature and objectify trees like this. Do you feel that they may have a sense of personhood as individuals, some of these trees?
10: They definitely mark the environment. When you are there and you see some of those big trees, it is impactful. It causes something inside of you. You feel how small we are. There's nothing bad there to describe that. And even so, it's hard to understand their sizes, because in the forest you have all of the other trees covering your view. And I almost put the image of one of those big trees that we scanned next to a scale size of the Big Ben. And they're the same size.
5: Well, I love that not only do you work in the Amazon and you work in Malaysia, but you also work just round the corner from the Unexpected Elements studio in Cardiff. So really appreciate you actually popping by. Paolo Bittencourt, thank you so much for coming onto the programme.
10: Thank you for inviting me. It was a pleasure.
5: Still to come, pink grasshoppers and the cure for baldness. We'll hear more after this.
11: Hello again, it's Nada here with the answer to this week's quiz. Earlier I asked you how many words Eminem rapped in just 30 seconds to set the Guinness World Record. Was it A, 225 words, B, 195 words, or C, 312 words? The answer is A, 225 words. On January 17th, 2020, Eminem broke the world record for the fastest rap in a hit single with his song Godzilla. During the third verse, he raps an average of 7.5 words every second. To put that into perspective, this quiz is read at a rate of roughly 2.5 words per second, so he's rapping almost 3 times faster than I'm speaking right now. Congratulations if you got it right, and if you didn't, you'll have another shot next time.
5: Rapper Pitbull may have a lot of fans, especially ones prepared to wear bald caps in record-breaking numbers, thus giving us the starting point of Unexpected Elements' show this week. But hey, we've got a lot of fans too, and we love receiving your messages. So we're making space to read out some of our favourites. Let's start with this one from Ian in Wiltshire in the UK, who's writing on behalf of him and his boy Dexter. Camilla, do you want to read this?
9: Sure. Dear Unexpected, we've all heard of the Pink Panther and even a pink Cadillac, but here's a pink grasshopper which was found by Dexter and myself. Turns out it's not a rare species, but a very rare find. In the same league as finding a four-leaf clover, as being pink, they get predated quickly and don't reach adulthood. So this is a once-in-a-lifetime find to recall in the future for a budding 14-year-old entomologist like Dexter. A cool pink find indeed! So there's a picture, and what can I say? It looks gorgeous.
5: I know this is bad for our listeners, but we're all looking at a gorgeous picture of a bright pink grasshopper on a green grass stem, and I don't think you could have a colour that would stand out more. It is very pink. Apparently they're pink because of a rare genetic mutation that causes them to produce too much red pigment and not enough black. And like Ian said, they don't usually live very long because, unsurprisingly, being bright pink in a green environment tends to mean you get eaten. Leonie, Camilla, is this your first pink grasshopper?
9: Yeah.
8: It definitely is mine. In fact, given the theme of this was people sort of dressing up, you know, like Pitbull, I thought maybe someone was pulling our leg and that they'd taken a grasshopper and dunked it into paint and was prepping it for a Mardi Gras. But there you go. It's the real deal.
5: It is the real deal. You're unlikely to see one because they'll probably be eaten before you get there. But there we go. Nature has made them. Thank you for your messages. We do love to hear them. And if you have any thoughts or stories inspired by today's show, then do send them our way. The email address is unexpected@bbc.co.uk, or you can message us on WhatsApp. Our number is +44 330 678 3080. This show started with a headline from the news. A recent English victory. Not at something trivial, like the football. The important stuff, like getting 22,141 people to break the world record for largest group of people wearing bald caps. Obviously, that's the real prize. But if I can detour back to the football briefly, because there is a link. One of the BBC commentators was former footballer Wayne Rooney, who is famous off the pitch for tackling his receding hairline with a hair transplant. Camilla, Leonie, have either of you ever reported on baldness, hair transplants? Is this a field of expertise?
9: Not really, but doesn't it have something to do with genetic factors and how they kind of send testosterone up to your hair follicles and that weakens the root?
5: I'm so pleased you asked, because I thought let's have a final dig in to the science of baldness, and I want to know why so many men lose their hair as they age. I mean, it's about 40% of men by the age of 50. I just thought we'd try and find out what's going on with the help of the impressive BBC audio archives. So first off, from our health programme, BBC Health Check, here are the nuts and bolts of baldness from trichologist, so that's a science hair expert, John Gray.
12: We do understand a great deal about balding in men. It's called polygenic, that means there are many genes involved. There is very evidently a very strong family predisposition. And contrary to popular myth, this is not inherited down the grandmother's side, but a combination of genes throughout the whole family. And it results in the hair follicle being very sensitive to very, very small amounts of circulating male hormone, which are converted to an even more potent hormone right in the hair follicle. This leads to the hair cycling gradually becoming shorter and shorter, and the hair itself becoming thinner and thinner. But if you look across the head of a very bald man, you will often see very small hairs waving in the breeze. And these are now very fine, what are called vellus hairs, a little bit like we have on our arms, which is the result of this reduction in the cycling potential of each hair. And as you notice, the top of the head is where you suffer from it. You don't become bald around the back, don't become bald over the ears. And again, this is genetically predetermined.
5: I thought it was from the mother's side, but clearly he's saying it's from both parents. And so
9: me too.
5: Yeah,
9: I've heard about the grandmother theory as well. I mean, I thought it was true until now.
5: So phew, you know, that's.
9: Look at your grandmother. Look at everyone in your family. You roll the dice.
5: We will stop having a go at my mum for the fact that all of my brothers are going to go bald. So that's it. We know why hairs fall out. And the question for many people grieving their lost locks is, how do we get them back? So let me talk you through the scientific progress into this. Over the last couple of decades, scientists have identified two key types of cells responsible for growing hairs. There's something called epithelial stem cells, which create the hair follicle, the socket that the hair grows out of. So that's created in the first place. And then you've got something called dermal papilla cells, which tell the hair when to grow. And the annoying thing was that knowing that and being able to mix these two cell types together didn't lead to healthy functioning hair follicles. So yes, they'd made them in the lab, but there's actually more to it than just making them. You've got to maintain it on an actual head over all of the stages. So, you know, hairs go through cycles. They grow, they fall out, they regrow. So that's been elusive. And that meant that for men and women with faltering follicles, the only treatment, if they wanted hair back on the top of their heads, was a hair transplant. Are these a big thing in Brazil?
9: Yeah, and that's why I knew about, you know, the causes of baldness, because Brazil has become one of the big world hubs for hair transplants over the past decade, you know, with more than 6,000 hair transplants done annually. I actually have a couple of friends who've done it. And, you know, it's like what happened to Turkey. People from all over the world are kind of getting down here to get their hair transplants as well.
5: It's funny you mention Turkey because, yes, in a BBC World Service show called What in the World, I found an episode on why everyone's going to Turkey to get their hair transplant done. Here is an American called Chris Mazzoni with his experience, the gruesome details of having the procedure done there.
13: And the whole procedure takes 8 hours, and you're awake the whole time. They literally take anesthesia needles, and they numb the whole back of your head, and they go around it about 3 times. And that first time they're going around it, I mean, they're sticking needles in your head, and it hurts. They extract all the grafts first, and you're on your stomach, and then they flip you over, and they numb the top of your head again, which that hurts, but not as much as the back. And then you get like a little break, and you have some lunch, and your head is all wrapped, and then they unwrap it, and they put all those grafts in the top of your head, and you are all set to go.
5: So what Chris is talking about is the process of extracting some of his hair follicles from the bit round the back of his head and grafting them on to where his original hairline had disappeared. So it's not making new follicles, it's basically just redistributing his remaining supply. But this is where we come to the new science. Work by Japanese scientist Takashi Tsuji just a few months ago might explain why the lab-grown hair doesn't grow when transplanted. Dave?
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15: 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Right on cue. Right on cue. Right on cue. Right on cue. Right on cue. Right on cue. 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

Thank you, Father, for a good night's rest, and thank you, Lord, for the gift of life this morning. Thank you, Father God, that you woke us up and you brought us here in the land of the living, and for that we are really grateful. Thank you, Lord, for loving us more than we love ourselves. Thank you for caring for us more than we are able to care for ourselves. And thank you, Father God, that in difficult circumstances, you become to us the bridge over troubled waters. Thank you, Father God, for your hand up that you provide us all of the time. And thank you that you have instilled in us, Lord, honor and regard and respect for you. And so we seek to honor you in everything that we do. Thank you, Father. Thank you, Father, for family. Thank you for friends. Thank you for churches, communities. And thank you, Father, for Waitikuli. Thank you for those who attempt to cut the grass under our feet and the focus that they help us have. And thank you for going before us and for making every crooked path straight, for reducing every mountain and exalting every valley. We thank you. And we thank you for the blessings of today amidst challenges. Thank you, Father. Thank you, Lord.

Very good morning to you, ladies and gentlemen. This is Q95 FM, the big station. My name is Randy Rodney, and the program is Rise and Shine this morning. It's 6 a.m. in Dominica and the Eastern Caribbean. And I say a very, very good morning to all of you listening in Dominica, the north, south, the east, and the west this morning. You listen in the mid-region part of the country. It's good to have you tuned in to Rise and Shine this morning. Many of you listen to us in the Caribbean region, and some of you around the world on many media platforms. And we welcome you to Rise and Shine. We say good morning to you from lovely Dominica. We believe that we still live in the place where God lives. It doesn't matter how difficult things are. We believe that we live where God lives. And we know he visits elsewhere, but he lives here in Dominica. So thank you for joining us. Thank you for being with us. Thank you for being part of Rise and Shine this Friday morning. I remind you daily, this is the day that the Lord has made. We will rejoice and be glad in it. God has never made a bad day. Today's a great day. It's a great morning. It's a Friday morning. It's the start of the weekend for some. It's the end of a work week for some. But it's just a Friday for others. And guess what? Whatever it is for you today, remember that you are here. You can hear. You can walk. You can listen. You can breathe. All because of God's mercy that's extended upon you. And that's enough reason to lift your heart, lift your voice, lift your hand if you can, and say a great big thank you to God today. It's a good day.

Let me extend a very pleasant good morning to the many of you who worked the graveyard shift last night. Good morning to our nurses, our doctors, our police, our fire and ambulance, our prison and security officers. Good morning. Good morning to our farmers, our fisher folk. Good morning to our office workers, our teachers, our students. Our gas station attendants, our businessmen. Good morning to you, our pastors, our priests, our apostles, our bishops, our evangelists. Good morning. Whatever your field of endeavor, whatever you engaged in today, a very, very good morning to you. And of course, good morning to my treasured retirees. We'll stop momentarily for the scripture reading, ladies and gentlemen. At 6:30, we pause for prayer, and I ask you to stay with me for the hour.

It's a reminder that Louis Komoda gives us every morning. I just know things are going to work out, even if I don't know how. And I tell you something, when I listen to her testimony before she wrote that song, it's just amazing that life itself was unfair. And of course, she thought that life would snuff out life out of her. But at the end of the day, she was told, even while life was difficult, that it's going to be okay. At the end of the day, it's going to work out. Doesn't matter how difficult life gets, it's going to work out, okay? Now, before I get to the scripture reading this morning, I just want to say thank you again to Pastor Lester George, who graciously agreed at last moment to come in here for me yesterday morning. And I'm really happy for that. One of the things that I learned quite a number of years ago is that leadership is about empowering people. Because when you empower people, you empower society, you empower each other, and you empower yourself at the end of it. And I'm always happy to do that. I don't think that anything that God gave you is for yourself. I am one of those who firmly believe that whatever God gave you is so that His name will be glorified, and so you pass it on. You always pass it on. One person taught me, Dr. Sam Chan says, that as you grow, you let go. And as you grow, you let go means that somebody else is growing with you. Okay, so thank you, Pastor Lester. And of course, for those of you who have noticed over the last 2 weeks, Pastor Dante Adams will do Rise and Shine on Monday and Tuesday. Pastor Lester will do Rise and Shine on Wednesday morning, and I will come in on Thursday and Friday to do that. I hope you like the mix. We are three different people, and I'm hoping that you receive every one of you from Rise and Shine. We want this thing to be a permanent fixture on your daily routine, so that every morning you tune in to Rise and Shine for your word, for your encouragement, for that which will help you wake up from bed and go to work, basically. And we thank you for joining us all the time on doing that, okay? So that's what you'll get. And we hope that we are lifting your spirits in doing that. In other words, we hope that there will never be a weekday morning when there's no Rise and Shine. You know, because a stone rolled in the road, or the river is high, or whatever reason, or somebody's not well, okay? That there will always be someone

And I am just amazed at the wisdom that Solomon provides in the Proverbs. And I'm going to read in your hearing today chapter 15, and I will just take my time to read it. I may, go back to a few verses that I think may be appropriate if the time affords me that. But more than that, I would want you to listen to the reading of the Proverbs today as food, number one. Food, because we need it. We need food. We need wisdom to make wise decisions so that the process of growth will continue without hitches. We need food. So use the Proverbs as food. Number two, I want you to listen to it as medicine. Listen to it as medicine. There are some verses that might hit you hard. It means that if it hits you hard, you need to do something about it. It may be your pain medication. It may be your course of therapy for an infection. Or you may have to hold it up and write it down and put it above your bed so you can use it for like a medication for an NCD. But use it as medication. So use it as food that you need it to help you grow. And use it as medication to help heal, to help soothe, to help repair, to help make you whole again. Proverbs chapter 15 is our text this morning, and it's 33 verses, but I'm going to read to you all 33 verses so that you grab it as food or you pick up some nuggets from it as medication. I read from a New King James Version of the Bible. The scripture reads, "A soft answer turns away wrath, but a harsh word stirs up anger. The tongue of the wise uses knowledge rightly, but the mouth of fools pours for foolishness. The eyes of the Lord are in every place, keeping watch on the evil and the good. A wholesome tongue is a tree of life, but perverseness in it breaks the spirit. A fool despises his father's instruction, but he who receives correction is prudent. In the house of the righteous, there is much treasure, but in the revenue of the wicked is trouble. The lips of the wise disperse knowledge, but the heart of the fool does not do so. The sacrifice of the wicked is an abomination to the Lord, but the prayer of the upright is his delight. The way of the wicked is an abomination to the Lord, but he loves him who follows righteousness. A harsh discipline is for him who forsakes the way, and he who hates correction will die. Hell and destruction are before the Lord, so how much more the hearts of the sons of men. A scoffer does not love one who corrects him, nor will he go to the wise. A merry heart makes a cheerful countenance, but by sorrow of the heart, the spirit is broken. The heart of him who has understanding seeks knowledge, but the mouth of fools feeds on foolishness. All the days of the afflicted are evil, but he who is of a merry heart has a continual feast. Better is a little with the fear of the Lord than great treasure with trouble. Better is a dinner with herbs, where love is, than a fatted calf with hatred. A wrathful man stirs up strife, but he who is slow to anger allays contention. The way of the lazy man is like a hedge of

thorns. But the way of the upright is a highway. A wise son makes a father glad, but a foolish man despises his mother. Folly is joy to him who is destitute of discernment, but a man of understanding walks uprightly. Without counsel, plans go awry, but in the multitude of counselors they are established. A man has joy by the answer of his mouth, and a word spoken in due season, how good it is. The way of life winds upward for the wise, that he may turn away from hell below. The Lord will destroy the house of the proud, but he will establish the boundary of the widow. The thoughts of the wicked are an abomination to the Lord, but the words of the pure are pleasant. He who is greedy for gain troubles his own house, but he who hates bribes will live. The heart of the righteous studies how to answer, but the mouth of the wicked pours forth evil. The Lord is far from the wicked, but he hears the prayer of the righteous. The light of the eyes rejoices the heart, and a good report makes the bones healthy. The heir that hears the rebukes of life will abide among the wise. He who disdains instruction despises his own soul, but he who heeds rebuke gets understanding. The fear of the Lord is the instruction of wisdom, and before honor is humility. The word of the Lord. Proverbs chapter 15. And I read in your hearing the entire chapter. For those of you joining late, I said when I started that I was going to read the entire chapter. Some of you need to receive it as food, and some of you need to receive it as medicine. Food meaning you need it to grow. Medicine meaning that you need it to heal something, to change something, to reverse something. Permit me though to highlight in your hearing a few of the nuggets of wisdom that I believe is apt for us. And those are just my thoughts. Verse 8 and 9. The sacrifice of the wicked is an abomination to the Lord, but the prayer of the upright is his delight. I'm going to read that again in your hearing. The sacrifice of the wicked is an abomination to the Lord, but the prayer of the upright is his delight. Verse 9. The way of the wicked is an abomination to the Lord, but he loves him who follows righteousness. Quick nugget. It doesn't matter how well a wicked heart does what he thinks he wants to do, God still abhors it. Because God is not primarily interested in the action. He is interested in your raison d'etre, your reason, your objective. Why did you do it? So you can pay off my mortgage today, which is a great thing. But if in your heart
you paid it off, so you can also buy my soul, then it's an abomination. And you would have only paid for the mortgage because you want to buy my soul. One more application, lest you get offended this Friday morning. A man proposes love to a woman who looks beautiful, but he only does that because at the back of his head, if he gets involved with this girl, her father is rich, filthy, he too will have some things to swindle. The intention is wicked. The text: the sacrifice of the wicked is an abomination to the Lord, but the prayer of the upright is his delight. The way of the wicked is also an abomination to the Lord, because his intent go before his way. He goes down to kill, to make people suffer, to hurt, and so on. But the text says, the wisdom here is God loves him who follows rightness.

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1: 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We pray in 4 minutes' time. Please, stay with me. We pray in 4 minutes.

spread Tamil Wrong This Radio altar this morning, my brothers and sisters, my friends, can we pray for a moment? Father, we heard from your word this morning that the fear of the Lord is the instruction of wisdom, and before honor is humility. We bow before your throne. We kneel before your kingship. We honor who you are as God, the self-existent one, eternal in the heavens. We bow to you. We submit and surrender to your lordship and your kingship. And today, Lord, as you spoke into our hearing, there are some thoughts that we heard from you today that we need to work on in our lives. I ask today on behalf of all our listeners that the ground on which the seeds fell will be fertile soil, and that the seeds of instructions from your word will find a lodging, a place of germination in our hearts. That these seeds, Father God, will begin to grow roots and sprout and show forth and begin to make manifest in our lives the things that you desire for us to mend, to change, to rearrange, to probably introduce since we never thought about it before. I ask, Lord, that these seeds will produce, as it were, a fix, a change, repentance, transformation, movement in the right direction in our lives. We recognize, Father God, that we don't have it all together. And there are things we do well. We are excellent at some things. Yet, there are so many other ways where we lack, where we are missing the mark, where we should improve. And for some of us, Father God, pride has kept us from fixing that. But today, Lord, in the privacy of ourselves, in our bedrooms, in our cars, in our homes, the quietness of our own hearts, we humble ourselves before you and we ask you to help us fix this, Lord. Help us to fix this, Father. Help us to understand that we need to lean upon your instruction, for there's wisdom. Some of us have operated in our lives as though we have the answers to everything. Remind us that in the multitude of counsel, there is wisdom. Remind us, Father God, that our attitudes at everything is looked at and judged by you. So whereas sometimes we want to look benevolent, whereas sometimes we want to look like we love others, yet, Lord, you look at our intentions, our hearts, our desires, our true desire. That's what you weigh. And so today, Father God, we ask that you fix us. Sometimes we get so materialistic, we get so selfish, so myopic, that we are only concerned about what we want, where we want to go, without recognizing, even looking at the effects it may have on those who are closest to us, the effects it may have on our steps in the future, our progress for tomorrow. We just sometimes, on the spur of the moment, make decisions that suits our current fancy. Bring us to a place where we'll submit to your wisdom, Lord. We'll submit to instruction. We'll humble ourselves to be able to say, I was wrong, this wasn't the right move. And we'll get to the place where we will inculcate the wisdom of living in our lives, in our finances, in our relationships, in our prayer lives, in our Bible study lives, in the way we treat our neighbors, in the way we contribute to our economy and to our communities, in the way we lead others, in the way we manage our businesses. And Father God, in everything that we do, you will be seen, your word will be magnified, and truly, you will receive the glory.
those of us who are workers, bring us to the place where we understand that we need to give a fair day's work for a fair day's pay. Be honored and be glorified in everything that we say and do today, we pray. In Jesus' name, amen and amen.

0: on the telephone, Rise and Shine. Good morning.
1: Good morning, my cousin. Good morning.
0: How are you doing? I'm doing very well. How about you?
1: Well, I just finished the graveyard chief, getting ready to go home. Say good morning to Hyrule and his in there, Anthony and Shoma Hall. Good morning to my cousin, Social Security, my cousin on the boat, my cousin by the river. Good morning to Maureen, Mr. Ray, and Nafita. Good morning, Claudia, Virginia. Trying to say good morning to everybody. My cousin, take care of yourself. Love you. Blessing. Good morning. So take care of yourself. Have a blessing.
0: Take care of yourself. Have a good one, cause. All right, good. God bless you. Hey, good morning, friends. What's up? All of you listening in St. Martin, in St. Lucia, Northern Caribbean, good morning to you. Hey, Bertie in DR, good morning. My friends listening in the Bahamas, a very, very good morning to all of you. Ambassador Rule, good morning.

right. He's the lily of the valley. He's the bright and morning star. He's the fairest of 10,000 to my soul. Listen, listen. When you know that, you know that, you know that God, there's something that happens to you, that something that happens in your life, that you get on to move in a particular direction with the Lord. Are you with me? Are you still there with me? Okay. Now, here's what I wanted to do with me this morning, because guess what? When you get to know him, some things happen to your hands, your feet, your body, your motion. You begin to go somewhere else. Bagay, bon bagay, sorti yon mo, Jezi. That's how we begin to bring down the curtains on Rise and Shine this morning. Hey, my cousin, hear this. Just for you.

0: I'm hoping to give you a bump as you go to work this Friday morning. Besoin de wish us Jésus passe l'or et la hein pas sauvé. Tout beau cadeau qui a sorti votre l'ami à mon Dieu. Attends ça. Same for me to go, ladies and gentlemen. It's time for me to take 2 steps to the rear and get out of the studio. News comes up at 7. But it's always a pleasure for me to be here anytime, any day, any morning. I tell you something, you energize me. Just knowing that you're in my audience, you energize me. Good morning, Mr. G. Trust you have a good day today, okay? And since it's Friday, I encourage you to go to church, okay? Find a church. Go to church. I l'église. And don't let me tell you like Father Albert from St. Lucia, okay? I l'église, eh? Take your honey, your boo, your baby, your sugar, your sweetheart, your significant other, your nenin, your cousin, your power, your aisle, your bizawel. Take everybody, okay? And just tell them, let's go to church now this Sunday, okay? Or this Saturday, let's go to church. Hey guys, my name is Randy Aigo. See you sometime on Monday evening, God willing.
1: No matter the color of your skin, no matter whether you're a police officer in a uniform, no matter whether you're somebody trying to get home or driving down the street with your girlfriend, one thing that we are all learning is that life is so fragile. One blink and the person you love is gone. Just one second, one flash, and what started out as a beautiful day turns into something horrible. And I admit to you, it changes the way I deal with people. You know how you care for somebody, but you don't say nothing. You just kind of, you know, see you later. I'm learning to say something. I'm learning to make myself open my heart and say, you know, I love you. I appreciate you. Thank you for those biscuits you made. I love the way you tell jokes all the time. I'm glad you're my friend. I look kind of mushy and I get kind of silly, and it goes against my machoism. But I'm learning that if you love somebody, you better say something. You better say something. Don't allow the petty things that we can all fall out. It's so easy to fall out. You can fall out with people. It's so easy to be angry over things that don't even matter. Don't allow those petty things to stop you from loving and caring and nurturing and reaching out to people. Can I get an amen?

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1: Good morning. This is the morning news for today, Friday, July 24, 2026. I'm Christina Joseph. In the headlines, a former UN ambassador, Crispin Gregoire, says Caribbean government officials could face EU travel bans and visa revocations due to political suppression and human rights concerns. In other news, a state funeral for legendary former West Indies cricket captain Sir Garfield Sobers on July 29, and Ukraine's new military commander faces a crucial stage in its ongoing war with Russia. Details of these and other stories coming right up.
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1: First up this morning, Caribbean government officials face impending travel bans and visa revocations from European nations due to ongoing political suppression and human rights concerns, according to former UN ambassador Crispin Gregoire. Gregoire stated that the consequences extend beyond general visa-free access limits, noting that European authorities are actively targeting politicians who suppress opposition movements and deny citizens their political rights.
2: The ban or the end of visa-free into Europe is also the officials of government. Government officials are going to be banned. They're going to withdraw their visas as well. And here's the sad thing for some of these politicians in the Caribbean. Those who are oppressing the opposition forces that don't support what they're doing, that is grounds for the Europeans to deny them visas. And they are very worried about that, especially those who are complicit in denying their people their political rights, using force against people when they protest. These are rights that we've earned, and the United Nations system has granted these rights, but governments are not paying attention, or they ignore. I think the chickens are coming to roost, and I am glad that the Europeans are taking action to put accountability, force accountability on them.
1: Former UN Ambassador Crispin Gregoire. The Dominican National Lottery, DNL, presented $378,509.76 to Tara Etienne, its sixth jackpot winner for 2026, on Thursday, July 23, 2026. During the winner presentation ceremony at Blast Entertainment Center at DNL's office in Roseau, Etienne walked away with her winnings, which was won on a $2.10 bet on the game Seven Lucky Lines. The mother of two said she plans on using her winnings for a fresh start for her and her family.
3: This is more than just a financial reward. It is a fresh start and the chance to build a brighter future for myself and my two children. I have many plans for this, for my family as well. I intend to use this blessing wisely and responsibly. This is the beginning of a new chapter for me, and I am excited. It really is my first time coming in here. My sister and I were on our way to Blast Bistro to have some drinks. These are on a sour, my favorite. But it was close. It was about 4 o'clock, so we decided to come in here to kill time. So it was just about 20 minutes, and then I was asking her questions, you know, how do you win that, what happens? And she suggested probably if you up your bet, maybe that might up your chances. So I was starting at $1.40 and I went up to $2. And then when I saw my money going down to $15, I said, I'm not putting in more, so let me just stretch the time by being on my phone. And then I saw the screen dropped, and then I had no idea what was going on. So it really is a blessing. It was a shock, a miracle. And like she said, it's my first time, 20 minutes. I only put $20 in the machine. So I'd like to encourage people, don't give up. You can try it. You never know. It might just be your chance, your day that you get to win this.
1: Tara Etienne, newest Blast Mystery Progressive winner. Meanwhile, DNL's brand manager, Erunia Stedman-James, said since the introduction of Blaster Mystery, over $6 million was awarded by the Dominican National Lottery, with over $2 million paid out in 2026 so far.
4: Miss Etienne officially is our 20th Blast Mystery Progressive winner since the introduction of the game. And since the launch of Blast Mystery, we have paid out more than $6 million. In jackpots alone, and $2.7 million was awarded so far this year alone.
1: Brand manager of the Dominican National Lottery, Erunia Stedman-James. Leader of the United Workers Party, UWP, Dr. Thompson Fontaine, has encouraged residents in Yampis to reject the Dominican Labour Party when they ask to be voted back into government. Political parties in Dominica, namely the UWP and DLP, are gearing up to contest a by-election in the Roseau North constituency following the resignation of Miriam Blanchard. General elections are also constitutionally due in Dominica from December 2027. Speaking at a community meeting in Yampis on July 17, 2026, Dr. Fontaine told the people that they should not be fooled, as the Dominica Labour Party cannot accomplish in another 5 years what it has failed to accomplish in the last 27 years.
5: I'm going to expect them with a lot of, if they ask me for another 5 years, that they can do in 5 years what they have not been able to do in 27 years. 27 years is a long time. In 27 years, you can be born, you can go to school, you can get married, you can work, and you can die, all in 27 years. That's a long time. And this government has been in office for 27 years, and at the end of this time, they're coming back without any plans, because they have none, but to give you a little red envelope. I mean, what a shame. What a shame, ladies and gentlemen. But this is the country that we have. But we also have, ladies and gentlemen, AMPs, we have an opportunity to send a strong government that we want them no more. We have the opportunity, ladies and gentlemen, to send a strong message to this government that their time is up.
1: Leader of the UWP, Dr. Thompson Fontaine. And Jean-François, UWP candidate for the Wesley constituency, has said a UWP government will not rely on passport sales to generate revenue or drive the local economy, but would instead go back to agriculture. François was speaking during a UWP press conference on Thursday, July 23, 2026, during which the party officially presented its new candidates for the 2027 general elections.
6: We know it's not going to be easy. We know that. But if we put things in proper perspective, things will work. And this is why, ladies and gentlemen, as a country of Dominica is a blessed land, land with plenty, fertile land, soil, and plenty water. And it's a shame that a government can abandon agriculture. This is a shame. Ladies and gentlemen, unless we don't go back to the soil, our country will not go anywhere. We see what passports have done us. And I'm happy that the United Workers Party isn't depending on passports to move this country forward. Because this is just for a time. But with agriculture, we can move on. I can remember the days when the Western constituency farmers would leave in the morning with their garden clothes, go to the banks, and come up with a brand new vehicle. That is the Wesley I know. That is the Wesley I want to bring back, ladies and gentlemen. And we must go back to agriculture.
1: UWP candidate for the Wesley constituency, Jean-François. During his address, François accused the Dominican Labour Party government of abandoning agriculture. He promised to assist farmers to build their lives back and regain their independence once elected.
6: And it is very difficult now for farmers, because what has happened, government has abandoned all the feeder roads. A lot of people have left the farms because they are not seen.

0: He is bringing to the table. This is what we are offering to the people of Dominica, a better way forward so that everyone can rise.
1: Jean-Francois, United Workers Party candidate for the Wesley constituency. Discussions on reparations should not be dismissed as mere references to a distant past, as the systemic impacts of slavery continue to reverberate in modern society, according to attorney Mark Douglas. Drawing on research connecting historical slavery to corrupt governance, Douglas noted that both systems fundamentally stripped citizens of their personal autonomy. He explained that just as enslaved individuals lacked basic self-determinations, citizens living under corrupt regimes are similarly deprived of their rights and independence.
2: When we talk about the topic tonight is about reparations, and you can easily fall into the trap of thinking that it pertains to a time period that is centuries ago, and the ramifications and the effects of it aren't still current. You know, in looking at doing some research for this topic, there was one article that I came across that was very interesting. It sought to draw a connection, to connect the dots between slavery, the institution of slavery, and corrupt government. Now, I thought the article was interesting in that it drew a couple of parallels. One, a lack of autonomy. Slaves obviously did not have autonomy. But then in corrupt governments, people do not have autonomy either. You know, interestingly enough, I came on the program last week, and immediately after some of my friends heard the program and heard that I'd participated, they say, "What, boy? You're not afraid that you'll end up in a list somewhere? That there would be some sort of, you know, retribution because of your participation in a program that has the audacity to criticize the Dominican government?" I mean, there is that a system, a society where we exist autonomously, where we cannot even criticize our own government when they are wrong, especially when they are wrong? Slavery also had pervasive fear, where there are people that were just afraid to look at someone the wrong way out of fear of the physical and harsh consequences that they would face. We also have fear in Dominica.
1: Attorney Mark Douglas. Following a 2025-2026 cruise season, which recorded a 21% increase in passenger arrivals, the Ministry of Tourism and Discover Dominica Authority, DDA, are set to host a 2026 cruise stakeholders symposium from July 27 to 29. The symposium is aimed at strengthening collaboration among stakeholders and advancing the growth and competitiveness of Dominica's cruise tourism sector.
3: Dominica recently concluded its most successful cruise season to date, welcoming nearly 410,000 passengers aboard 250 vessels. In an effort to build on that performance, the Ministry of Tourism and the Discover Dominica Authority will host the 2026 Cruise Stakeholder Symposium from Monday, July 27th to Wednesday, July 29th. The symposium will take place daily from 10 a.m. to 3:30 p.m. and will bring together tourism stakeholders and leading regional and international cruise experts to discuss emerging trends, visitor expectations, and strategies to strengthen Dominica's position within the Caribbean tourism industry. Tour operators, taxi providers, vendors, attraction managers, and other tourism partners are encouraged to attend. Registration closes on Friday, July 24th. 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
1: Communications and Public Relations Specialist at Discover Dominica Authority, Monel Alexis. Member of the United Progressive Party's executive, Cabral Douglas, has said opposing voices can come together to have constructive debate in a respectable manner, adding, "This is what the country needs." Douglas's comments come following the appearance of Joshua Francis, leader of the United Progressive Party, UPP, on Q95's Talk on the Block program on Wednesday, July 22, 2026, during which Clarence Christian, a Dominica Labour Party supporter, called. Douglas said the respectable exchange between Francis and Christian was extraordinary, proving that political parties and their members can engage in constructive debate.
4: Joshua made his points, and Christian Clarence made his points. And neither of them were interrupted, neither of them were disrespected, neither of them were hung up on, and neither of them was given any MAPWE. It was simply about your understanding and articulation of the issues.

0: Whether we're talking about the budget, whether we're talking about the citizenship by investment program, whether we're talking about the economy, whether we're talking about job creation, all important national issues that need to be debated, that need to be strategized on, that need policies and programs in order to bring about a better way of life for the people of Dominica. And that debate took place between two opposing factions, two radically opposing factions on the same platform, and nobody got humiliated, nobody lost their temper, nobody got hung up on.
1: Douglas added that Dominica is at a crossroads and needs to move away from political tribalism. He stressed that the country needs to hear from all sides while remaining respectful.
0: We got stuck in this quagmire of political tribalism where laborites only listen to and discuss politics with laborites, UWPites only listen to and discuss politics with UWPites. The country needs to hear from all sides of politics. Sometimes we need to agree to disagree. Sometimes we need to agree that we're wrong about certain things, and maybe somebody else has a better way forward, a better idea, a better strategy on those things. So the minds are coming together to work on behalf of Dominica. And that's what the debate does. And it also gives Dominicans an opportunity to discern for themselves what is actually making sense, instead of just going with the red wave of Mapui or the blue wave of rhetoric. So this is how you take the rhetoric and the half-truths and the false news out of the equation. You put the facts on the table. When people are not speaking facts, you expose them during the debate.
1: Dominican attorney Cabral Douglas. In other news this morning, the government of Barbados announced a state funeral for national hero and legendary former West Indies cricket captain Sir Garfield Sobers, which will be held next Wednesday, July 29, at the Kensington Oval. The cricket icon, widely regarded as one of the greatest all-rounders in history of the sport, died last Friday, just 11 days before his 90th birthday. Health and Wellness Minister Lisa Cummins announced that the funeral service will begin at 10 a.m. at the historic Kensington Oval, a venue closely associated with Sir Garfield's remarkable cricket career. Cummins said the decision to hold the ceremony at Kensington Oval reflects the significance of the ground, describing it as a symbolic location where Sir Sobers' legacy in cricket is deeply rooted. She explained that the event will take the form of a state funeral and a Thanksgiving ceremony to celebrate his life and contributions. Sir Garfield Sobers was knighted in 1975 and named a National Hero of Barbados in 1998, leaves behind a legacy that extends beyond the cricket field. Since news of his passing, tributes have poured in from across the world, recognizing his extraordinary achievements and influence on the sport. And Ukraine's newly appointed top military commander is taking over leadership of the armed forces at a crucial stage in the country's ongoing war with Russia, with major challenges ahead, including addressing manpower shortages, restructuring military command, and maintaining an advantage in the rapidly changing drone battlefield.
2: Ukraine resulted in the appointment of new commander-in-chief Major General Mykhailo Dropati on Tuesday. That's as President Volodymyr Zelensky sought to reset his military strategy in the war with Russia. So what does the biggest shakeup of leadership since Russia's 2022 invasion mean?
3: Dropati is capable of changing the course of the war, and I believe this was a very good decision by the president. I expect positive changes.
2: At 43, Dropati has been described by his colleagues as a general from a new generation. His career was shaped by combat against Russian troops. During his 26 years in the army, he rose through the ranks to become one of Ukraine's most effective combat commanders. And last week, the new leader, who is responsible for Ukraine's defense in the northeastern direction, said the army needed changes and new rules. Dropati announced in a Facebook post that the president has ordered increased counteroffensive actions. He also said objectives now include new operations behind enemy lines and orders to develop Ukraine's military and its technologies. The nation has stepped up its attacks on Russian energy infrastructure and logistics this year in a bid to undermine Moscow's war effort. He's not new to reforming the country's army. After Russia's full-scale invasion in February 2022, Dripathi became the go-to commander for areas in need of a swift turnaround. And on becoming the youngest ever commander of the Ukrainian land forces, Dripathi spearheaded a revamp of the recruitment and training systems. He said that he wanted to support initiative and flexibility among frontline troops, seeing it as a strength. But his popularity is not universal.
4: It seems to me that Zelensky did not hear the protesters, and I think it was a major mistake to dismiss Syrsky.
2: For better or worse, many believe he will have a big impact in Ukraine.
1: And that's the morning news. Here's a recap of the headlines. Former UN Ambassador Crispin Gregoire says Caribbean government officials could face EU travel bans and visa revocations due to political suppression and human rights concerns. In other news, state funeral for legendary former West Indies cricket captain Sir Garfield Sobers on July 29, and Ukraine's new military commander faces a crucial stage in its ongoing war with Russia. I've been your presenter, Kashina Joseph. Please stay tuned for your morning notices.
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0: Good morning and welcome to the morning notices for today, Friday, July 24, 2026. We are deeply saddened to announce the passing of our beloved mother and grandmother, Rosette James, affectionately known as Madeleine of Marigot. She departed this life on Wednesday, July 22, 2026, at the Dominica China Friendship Hospital. Funeral details of the late Rosette James will be given in a subsequent announcement. Revolution. First National Chocolate Milk Day and World Rivers Day 2026. Join us as we celebrate the United Nations 21st anniversary of World Rivers Day 2026 with the First National Chocolate Day in Dominica on Sunday, September 27 at 9 a.m. at the St. Joseph Church. Main celebrant, Bishop Kendrick Forbes. Program includes a church service at 9 a.m., followed by a chocolate milk breakfast right after the Holy Mass. Members of the Marigot Cooperative Credit Union are hereby invited to attend the Society's 70th Annual General Meeting, which will be held on Thursday, July 30, 2026, at 5 p.m. at the Will Strathmore Stevens School in Weirs, Marigot. Members are encouraged to attend this important meeting and to arrive on time. Early bird prizes will be awarded.
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9: Hailing from the southern football mecca of Newtown and possesses one of the most colorful sports resume in Dominica, the recipient of the prestigious Order of Merit from the Roosevelt Douglas Foundation in the US of A, Creole Headbutt features meritorious awardee Jean for Faustine this Friday, July 24th, 10:30 a.m. on Q95 FM, the big station. 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
9: Geoff Faustine, his persistent demand for discipline, training, decorum, and order remained the hallmark of his training. Geoff Faustine! 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Founder of the Newtown Juvenile Academy over 3 decades ago. 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
3: 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Built for success by the word, thou wilt keep him in perfect peace, whose mind is stayed on thee. Because he trusteth in thee, Isaiah 26, verse 3, very early on in my life. The Lord set me on course for a life of ever-increasing success and impact. I got acquainted with the Word of God very early in life, and I'm forever grateful to the Lord for that. I was born again before I was 9 years old and began to preach the gospel not long after. I started winning my friends to Christ, and shortly after, I began a fellowship. By 15, I was already holding crusades. From then on, the journey has been from glory to glory. When God sets you on course and your mind is stayed on him, the word declares that he will keep you in perfect peace because you trust in him. That peace is the peace of prosperity, a life that continually moves forward. Psalm 1 verse 3 describes this life clearly, and he shall be like a tree planted by the rivers of water that bringeth forth his fruit in his season. His leaf also shall not wither, and whatsoever he doeth shall prosper. This is the result when you give attention to the word to shape your life. The result is extraordinary. You're like a tree planted by the rivers of water, bearing fruit in season. There's no failure in your life. I love the way the AMPC describes it in Joshua 1 verse 8. This book of the law shall not depart out of your mouth, but you shall meditate on it day and night, that you may observe and do according to all that is written in it. For then you shall make your way prosperous, and then you shall deal wisely and have good success. When you give yourself to the word, you deal wisely and have good success. What a life built only for success. It's the result of meditating on the word. The word reproduces itself in you. The word of God is seed. Meditation keeps it rooted in your spirit such that it governs your mentality to only walk and talk the word. Your life becomes the demonstration of the word. Hallelujah. Prayer, dear Father, I thank you for the power and efficacy of your word in my life. My mind is stayed on you, and I walk in perfect peace and unending prosperity. I give myself wholly to your word, meditating on it day and night, and it produces in me a life of continuous success and fruitfulness. My life is the expression of your word, and I walk in victory always in Jesus' name. Amen. Further study Colossians 3 verse 16 Hebrews 4 verse 12 James 1 verse 22.
4: If you have been blessed by today's message,
1: and you want to receive Jesus Christ into your life, this is your moment. The Bible says, whosoever shall call upon the name of the Lord shall be saved. Wherever you are right now, say this prayer from your heart and mean every word. O Lord God, I believe with all my heart in Jesus Christ, Son of the living God. I believe he died for me and God raised him from the dead. I believe he's alive today. I confess with my mouth that Jesus Christ is the Lord of my life from this day. Through him and in his name, I have eternal life. I am born again. Thank you, Lord, for saving my soul. I am now a child of God. Hallelujah. Congratulations. You are now a child of God. Let us know that you made that declaration by sending email to ChristEmbassyHackney@gmail.com or contact us via WhatsApp on 074-94-731-874.

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Good morning, good morning, good morning. 60 seconds before the 8 o'clock hour. Good morning, Dominica. Good morning, the region, and good morning, the world.

Wherever you are, whatever you may be doing at this time, welcome to the biggest talk show, most talked about talk show. This is The Hot Sip. Some hate to love it, some others love to hate it, and you just love to love it. It's your milk in your coffee. Welcome to the big family, the big sound. Those of you on the internet this morning, whatever platform you are, locked in,

0: If it's your birthday, happy birthday. If it's your anniversary, happy anniversary. And if it's, of course, there's death in the family, our deepest sympathies. I would like to send an extended birthday greetings to my nephew, Leon Adams. His birthday today. Wishing him God's continued blessings, guidance, protection. And may he live to see many more birthdays. From his Aunt Frances and family in St. Croix. We'll love him from the moon and back. Good morning to you, Auntie Frances and family in St. Croix. Have a great day in St. Croix and to the Virgin Islands this morning, St. Thomas, St. John. Good morning to the many fans in that part of the world. The rest of the region locked in this morning. Good morning, good morning, good morning. Hello, talk to me. Yes, good morning. How are you doing now? Wake up, wake up, wake up, Cosby. Wake up.
1: I haven't eaten since last night. I have
0: Okay.
1: But the prayer for her, may the peace of God be with you on this year's special day. Wishing your birthday filled with love, laughter, and all your favorite things. Mm-hmm. And also birthday greeting to an in-law of mine, Samuel Bedford from St. Kitts.
0: Okay.
1: From his wife, Laurel Seraphine Bedford. Mm-hmm. His daughter, Samantha Bedford, his mother-in-law, his Ivy Seraphine, brothers-in-law, that and Elroy here. And all the family, wishing him the same. Take care.
0: All right. Take care, Casimir. Take care.

0: It's a Friday. A little country.
1: And it's knowing I'm not shackled by forgotten words and bonds and the ink stains that are dried upon some line.
0: Hey, Mervyn D, good morning to you.
1: Keeps you in the back roads by the rivers of my memory.
0: Custom officer.
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Hey, Ellie Dupinian Company, Fat Boy, top security officer there. Good morning to you, Fat Boy. Take me home. Wesley, nature girl, good morning to you. A great day to you too.

Our first stop this morning, Fresh Market Pharmacy. Are you there, caller? Yes. You know the Friday. How are you? I'm not hearing one sound. Try another phone, okay? I'm not hearing you very clearly this morning.

0: And a good morning to you.
1: Yes, Mr. Belger, blessings to you, sir.
0: Blessings to you, sir.
1: Mm-hmm. Mr. Badner, come in and tell me, ask Matt, what kind of music in the, is that? People don't want to go and live in country. I tell the boy, go and know what is nostalgia about. When a man can take you back 40 years, 50 years in time, Matt, and it's feeling like that, you know, you're going back in time literally.
0: Yep, you feel like that.
1: But emotionally, spiritually, you're going back in time with us. So thanks for the country music. I am a country boy, but, you know, I'm not in country and western thing, but I love, you know, these old songs that bring back some great memories.
0: All right. Here's

0: Emmanuel, son name again, Matt.
1: Which Emmanuel?
0: Emmanuel, my back, son, them man.
1: Errol,
0: Emmanuel, man. I have it backwards. Moving John Baptiste and Michael Fuckel, Michael Timothy, Michael Murphy, Ross Powell, DC Mark. Well, you know, Brian Matthew, I need to call you. I haven't seen you in ages. All my guardian angels. Lionel Laville, blessings to you, Mr. Dan Ferrara. Dr. Hazel Chilling for Rickinson. All my doctors and nurses, I'm not going to take too much time there. I want to just generalize. And I give thanks to all. Kennedy, and you have a brother named Benjamin, Kennedy and Benjamin, two of all you. Malika, blessings to you and yours. Thank you, everybody. Onya, why is that name again? Blue Suede? Onya, Blue Suede, Matt?
1: Both Suede, I think.
0: okay. Thanks for the correction. I said, somebody tell me, she said, you have to send a lawyer paper behind me. Anyway, it cannot come to five, not a stone. Since this time you're sending it. Thank you, everybody. Super Papa Doctor, blessings to you and everybody that listen to my voice. All you know, all my guardian angels, eternally indebted and grateful and thankful. All friends, all foes, all lovers, all haters, thanks for the rule or you have played to mold me into who I am today. I appreciate it all. Blessings to you, Mr. Belty.

0: And the land is dark. It's a Friday. And the moon is the only. To the Stevens family there in Newtown, our deepest sympathies. No, I won't be afraid. Oh, I won't. Good morning to those of you who enjoy the Roots Herbal Teas on Wednesday. King Juice and Bush Medicine. It's on again today, you know. So go get some fresh Bush tea from 10 o'clock this morning. Going back in time, King Juice and Bush tea, presented by Roots Herbal, Dr. Seja and company, and Dr. Paula Lockhart. Yeah, there was a rush for Bush tea. Shed a tear just as long. Next to the old Lotto office there. Stand by me. Going back to nature, enjoying our local Bush tea. Stand by me. Oh, stand by me. So go get a sample today, okay? Stand by me. Stand by. Because of the great success, they're having it again today. King George the 5th Street from 10 a.m. Stand by me this morning. More telephone calls. Hello, good morning. Yes.
1: Yes, good morning. I'd like to say good morning to a guy I've been seeing long. Renny Dangleben. I happened to see him yesterday.
0: Okay.
1: I just want to tell him he has to be very careful. Once in my area, my camera on him. Bye bye.
0: Bye bye. Your cameras are always on. Can't see me. Stand by me. Stand by me. There's Dr. Deja and Dr. Paula Locker. Great that you're doing this for the community, okay? All right. Good morning, good morning, good morning. Leland Q 905. Total satisfaction on a Friday morning. Getting sent for our next stop, our first stop. Sometimes in our lives, we all have pain. We all have some. Your favorite announcer on radio, Matt in the morning. If we are wise, we know. To the bus drivers, those of you who did the midnight shift, the graveyard shift, go home and get some rest. Nursing aides, the doctors, the nurses, the firemen, the police officers.

0: good morning. 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
1: You can hear me better now?
0: I'm hearing you loud and clear now. Loud and clear, yes.
1: Okay, now listen up. Wedding anniversary greetings to Mr. and Mrs. Tony Caesar in Tortola. Pray God bless on them.
0: Okay.
1: And they continue to stay in love as they are.
0: Mm-hmm.
1: Have a blessed day, Matt. Anniversary.
0: Stay in love, blah, blah. Stay in love, too, okay? Good morning.

Good morning, good morning. I just want to say a happy birthday, 33rd wedding anniversary going on to my wonderful parents, Mr. and Mrs. Caesar, all the way in British Virgin Islands, coming from their three lovely children, Troy, Troisha, Tryson, especially from their wonderful grandsons, Omari, from my son to his grandparents as they celebrate today. We love them and appreciate them. I'm dedicating this song. Lean on your children this morning, okay? Your three beautiful children. Happy anniversary, 33rd anniversary to Mr. and Mrs. Caesar.

0: Somebody to lean on. Lean on Q. Because if it's true, you'll always hear it on Q. Good morning to you, telephone. Yes?
1: Yeah, Matt, let me just quickly shout out your owner, Ozzy Lewis, and his wife, Dan Somerly. It's a while I haven't shouted him. I need to look for your number on that phone, then give you a shout. You know, just to hear your voice. Your honor, blessings to you. Thanks for service to country, you know, and all that. Let me shout out the Maglers up in the valley. And Tony Caesar, blessings to you and your family. May all you live, may you and your wife live many, all of eternity together. Blessings. Give me a buzz later. I'll send you a voice note. Take care. Jagai.
0: All right. I haven't heard this song in a long, long, long time. This one there from John Legend. It's a Friday morning. Relax. We're here.

0: happy anniversary. Say happy.
1: Happy.
0: Anna.
1: Anniversary.
0: Nanny.
1: Nanny.
0: And.
1: And.
0: Papa.
1: Papa.
0: Say love you.
1: Love
2: you. 'Cause all of me loves all. Good morning to you, Elsa Roy. Extending a happy wedding anniversary to my friend Cassandra Prevost and Brian Prevost, celebrating today right here in Dominica. Happy anniversary.

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1: Today my month is coming to an end, which is July.
0: Mm-hmm.
1: But in July, I've been watching July very carefully. A lot of incidents, a lot of accidents, a lot of actions are about, and so much July have to bring. But I want to tell those who are celebrating birthday, those who are celebrating anniversary, and those who are celebrating in July. July is just a powerful month, but it has so much action and so many incidents happening. People dying, but you know, so much. But that is God's plan. So have a nice day, everybody.
0: Have a nice day, too. Good morning, Joyce, at Union Estate.

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0: Just wrapping up this Friday morning, the end of a working week. Thank God. For men, it's Friday, huh? And you're listening to your favorite radio station, driving on the highways and byways of this world. He's bound by the surprise of our glory. Safe driving, and please stay off the telephone.
1: I hate to turn up out of the blue uninvited, but I couldn't stay away. I couldn't fight it. I'd hoped you'd see my face and that you'd be reminded that for me.
0: If you need to make a phone call, stop the car.

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3: Let's say good morning to Mr. Thomas and his team this morning. 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
4: Morning to you, Matt. 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
3: I see you smiling this morning. What happened? You got had a good catch last night, or what?
4: Not really. the girls are making me smile. That's what happened. Yeah.
3: That's good.
4: It's indeed a pleasure to be back today. We have Haima and, of course, Verissa today. Full house today. And we're going to go on a lighter subject, as somebody said to me this morning. We're going to talk about dry skin, the causes of dry skin, what causes it, of course, side effects, and we're going to talk about treatment. And we're going to mention some of the products available to take care of that. So for those who experience dry skin, having a dry skin, we're going to explain to you all about it and what you can do for it. We have also home remedies that you can also apply. But it causes. So that's what we're going to talk about. We're going to sort of change the tempo a little bit. Normally we talk about, as the person said to me, we talk about diabetes and hypertension and all. We do this, you know. So we got a little bit lighter today. But we want to say morning to some of our avid listeners today. Of course, our staff at Fresh Market and Best Price, Mr. Fountain and the others. We'll be talking to him in a minute. And of course, the manager, Cindy and Nora and the others, isn't it? We said big up to Cindy. We want to make sure we say hello to her this morning. Good. Andrew, morning to you. Edmund Galdi, the electrician. Bucho, up to this morning, I spoke with him. Morning to you, Bucho, the mechanic. Annie and Albert, Ricky, Wayne, James and May, Robert and Laura. Polly Daw and Nurse Jacob, morning to you. Nichols and Pamela, morning to you. In Canada, Debbie, morning to you. Joe Christmas, Kenrick, and Baba and daughters, Dr. Bannis. Condolences, you've just lost his mom at 99 years, my good friend. So, Dr. Bannis, morning to you. Dr. Hamlet, Ancott, morning to you. Ronald and Edith, morning to you. Good. So, we'll talk about dry skin this morning. First of all, what is really dry skin? I'll just give the introductory part and the ladies will continue on that. Dry skin is a very common skin condition characterized by a lack of the appropriate amount of water in the most superficial layer of the skin. That is the epidermis. Lack of water in that area. While dry skin tends to affect males and females equally, older individuals are typically much more prone to dry skin. The skin in elderly individuals tend to have diminished amount of natural skin oils and lubricants. Areas such as the arms, hands, and particularly the lower legs tend to be more affected by dry skin. Environmental factors such as humidity and temperature have a profound effect on the amount of water retained within the skin. For example, cold, dry air, when heated by a furnace, will produce dry skin by evaporating moisture on the skin. Frequent hand washing and sanitizing causes evaporation and dryness. Imagine that. So frequent hand washing and using sanitizers will do that. Dry skin may also be a side effect of some medications. We'll mention that. As well as a byproduct of certain skin diseases. The epidermis is normally composed of fat, lipid, and protein. The lipid portion of the epidermis, along with specific epidermal proteins, for instance, help to prevent skin dehydration. So these prevent. When there are deficient proteins or lipids, the skin moisture evaporates more easily. As skin becomes dry, it may also become more sensitive and prone to rashes and skin breakdown. The medical term used is xerosis. Simple prevention and treatment measures are very effective in the treatment of dry skin. Basic dry skin prevention steps include avoidance of harsh soaps and chemical cleaners. We'll mention that more of that later. So treatment generally requires more frequent and regular application of bland emollients and moisturizers. We'll mention those. Untreated dry skin may result in complications, which means dry skin must be taken care of. If not, it may go to more complications, including eczema, dermatitis. Also, it may also cause secondary bacterial infections like cellulitis and skin discoloration. Fortunately, dry skin is usually mild and can easily be remedied. Good, so dry skin has to be taken care of. Good, so let Heimer tell us what causes dry skin.
5: There is no single cause of dry skin. However, the causes can be classified as external and internal. External factors are the most underlying causes and are the easiest to address. External factors would include cold temperatures and low humidity, especially during the winter when central heaters are used, or here in the Caribbean where during the summer when it's extremely hot. Internal factors would include overall health, age, genetics, family history, and a personal history of other medical conditions. In particular, those with certain thyroid diseases are more prone to developing dry skin. External factors that cause dry skin would include overwashing with harsh soaps, overuse of sanitizers and lipid solvents such as alcohol, cold temperatures, and low humidity. Although bathing and showering adds water to the skin, it is the evaporation of this water after the completion of the immersion that results in dry skin. Skin that feels overly tight after bathing may indicate excess removal of water and natural skin oils. One of the most common factors causing dry skin is the frequent applications of harsh soaps. The type of soap may have a large impact on dry skin. Soap is an emulsifier that removes oils from the skin. The more often skin is scrubbed with soap, the more oil is removed, ultimately resulting in drier skin. Excessive use of soaps can worsen dry skin. Moreover, dry skin may persist or worsen if moisturizers improperly or choosing an inadequate moisturizer. Sometimes the material of different clothing can also affect the skin. Some materials such as wool or synthetic fibers tend to irritate the skin and worsen the condition. The dry skin condition may be caused by taking some medicines as well, as we mentioned. Some examples would include medications for the following, which would be high blood pressure, high cholesterol, allergy, or acne. Occasionally, a dry skin problem can be a sign of an internal medical condition. For instance, aging may inherently make people more prone to dry skin. In addition, eczema, psoriasis, diabetes, hypothyroidism, and malnutrition are all associated with the condition.
4: Good. So let Varisa Fuda explain to us what medical conditions can cause dry skin.
6: In certain physiological changes and medical conditions may cause dry skin. The onset of dry skin may be due to aging or hormonal changes. As seen in menopausal women, in some cases, individuals who have medical conditions such as hypothyroidism, diabetes, or malnutrition, for example, deficiency of vitamin A, may suffer from this. The following medical conditions may cause dry skin: hypothyroidism, diabetes, malnutrition. Do any medication cause dry skin? Medications for medical conditions like high blood pressure, such as diuretics, cholesterol lowering drugs, and acne, and may cause the skin to dry out. Do genetics play a role in dry skin? Dry skin may be mimicked by a genetic condition called ichthyosis. There are many types of ichthyosis. This is the most common type and is severe scaly skin conditions. Often on front of the lower legs, this causes dry skin and a fish-like scale. This type of condition tends to run in families. Dry skin is a major manifestation of atopic dermatitis, which has a genetic component.
4: Good. So the some medical conditions we call dry skin. For instance, somebody with hypothyroidism, that is when your thyroid gland is under-functioning, so to speak. Hypo, there's hypo and hyper, but hypo. Malnutrition, diabetes, this can cause dry skin, and atopic dermatitis, inflammation of the dermis there, atopic dermatitis. So these conditions can cause dry skin, and of course mentioned genetic factors. Good. Now let's look at the risk factors for developing dry skin. What are some of the risk factors?
5: Who is at risk of developing dry skin? Dry skin is a common condition that can affect anyone. Some people are more prone to develop dry skin, such as people who live in dry climates or have certain health issues such as allergies and diabetes, as we mentioned. Additionally, you may have an increased likelihood of dry skin if you spend too much time in the sun, have a lot of stress, smoke, don't drink enough fluids, live in areas with dry air, have health problems like kidney disease or diabetes.
4: Yes, so those are factors. Of course, spend a lot of time in the sun, you're dehydrated, have a lot of stress. Stress plays a part in a lot of conditions. So stress, of course, smoke. If you don't drink enough fluids, especially if you spend a long time in the sun, you perspire a lot and don't rehydrate. Live in an area of dry air. Good. What are the symptoms of dry skin? How do you know that? How do you know you have dry skin?
6: The key symptom of dry skin is itching. People who have dry skin can often find rough, dry, red patches on their skin. And these patches are often itchy. Typical skin areas affected include arms, legs, lower legs, hands, abdomen, and areas of friction such as the ankles and soles. As the skin dryness becomes more severe, cracks and fissures may evolve. Symptoms and signs of dry skin include itching and rough skin. This itchy feeling may worsen the severity of dry skin. Itching can lead to the development of itch scratch cycle. That is, as a person feels itchy, he or she scratches in response, which exaggerates the itch, and so on. The itch scratch cycle is often seen when conscious control of scratching is low and absent. For instance, during your sleep. The most common dry skin areas are the lower legs, arms, and hands. Constantly scratching and rubbing the skin may cause the skin to become thick and leathery. For others, small red raised bumps may appear on the skin, and these bumpy spots can be irritated, open, and infected in scratching.
4: Good. So, when should you see a doctor with dry skin?
5: A person should consult a dermatologist or skin specialist if they develop extremely dry, itchy, flaky, cracked, or bleeding skin. If they see no improvement in dryness despite all efforts taken. Or if they think that the redness may be increasing. They believe that the affected area is spreading or have intense itching that hinders sleep.
4: Good. And of course, the professional healthcare professional would diagnose it. How they do it? First, tell us.
6: The best treatment for dry skin is daily lubrication with an emollient or a substance that inhibits the evaporation of water. Because most dry skin is due to external causes, external treatments like creams and lotions can be applied and effectively control the skin problem. Often, dry skins can be improved by applying a bland over-the-counter moisturizer. Once the other causes of dry skin has been ruled out, the main goals of treatments are to stop the itching, prevent the loss of water, and restore skin hydration. Light moisturizing lotions for mild conditions include Cetaphil lotion, Lubridum lotion, and Curie lotion, which can also be found at Fresh Market. Highly moisturizing products that categorize do not flow out of the jar when inverted. For several dry skin conditions may include Vaseline or Aqua. Topical steroid creams include hydrocortisone, Triamcinolone, and prednisone. As a general rule, only mild corticosteroid creams like hydrocortisone should be used on the face, under the arm, and in the groin area. Long-term application of strong corticosteroid creams like flunicide, may cause serious adverse effects, including skin thinning, stretched skins, and skin breakage. Oral antihistamines such as dimenhydramine, which is also known as Benadryl, Atarax, and cetirizine may also elevate the generalized itching in drying of the skin by allowing one to sleep better at night. They do not have a direct effect on the itching itself.
4: Good. So that's the treatment. You don't need to worry too much about the treatment. The pharmacist, once you come along to the pharmacist is going to help you to choose an OTC product, over-the-counter product, moisturizing product. As mentioned, we have available those for dry skin. 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And of course, you mentioned some steroid. 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But of all, the antihistamines are good. If you have itching, we have antihistamines cream that can be used for those purposes. 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Good. Well, we can take a break now, and we can have Mr. Fountain on the line. We should take a break now. Yeah.
7: 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We'll come back right here, right now. Stick around, Dominica. 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Stick around.
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0: Let's say good morning to, of course, Mr. Fontaine from Fresh Market Pharmacy on the line. Good morning to you, sir. How are you doing?
1: I'm fine, man. 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
1: With the big journalist, Matt Peltier.
0: Everything is good? Everything is good?
1: Everything is good, Matt. Everything is good.
0: You're sounding alive and kicking this morning. What prompted that?
1: Matt, listen to this. I always make it my priority to take my Shilajit in the morning and my pint of moringa tea.
0: Wow.
1: Okay. And for the moringa, sometimes I put a little damiana in it.
0: Mm.
1: Or a little faygo jai.
0: Faygo jai, that we call it?
1: Yeah, you know it's faygo jai? What they call big time?
0: Oh, okay, I get you.
1: The scientific name is oregano.
0: Are you looking for extra energy this morning?
1: I always have extra energy, man. There's always extra energy stored somewhere in my system. So I'm always pumping, ready to go. But Matt, we want to encourage your listeners to join us at Best Price this morning for a free health check. 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The reason for this, we want to encourage the public to know your numbers. If you know your numbers, then you can take the necessary steps to help either prevent you from developing an NCD, either diabetes or high blood pressure or high cholesterol, or even arthritis for the people that are too big. Because when you're too big, you put extra pressure on your joints, especially in the lower part of your body, your hip, your knees, and your ankles, and they develop arthritis because your frame must be in the carry a certain amount of weight, and you put much load on it. So it's important to know your numbers. Your body mass index will tell you how many extra pounds that you are carrying on your frame, and so that you can take steps to get it close to your ideal, what your ideal weight should be, so that you can manage your condition. So it's important to know your numbers. Join us. It's absolutely free. We will check your pressure for you. We will check your sugar for you. We will give you the necessary advice. We have supplements, mucho supplements, both from the Garden of Eden as well as conventional medicines, supplements that you can use to help balance your blood sugar and your blood pressure product. And one such product is a product called spirulina. Spirulina is a natural product that is produced from a fungus or an algae, and it has tremendous benefits. It is loaded with proteins. It is loaded with vitamins and minerals, and it is loaded with a number of antioxidants, in particular an antioxidant, an ingredient called phycothiamine. And this is a very powerful antioxidant that brings a number of benefits to your body in terms of controlling your blood sugar, controlling your blood pressure as well. And it also helps with lowering your blood cholesterol and your triglyceride levels. And it's a very widely used product. As a matter of fact, it's one of the most widely used natural products throughout the world. Imagine it was used by the ancient Aztecs down in Central America several hundreds of years ago. And it is still being used. It is one of the most researched natural product, and most of the benefits that we talk about are based on scientific research. It also has benefits for people who are suffering from cancer or people who are predisposed to developing various type of cancer. Now, Fresh Market and at Best Price, spirulina is ridiculously cheap and top quality. 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
0: Okay, well, I guess this is it for us here this morning, and continue looking for the energy that you need, okay? Good morning, sir. Good morning.
1: Well, and as a matter of fact, spirulina also helps increase your energy level as well.
0: Okay, well, you're looking for energy like an energizer battery this morning there.
1: No, man, I'm just naturally the energizer bunny.
0: Okay, take care now. Bye-bye. We'll see you. Take care.

0: All right, let's go back to you. Let's wrap it up this morning.
1: Good. Yeah? So we're going to wrap it up. We're going to talk about some home remedies can be used for dry skin. Haima?
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1: Good.
2: Many scented deodorants and antibacterial soaps can be too harsh and wash away the natural skin protecting oils. Special moisturizers containing lactic acid or urea are also effective in hydrating the skin. Mild soaps and cleansers, well, as I mentioned prior, the Dove soapless cleansers, the Aveeno cleansers, as well as the Cetaphil. Mild moisturizers without perfumes are also good for dry skin. Thick and grease emollients work best. Typically, moisturizers should be applied within 3 to 5 minutes of bathing when the skin is still wet. The moisture on the skin and in the environment is also very important for dry skin. So maintain the skin at optimal hydration and using an indoor humidifier may also help to improve the skin condition.
1: Good. What are some of the possible complications? Just briefly mention this. Go ahead. Just let them know what are the complications of dry skin.
3: An occasional complication of dry skin and itching is a secondary bacterial infection. Infections may be mild and resolve spontaneously, or may be more severe and on an antibiotic treatment. Severe itching leads to repeated scratching of lesions. Hence the itch scratch cycle, because of the persistence of this itching cycle, the skin may become more thickened and these areas become much thicker from rubbing. Repeat skin rubbing in the same area may lead to 2 localized chronic conditions called Lynch simplex and perigone noodle. The dryness of the skin is harmless in most cases. However, if left untreated, it can lead to atopic dermatitis, which is like the patchy dry skin and where it becomes very itchy. Infections, where the skin cracks and may allow the entry of bacteria causing infection. And ichthyosis, a genetic skin disorder characterized by dry, scaly skin.
1: Good. Is it possible to prevent it? We're just going to wrap up now. Haima?
2: Yes, it is possible to prevent dry skin. As we mentioned prior, you avoid a lot of harsh soaps, avoid the sun as much as possible, use indoor humidifiers, as well as avoid clothing with high wool content. So preferably use cotton clothing or natural fiber.
1: Good, very good. So we give you some practical information for those who have dry skin or experience in dry skin, how to prevent it, and of course how to treat it. And now we also mentioned some of the signs and symptoms. To get further information, the young ladies are very, very expert in that. Come along to Fresh Market and Pharmacy. They'll help you to choose a product and they'll give you additional advice or probably give you clarification of some of the points we mentioned as to how to control or care for your dry skin so that you don't get out of hand. Good. So that's our information for this week. We wish you a pleasant weekend. And of course, as mentioned, come in to get your checks at Best Price this morning. So we want to wish everyone a pleasant weekend.
0: Wish you the pleasant weekend yourself. Is the kawang biting at all?
1: No, things are tough now.
0: Things are tough. The kawang running away from these days.
1: That's right.
0: Take care now. Happy weekend. Eh?
1: Sure, good.
0: Happy fishing too. Good, sure, good. Young ladies, have a great weekend. Thank you.
2: Yes, sure. Bye-bye. Yes, thank you.

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2: Hailing from the southern football mecca of Newtown and possesses one of the most colorful sports resume in Dominica, the recipient of the prestigious Order of Merit from the Roosevelt Douglas Foundation in the US of A, Creole Headbutt features meritorious awardee Jean for Faustine this Friday, July 24th, 10:30 a.m. on Q95 FM, the big station. 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
2: Jeff Faustine, his persistent demand for discipline, training, decorum, and order remained the hallmark of his training. Jeff Faustine! 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Founder of the Newtown Juvenile Academy over 3 decades ago. Jeff Faustine, this Friday, July 24th, 10:30 a.m. on Creole Headbits on the big station Q95 FM.
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1: August 15th, Remember Update. The 40th anniversary of the Priestly ordination of Monsignor William de Lewis. 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Don't miss the anniversary celebration of the 40th anniversary of Priestly ordination of Monsignor William John Lewis. 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And don't forget the exciting Bring and Share on Sunday afternoon at 5 p.m. at the Pastoral Center. Be there!
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0: Powerful sportsresume in Dominica, the recipient of the prestigious Order of Merit from the Roosevelt Douglas Foundation in the US of A. Creole Headbit features meritorious awardee. 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
1: I coach national football teams at under 15, under 17, and under 20 levels, and also the national football team. 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
0: Joff Faustin, his persistent demand for discipline, training, decorum, and order remained the hallmark of his training. Joff Faustin, this Friday, host Ambassador Prince Maddox and will be live on Q95 social media pages. Joff Faustin, sports administrator, entrepreneur, and mentor, former sports officer at the sports division with a long, outstanding, distinguished career in the public service. Founder of the Newtown Juvenile Academy over three decades ago. Joff Faustin,

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1: You know, time is limited on a Friday morning. We have so many stops. So we're going to open up the lines at this time until our next stop with Jolly's Pharmacy. So I'm going to give you a chance, like I usually do, to speak to some issues of concern to you this morning.

Morning, good morning, good morning again. It's 449-3095, 449-3096, 449-3097, 616-4257.

0: All right, so again, it's just an open line. At the 2 o'clock hour this afternoon, they're in the Talk on the Block. I expect to be having a discussion with political scientist Alex Bruno, who's gauging things on the ground. Give us an assessment of what is taking place there politically. Good morning, good morning, good morning. So this morning, let's continue to talk. Let's see if we can take a phone call. Are you there, yes?
1: Yeah, blessings. Matt Pelty, blessings to you and yours.
0: Blessings to you, sir.
1: Thank you. Matt, I heard about a guy go fishing by Calabishi down there, and it is alleged that he drowned or something like that.
0: I read that on Emo last night, but they were looking for some more information. I think I read that last night, but I'm not too sure. I don't know more information.
1: Yeah, I read it and somebody sent it to me.
0: Yes,
1: I read it
0: through
1: Emo, the same source I read, and, you know, watching it. Matt, it is sad to see, you know what I mean? I'm not asking for what women to die, oh. Some people like to, you know, distort things, you know, pull and twist things out of its original meaning, definition, or intention. I'm just worried about our young men in the manner they're dying. You have the guy in Mahu, a masked man shoot up in Salisbury, another masked man shoot up, the brother that end up in the ravine, and you see him face down, Matt, on his motorcycle. And then the guy, the container crush and kill on the port. And Matt, where there's a consistent sequence of events, coincidence is absent. For in the laws of coincidence, there is no consistency. I will always say that. To me, you see coincidence? I do not believe in that at all. There is some elements. There is some energy. Every election cycle where blood and death and destruction seems to follow that little piece of country. I take a note, Matt. If you have understood me to a very large extent through the years, engaging you, engaging the public, and all of that, Matt. I am taking note of everything. Oh, when I get the little children, it's a Lafayette show. Wrong does line up all kind of video, all kind of deba, Matt. And nobody's talking. Matt, do you know if you went to Barbados and or you went to America on vacation, you're not posting any pictures, Matt?
0: I haven't really posted any pictures. No, I don't post pictures on Facebook at all. No, I don't.
1: Okay. Maybe you've heard of Trump, Matt? I don't know. Anyway, Matt, that's a side story. Matt, it is so sad to see America looking to plunge America into a civil war because they have some diabolic intentions, Matt. Every time I see what they call a black man being executed by police officers, about five of them, wrestling a man that may be weighing 110 pounds or somewhere there. Tears him on the ground, Matt. Their knees, their feet, they're kicking him and thing, and then one man shoot him, police officer shoot him three times in his face, Matt. And that have nothing to do with me, oh, because I write in Dominica. What that have to do with me, though? I'm putting money in my pocket of food on my table now, Matt. Whatsoever you do to the least of your brothers, that you do unto yourself. America is going down at a rapid rate. Now they're consolidating the military and all kind of technology, which is a, I go to say is a hell, but I'll say that place they call it Israel. So they're merging, Matt. Watch out, Matt. The world is up for a showdown. And all of the religious Zionist fanatics that support in that place they call it Israel, murder hundreds of thousands of Palestinians, thousands of children. Their little places completely decimated, Matt, completely destroyed. And all you sit down there, eat and drink and be merry. Matt, it is hurting me to see the suffering and the pain people are going through from day to day, from Dominica. Matt, maybe I'm watching too much news. Maybe I should just close my ears and block my eyes. And maybe stop breathing too. No, I can't do none of them, Matt. Matt, these are human beings that are suffering the horror of hell. And the prison pastors coming and telling me about heaven and hell. It is right there. Some people living in hell and some people living in heaven. Matt, protect yourself. Talk to your children. Talk to your friends. Because this world is up for a showdown. Remember, blessings.
0: Blessings to you too. It's already 9:22 in the morning, George Market coming up next right here on Q95. Turning our attention to some news there from the region. The Antiguan Police Commissioner, Everton Jeffers, says investigators are now working to verify the identities of the Canadian divers who allegedly discovered what have been described on social media as human remains beneath the waters of Parham, someplace there in Antigua, off Antigua. Speaking during a police press briefing on Thursday, yesterday, Jeffers said that one of the key priorities is determining whether Canadian researchers were in Antigua and Barbuda conducting deep sea diving operations in the area where the alleged discovery was made. We are trying to touch base with the Canadian consulate to find out which Canadians were doing the diving, Jeffers said. It would be a difficult task to simply go 3 nautical miles out and begin diving. The commissioner explained that investigators must first establish who the divers are before determining the exact location of the alleged discovery. We must know who the divers are. The first thing is to find out from the consulate if they had persons here doing deep sea diving, and we can go from there. Jeffers noted that once investigators can obtain credible information about the location, the Royal Police Force, working alongside the Antigua and Barbuda Defense Force, a Coast Guard, has the capability to carry out its own underwater search. We have divers who can dive, and we can get them to go down and then take a look. Take it from there. If it's true, we can ascertain who these people are, and if this is found to be true, the investigation stems from claims circulating on social media that several human remains were discovered approximately 3 nautical miles off Parham Dock. The allegations were shared by a Facebook page. True Crimes Antigua claimed that remains were found by divers accompanying Canadian researchers studying coral reefs. The post further alleged that some of the remains were chained or had their feet shackled to some buckets and large concrete columns, prompting widespread publication concern and renewed anguish among family members of missing persons. Police have stressed that the claims remain unverified. Last weekend, officers and members of the Antigua Barbuda Police Force Guard conducted an initial search at the reported area, but were unable to identify the precise location described in the social media posts. So this is some information circulating there in Antigua, alleging that there's some persons discovered underwater. Tied or shackled to cement buckets and large concrete columns, prompting widespread publication of concern and renewed anguish among families of missing persons. So we'll be watching that story very closely. So a lot of speculation at this time. Hello, talk to me on the telephone. Are you there? Yes. Good morning. Hello? Hello? We're trying to, of course, connect to the overseas line. We're having a little problem here.

0: also told you yesterday that police are in search of a Mr. Michael Roberts, nationality Dominican, address Salisbury, alias Miko. Michael Roberts is the person of interest in an investigation of serious offense which occurred in Salisbury on Monday, July 20th, 2026. Anyone having information as to the whereabouts of this individual, Michael Roberts, is asked to call 911 or the Salisbury Police Station at 266-4425. 266-4660. The Criminal Investigation Department, CID, and telephone numbers 266-5164, 5165, 5157, 5119, 5185, or Crime Stoppers at 1-800-8477, or any police station.
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0: Mecca of Newtown and possesses one of the most colorful sports resume in Dominica. The recipient of the prestigious Order of Merit from the Roosevelt Douglas Foundation in the US of A. Creole Headbit features meritorious awardee Joffre Faustine this Friday, July 24th, 10:30 a.m. on Q95 FM, the big station. A former national football and cricketer and an exceptional football and cricket coach.
1: I coach national football teams at under 15, under 17, and under 20 levels, and also the national football team. Former Dominica and Windward Islands cricket trainer at youth and senior levels.
0: Joffre Faustine, his persistent demand for discipline, training, decorum, and order remained the hallmark of his training. Joffre Faustine. This Friday, host Ambassador Prince Maddickson will be live on Q95 social media pages. 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Founder of the Newtown Juvenile Academy over 3 decades ago. Joffre Faustine, this Friday, July 24th, 10:30 a.m. on Creole Headbits on the big station Q95 FM.
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And somebody's asking a question as to the Central Cooperative Credit Union and customer wants to know what's going on with the Central Cooperative Credit Union and the AGM, which is set for Tuesday, July 28, based on a Facebook post. No AGM reports are out, no minutes from the last meeting. There is nothing in the branch or newspaper about the AGM. What is really going on? There are no announcements. Is there something to be concerned or worried about? I'll try to find out a little more.

0: On the telephone, hello, talk to me. That's good.
1: Matt, just quickly, based on the description you gave, Matt, these were not divers. These are these people were dumped there by some vessel, some yacht or something. Concrete shoes, Matt.
0: They
1: concrete blocks and they're chained to it.
0: They were tied.
1: There were aliens that did that to them under the water, Matt.
0: They were tied.
1: They were dumped there. They were dumped there. And that's the next thing, Matt, the same thing I'm saying. Even our young men in Dominica, I see they're giving all of them boats, Matt. Matt, a lot of them have disappeared. When I tell you that government, don't worry with them when they say they're running out of CBI money. Matt, they're involving all kinds of criminal activities. Play a disclaimer, Matt, to sustain them. Because, Matt, that level of neglect, that level of negligence.
0: But you're talking about Dominica and the blessings. I'm pointing to the story I read is from Antigua. So why do you think that the police in Dominica maybe is part of this thing going on?
1: The nexus, Matt, the connection regionally. There is a lot of drug trafficking, human trafficking. I mean, that is not justifying the murderous act of America just blowing up all fishermen and every vessel instead of investigating the content and the intention or the destination of those liquor vessels and blow them up. Are you supposed to be following me by now? I'm just saying, Matt, our young men, I still worry about, you know, be careful. Because the way these bodies are being discovered, Matt, chained to concrete blocks and their feet maybe in the concrete and whatever they did to them, Matt, these were not divers or explorers or exploring coral reefs or anything like that, Matt. That look like pure murder if the story is true. So I'm warning our young men. People in high places are going to use you to do their dirty work. When you're discovered or when you get caught, they completely cut themselves with any attachment to you. They disassociate themselves with you. So be careful. You have your family, you have your children. I know survival is hell. But be careful, man. That is the connection I wanted to make there. Thank you.

0: Let's go back to the telephone, yes? Uh-huh.
1: Hi, Matt.
0: How are you doing?
1: Not at all. Matt, you have traveled quite a few places, big places, and you have gone to mall, and you have seen ATM in the mall. Have you ever seen an ATM in a church?
0: An ATM in a church? Have you seen one in a church? I haven't seen one in a church yet.
1: Where is that?
0: I say I have not seen one in the church.
1: There is one Antigua in the Pentecostal church in Antigua, the biggest church in Antigua. I marvel when I hear that. That is madness. That's corruption.
0: Well, I don't know. I've not seen. I'll have to get the proof to see that one. Hello, talk to me. I've never heard that. Hello, ATM in a church. Hello, talk to me, yes? Good morning. Are you there? Hello, 449-3095. I'm not saying what you're saying is not true, you know, but I'll have to verify that information there, okay? All right, our next stop is Jolly's Pharmacy.

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0: Let's say good morning to our guest there from, of course, Miss Emmanuel. Not yet Mrs. Emmanuel, no?
1: No, just Missy.
0: You wanted to remain that way? You're not sure.
1: For now.
0: Okay.
1: Right. Yes. Good morning.
0: Tread carefully.
1: Yes. Good morning to our lovely listeners, and welcome back to Jolly's Market. My name is Jazara Emmanuel, the merchandiser at Jolly's Pharmacy. Usually, this segment is where we introduce exciting promotions, new products, or health tips. 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Over the past week, Jolly's Pharmacy had the pleasure of celebrating Customer Appreciation Week 2026 under the theme, Celebrating Our Customers, Celebrating Our Community. It was a week dedicated to recognizing the people who continue to support us while reinforcing our commitment to health and well-being of the Dominican community. Today, we'd like to take a few moments to reflect on the week's activities and, most importantly, express our heartfelt gratitude to everyone who contributed to making Customer Appreciation Week such a tremendous success. 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Another unforgettable highlight was our Cardio Glue, where members of the community came together for an evening of movement, music, and fitness. 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I'm Jazara Emmanuel. Thank you for listening to Jolly's Market.
0: And thank you. We'll see you again next week at the same time. Have a great weekend.
1: 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Thank you.
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0: Our next stop with Belfast coming up. Very busy Friday as usual. Hello, good morning to you on the telephone, yes?
1: Hey, Matt, morning. How are you doing?
0: How are you doing, my brother? How are you?
1: Yeah, I'm good, man. Matt, I just heard you a story earlier on about bodies that they're getting in the water. That's in Antigua.
0: Off Antigua, yes. Off Antigua.
1: Off Antigua.
0: Mm-hmm.
1: Matt, that doesn't surprise me. That's something that's been going on for a long time. I remember in my, maybe in my 20s, maybe around 26, so we're going back to maybe somewhere between 91 and 92.
0: Mm-hmm.
1: I used to be in Antigua, and there was a whole lot of racketeering that was going on. It was going on from Colombia to Maracaibo to Trinidad, a little bit in Dominica and Antigua. Transshipment of drugs, drug dealers, and I mean, to tell you the plain truth, the government of the day in Antigua, the kind of racketeering that's going on there, drug dealers were protected by policemen ending up in clubs in the night. Big boats, speed boats coming and just put down guys getting police security. And what I can tell you about, because I was right there in the middle of a lot of stuff that was going on, what I can tell you, the where the drugs was coming from, sometimes you didn't have to have the money up front, the security on consignment. So you had guys that was just dealing and wheeling and dealing. But the Spanish had a kind of thing about them. If you rat on them, they warn you. They will give you something called a tie in your neck. What a tie in your neck was? If you rat on them, they cut your throat and they pull your tongue out in your neck and it hanging like a tie. That's one of the ways they kill you when you rat on them. But when you steal their drugs, they used to say they will feed you to the sharks. Meaning that they would tie you with something heavy and sink you. That has been going on since back in the day. And it was a whole corrupt movement, and the police was part of it, the government was part of it. It was a whole set of, I'm saying that because I was in the middle of a lot of stuff that was going on. As a matter of fact, I could tell you at that time, I could consider myself a communications expert because I used to be involved with people, I was involved in stuff, and I was doing communications for them. Watching the boats and that coming in and doing all kinds of stuff. So I'm telling you, it was racketeering at the highest level. So I'm here in there, I'm giving you that story, but I've lived many lives, and I'm telling you, I witnessed a lot of stuff in Antigua. And back in the day, coming from Dominica, Dominica was nowhere in that, and the kind of corruption that was going on in Antigua. I say, boy, Dominica is a nice place. And today, my brother, Dominica is way up in that league. And what I'm hearing in Antigua doesn't surprise me, because it has been going on for a lot of years. I tell you, I was in my 20s, and I'm almost...
0: So you're basically saying that that's no, there's no divers down there?
1: No, but divers you're talking about. Now, I just told you, the Spanish used to tell you, if you rat on them. In other words, if you come and tell the Spanish your drug missing, they don't want to hear you, They want to hear it on the news. If it's not on the news, it means that drug disappears because you do something. You rat on them, they give you a tie. A tie is when they slit your throat and pull your tongue and hang. It's like a tie in your neck. They make you dead. You can't say nothing again. And the other one, if you steal them, if you take their money and you take their drugs and you cannot pay, they will feed you to the sharks. Enough said. Have a good day.
0: Have a good day, 449. This drug business boy, 449-3095. A lot of our young people in Dominica have actually lost their life because of these illegal activities. Young people, pay attention, huh?

think the Commission of Antigua also put out a warning recently. If you are coming in with fire, you're coming in to meet fire. Police Commissioner Everton Jeffers has issued one of the strongest warnings yet to the country's criminal underworld, declaring that the Royal Police Force will aggressively confront violent offenders as the nation prepares for Carnival. Speaking during a news press conference on Thursday, yesterday, following a series of deadly shootings, Jeffers said the police have reached a point where they are no longer prepared to allow criminals to terrorize communities. "We are tired of you coming in and driving fear into the community. We're going to turn it around and we're going to reverse that fear back to you. We're coming for you," Jeffers declared. He warned anyone intending to commit violence crimes or violent crimes that the law enforcement has developed operational strategies that will make it increasingly difficult for offenders to escape. "If you decide that you're going to come in the net, I want you to know when you come in, it's not going to be very easy for you to get out. And if you're coming in with fire, you're going to meet fire. Also, because we're not going to be playing with the public safety." For 4930-9596, that's coming out of Antigua as they get ready for the Carnival celebration. And the commissioner said they've already begun rolling out enhanced security operations ahead of the Carnival, with additional personnel and law enforcement resources expected to become visible across the country. He stressed that officers remain committed to using every available investigative tool to identify and arrest offenders.

Caller, are you there? Oh, sorry about that. Sorry about that. We've got to go to move on to our friends there from Belfast. A big weekend planned this weekend. Stick around.

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5: It's Belfast time. Good morning, guys. Azwad here with you for Belfast in 30. I hope everyone is well and excited for the weekend and ready to grab a four cold Kubbly this weekend. 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Just look out for the Kubbly 4 for 15 poster indicating the availability of the promotion at that outlet. Okay, so when you're driving around, you stop at the bar, once you see the poster, the promotion is available there, so grab yourself four, you and your crew, and have some fun, okay?
6: What else is taking place this weekend?
5: This weekend is a packed weekend. We have a lot of activities going on, right? So this weekend is St. Anne's Feast. So down in Kulubishi, or I should say up in Kulubishi, at Zab's Bar tonight into Sunday, we have Kubbly 4 for 15 as well as other promotions and DJs and activities. So you know how we do when the feasts are around. It's food, it's drinks, it's vibes, it's a great time. All happening this weekend for St. Anne's Feast. Also, Maho is also doing their bits for St. Anne's Feast. Mm-hmm. And there's a Juve morning, tomorrow morning. And we know we love our Juve. I love my Juve. Mm-hmm. And for Juve, we're at Touchdown Bar. Touchdown Bar at 5 a.m. So breakfast is available. For 15, Kubbly is available. And also, we have BB2 for $5 special available. So go on down to Touchdown Bar before the truck come out. Have yourself some drinks. Have yourself some breakfast. You know, enjoy the vibes. Safely, do so safely, guys. We just want to have some nice, clean fun. You know, already drink responsibly. Yeah, and let's just enjoy.
6: So St. Anne's Feast is on this weekend.
5: St. Anne's Feast is on
6: Kulubishi and Maho.
5: Yes.
6: We're going to come back, Dominica, after this break. We're going to come back.

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4: All right, back to you, my brother. 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
5: Yes, yes. 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The rebirth of Corcoran's Rabbit Festival. 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July 26th. 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
4: And what day is that?
5: It's the 26th.
4: Okay.
5: So that's
4: is it Sunday?
5: Sunday. Yeah. Okay. Sunday. Mm-hmm. Yeah. So, I mean, I love myself some stew rabbit. I don't know for you guys, but I'll definitely be there enjoying some stew rabbit for sure. And like I was saying, our brand ambassadors will be there as well. Signal Band, so rabbit and signal band with some sweet music. I mean, cannot miss that.
4: There's no other place to be.
5: There's no other place to be. Also, guys, do remember it's a Bantan's Breakfast Fete. It's right around the corner, so grab your tickets. And also be on the lookout for Belfast Estate at the Breakfast Fete. You know, we're always there and we are here again. And do enjoy our specials. So when you go up, when you come to Granby, when you come to the Breakfast Fete, look out for our brands there. Mm-hmm. We'll be there in a big way as usual.

When we come back, we'll be talking about the Instop special at Belfast. So if you're looking for a special, you might just find this one. Coming back with Belfast in 30.

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1: 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Okay, guys, so do take advantage of that. And of course, whilst you enjoy the weekend or you're looking for somewhere to go, if you choose to stay around Roseau, do check out Remy's Kitchen and Diamond Nightclub. Okay, guys, and just to recap, we're outside this weekend. If we are outside this weekend, Kubuli 4 for 15 is available island-wide. We have St. Anne's Feast at Zab's Bar. We have Juve Morning at Touchdown Bar, where you could get the specials as well. And then the Rebirth of Cochrane's Rabbit Festival. And of course, I do want to advise everyone that you drink responsibly, and those who are driving, you drive safely. You take your time, you will get there. Nowhere is that far in Dominica, so let's practice some safety, no drinking and driving. And let's get to the fed, have some fun, and get back home safely. Okay?
0: All right. And there's some, as I said, the bars you should participate in. We have the diamond right across the board there.
1: Yeah, so all the bars that participate in the 4 for 15, you will see a flyer there, a poster. Once you see that poster, just call for your 4 for 15.
0: All right, see you around sometime next week, same time. Thank you.

0: 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It's more than just a rum.
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3: There's also something special taking place that we need to remind you of before we go.
4: Okay, guys, I'm so excited to go catch some 4415 on the road. I almost forgot. Belfast Estate is currently hosting a training of select bartenders. So we've brought in a bartender from Barbados, a professional who's giving his knowledge to the locals here. So that's Belfast giving back to the community, you know, and helping us grow in that aspect. And also at the end of this challenge on Saturday morning from 9, we'll be having a challenge with the bartenders outside, right outside Cambio, Moneygram, mm-hmm. right outside Moneygram or Laku or the Velvet Lounge.
3: So Saturday. Who are the bartenders participating?
4: Oh, that's a long list. We have quite a few. We have 20 of them. We have The Vibe, we have High Garden, we have Sutton Place, and just to name a few, but it's quite a bit of them. It's a wide range. Rise and Roast, who was the winner of our Zsa Zsam Cocktail Challenge as well, mm-hmm. is there. So it's quite a bit of them, and they're getting quite a bit of information and knowledge in terms of making cocktails and stuff. So it's something that I'm real excited about, and they are real excited about and enjoying at the moment.
3: So what time that will begin there on Saturday?
4: At 9 a.m. on Saturday. So that's Belfast, that's between Belfast Estate and Archipelago putting that together.
3: All right, again, thank you for sharing the information.
4: No problem, bye-bye. Thank you.
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0: Mecca of Newtown and possesses one of the most colorful sports resume in Dominica. The recipient of the prestigious Order of Merit from the Roosevelt Douglas Foundation in the US of A. Creole Headbit features meritorious awardee Geoffrey Faustine this Friday, July 24th, 10:30 a.m. on Q95 FM, the big station. 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
1: I coach national football teams at under 15, under 17, and under 20 levels, and also the national football team. 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
0: Geoffrey Faustine, his persistent demand for discipline, training, decorum, and order remained the hallmark of his training. Geoffrey Faustine! This Friday, host Ambassador Prince Madison will be live on Q95 social media pages. Geoffrey Faustine, sports administrator, entrepreneur, and mentor, former sports officer at the sports division, with a long, outstanding, distinguished career in the public service. Founder of the Newtown Juvenile Academy over 3 decades ago. Geoffrey Faustine, this Friday, July 24th, 10:30 a.m. on Creole Headbits on the big station Q95 FM.
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0: Pleasant morning, Dominica. Good morning, Eastern Caribbean. Welcome, welcome to a special Creole Heartbeat program. It's a pleasure. It's a wonderful, absolutely fantastic Friday in the capital city, Roseau. And I hope it is the same in wherever part of Dominica you are. Those of you listening or viewing live on the Q95 Facebook page or YouTube channel, we want to say good morning and welcome. Today we have a very important gentleman. A former national cricketer, former national footballer, former national football coach, also national under 17, under 15, under 20 coach, Windward Island and national cricket trainer, youth and senior levels, a sports administrator, a mentor, a great Dominican. Today we have and we give us great pleasure to welcome Geoff Faustin. As we move across and say good morning to you, Geoff Faustin. Good morning. How are you?
1: Thank you, Waris. Thank you for having me. And it's a pleasure to be here, really.
0: How are things, my brother? How are things?
1: Well, things are okay. Things are all right. And, but before we continue, I want to thank God for for bringing us here, for the many blessings He has given us, and for my wife, who is presently watching the show.
0: Absolutely. Yes. One of my very good friends, by the way.
1: I know that. In fact, when you called, got in touch with me, it was through her.
0: Yes, it was through her. Yes, you know, yes,
1: and
0: yes.
1: And she has been with me, you know, all along.
0: Yes, yes,
1: you know,
0: yes.
1: And I want to really, you know, give her a heel and tell her, you know, that I'm always be there for her, you know, no matter what, you know, and so... Yes, thank God for her.
0: So touching. You were raised up in the community of Newtown. Tell us, what was it like several decades ago?
1: Newtown community, very interesting community.
0: Yes.
1: Yes. And when I started earlier, it was with my little brother, or my bigger brother, you know, Venus. We played a lot of football and cricket. And I was right on the road, right on the street, around Cornwall Street. That's where we started playing. And we live next to the sea. So we would practice football and cricket and then get into the sea, bathe, and go to school. And that would happen for the week. During weekends would be the same thing, except that would be going on the 7 and 0 and play football and cricket. It was just playing and playing and playing, you know. And Newtown was just was special for football and cricket too, you know. But at one time, the players were more concerned about the football.
0: We also know Newtown was also very instrumental in Carnival.
1: Oh, yes, from the birds. From the birds. We were not on the road for the last Carnival.
0: Yes.
1: But and football and Carnival, from the birds, you know, will kind of link up together. Yeah. In fact, from the birds was before Harlem Bombers and before Dumfries Rovers. We had from the birds, Dumfries Rovers, we had Cedar United, and then Harlem Rocks and what have you.
0: So hold on, as far as you remember, it was Dumfries Rovers first.
1: Yes, Dumfries
0: Rovers. And Dumfries Rovers was the... Or Dumfries was the business of...
1: Emmanuel. Leo Emmanuel.
0: Leo Emmanuel as a father of Lofty, Ken Robinson,
1: Caesar,
0: Zar. And he sponsored the Newtown team at the time.
1: At the time.
0: Dumfries was maybe the best juice ever tasted, you know.
1: Yes, and Ken and Ken continued that. If it tastes Ken juice all now, so, you know, it is Dumfries.
0: Dumfries, yeah. He kept the formula.
1: Oh, yeah, he kept and Ken decided he had given anybody a secret.
0: Yes. And then from Dumfries Rovers, it became Harlem Rovers.
1: Harlem Rovers.
0: And then Harlem Bombers.
1: Harlem Bombers.
0: And there were several other teams springing up from Newtown. I recall Spurs and Victoria Stars and JD Rocks, just to name a few.
1: CJ Half Stars.
0: Yes, several.
1: Key Heights, Kings Hill. Yes. There was a team at Kings Hill. We had any amount, you know.
0: I mean, there was a time that Newtown possibly had 4, 5, 6 teams in the league at one time. There were so many players that you would have formed, you know, first division then, and how many second division teams?
1: That is very correct, you know. And not only that, we won the championship, you know, for so many years.
0: Harlem Bombers were possibly been in the history of football in Dominica, the most successful.
1: That is true. And people from Grand Bay and Portsmouth and St. Joseph, when Harlem was playing, they would come and take the trucks and buses and so, and come down to the Windsor Park to watch Harlem play. Harlem was a big thing.
0: I am from Portersville, but despite we had our own team, Portersville always supported Newtown, Harlem. And I'm not sure if it's because of our carnival closeness. We had that pre-carnival warm-up leading to the bridge. And then you would do your own weeks before carnival. Yeah. We'd do a little lapo cap with jump up. Yeah. But then there was a lovely combination between Newtown and Portersville during the time I raised up. So Portersville people would normally support Newtown.
1: Oh, yes. And talking about carnival and practice, we will be practicing for about 2 weeks before carnival.
0: Of course.
1: You know,
0: every
1: going
0: day.
1: From the Savannah all the way up, you know, to sit on the air and back, you know, practicing. Mm-hmm. There's no vehicles on the road.
0: On the road,
1: time,
0: yes.
1: You know, and we're getting ready for carnival, you know. And I enjoy playing mass, you know, with from the birds. And the last two carnivals, I have been on the road with them because, the body was not all that strong. But who knows? Who knows? I haven't given up, you know, the gloves yet.
0: Okay, Geoff, you were both the national cricketer and also a national footballer. Tell us about the cricket first.
1: Yeah, in 19, I played cricket for Rosa Boys School with my brother. Really, we opened for Rosa Boys School. Mm. I remember one match we were played in St. Joseph. And we scored 200 runs, you know.
0: Without loss.
1: And I think the sports teacher at the time, you know, asked us to come down, you know.
0: To retire.
1: Vernus could bat, you know. He, you know, I was a little more aggressive than him. He was the type who just stay there and bat, you know, and never give up, you know. Mm-hmm. And so, yes, in practicing and playing on the Newtown Savannah, I was recruited by Clem John. Clem John saw the talent in me, and he asked me to get involved in Spartans.
0: And those days, Clem John was a national cricketer already.
1: Big time.
0: Win one Islander, yeah, Win one Island cricketer.
1: And we adored Clem John, you know, because he was both football and cricket.
0: National
1: cricket, yeah, Clem John. And so that's how I got into to Spartans. Covert Williams was already there because Covert played for Spartans, and from there, it was just smooth sailing, you know.
0: So you actually made the island team.
1: I made the national team in 1968.
0: Can you recall some players?
1: Yeah, players like Greg Waugh.
0: That is the late Felix Augustus.
1: No, Augustus Gregor.
0: Possibly the best wicket keeper.
1: Mm-hmm. LaRocque, Jerome Mello.
0: Yes, pace bowler.
1: Yeah, the fast bowler. We had the Caleb Loran, Robert Phillip, Irving Chillingford.
0: And you make that team.
1: Yes, I didn't play, you know, on the first 11, but I made that team, you know, and I was so proud, you know, of being on that side. In fact, Maurice Cyril, I thought it wasn't from 1972, but then Maurice Cyril told me, Boy, since 1968, you're there, you know. I said, what? And then he gave me a list of the players that that were playing at the time, you know. And, you know, it was just special playing cricket for Spartans.
0: You would have played against people like Irving.
1: In fact, we played together in Spartans. Clem John, Irving, Grayson Shillingford. And Cobbett Williams. D-Lance and Lennox Williams, you know, played for Spartans.
0: Williams
1: from
0: LaRocque, LaRocque would have played.
1: Would have played, you know, at that time, you know.
0: Those were days when Dominica possibly had 6, 7 players on the combined.
1: That is correct. And cricket was played, Windward Islands cricket was played once every 4 years in the islands.
0: Wow.
1: So people used to really look forward to the 4 years, you know, so that because the stands were built in the gardens so that people who come in and watch football, I mean cricket, would have a seat, you know, and watch.
0: Those were the days.
1: Those are beautiful days.
0: You never actually played in the 11 for Dominica?
1: Well, in 68, no, but in 72 I played, you know, I played in 72.
0: As a batsman?
1: And a wicket keeper too, you know. But I didn't get too many runs.
0: So you were a wicket keeper batsman?
1: I was a wicket keeper batsman. I was a bowler too, I was like playing everything. I was all involved in all parts, you know, of the game.
0: So after Rice, it would have been you to wicket keeper?
1: To wicket keeper, Brinsley Charles.
0: Brinsley Charles.
1: Yes,
0: of Saints.
1: Yeah, and then Walsh took over from me, just after Walsh would keep. But that was for a short period. Very short period.
0: What about football?
1: Football is something different, because in 1969, I was just about 18 years, and I was already on the national team traveling.
0: At 18 years?
1: Yes, to St. Vincent. Mm. You know, that's where we, and on that team was again Trusted Doctrow, and Patrick John was
0: on that team.
1: Yes, Patrick John was on that team in 69.
0: Forward. Yeah, played forward.
1: Striker. Lennox Emmanuel was on that team.
0: That is Dashin.
1: Dashin was there, you know. And
0: what about Dewis? Dewis would have been there?
1: No, not Dewis wasn't there yet.
0: Desmond yet.
1: You know, we had Bogoroy was in the goal. Wow. Randy Aaron was our deputy. Yeah, Randy Aaron.
0: Well, that is Sly.
1: Yeah, Sly. Is it called
0: Sly?
1: No, not Sly. Aaron. Randy.
0: Oh, Randy the brother.
1: Yeah, the brother, the bigger brother.
0: Randy was a goalkeeper.
1: Yeah, he was a deputy goalkeeper. You know,
0: for the national team.
1: You know. I read a lot of SMA boys on that team at the time. As I was, Joe Kentish made that team.
0: Would have played for SMA before, prior?
1: No.
0: For grammar school?
1: No, we have not. Straight from Rosa Boys School.
0: To the national team.
1: To the national team. You know. And so Joe Kentish was there, Trusted Doctrow, these are the players we had. Some of the players I can remember. Yeah.
0: Were you part of the team, Geoff?
1: Brinsley Charles was here, Dorian Simpson.
0: Goodwill again, yes. a short forward man.
1: Yeah, we was there. You know, and we had some good days. Pichy, Henry John Baptist was, I remember Pichy.
0: Of course. Were you on that team when we played St. Vincent at the, I think it was the Windsor Park, then St. Vincent was stoned. There was a game. I remember that guy, that singer was in the goal.
1: Winston Soso was in the goal.
0: Yeah. And I think there was a major outlash with stones were throwing all over. I think Dominica lost or something like that.
1: We lost that game. In fact, that happened because we were in St. Vincent the year before.
0: And they treated us bad.
1: Yeah, treated us well. They were sending little stones on us as we were on the field.
0: Mm-hmm.
1: And I think Jose was on our team that time. And players decided, not players, but
0: fans.
1: The news came back home, and the fans decided, you know, they were going to do something about that, you know. And so they
0: stoned the players off St. Vincent. I recall I was at the Windsor Park, but we got some
1: other problems when we went back to St. Vincent to play.
0: After that,
1: you know, the guys were saying, look, those guys, you know, that did that, sent stone behind them, you know. No.
0: I recall that game, you know, because I am from Portazil and was fortunate also. To have played on the 19 football from St. Mary's Academy to national football with Don Lugal, myself and Don Lugal, and also played first division at 13-14 for Porters with Peg Leg and O'Grell.
1: I'm trying to remember you, you know, because
0: I played with Ralph and Jean and Flashy McCoy. And this guy's four brothers. Abu was there. Yeah. Abu was the guy that really, you know, teach me to dribble and so on.
1: Because I work with all those guys, you know.
0: Because I played them, but I was a little boy. I was going to SMA at the time, and then they drafted me. But I would have spent all my time at Windsor Park.
1: Okay.
0: So, despite I was from Port of Zil, I would be at Windsor Park whole day, whole night, you would play football.
1: Yeah.
0: It would be football from morning to, even when the major games were going on, you would still have football on the side, you know.
1: But that's why it was, you know, even in Newton. In fact, when we played football in Newton, it was all like about 15 to 16 players on a team.
0: Yes.
1: You know? So we had all like 32 guys on the 7 years running. And even then you still had, you know, the smaller boys on the side, you know, playing. So, you know, the place was just packed with
0: I mean there were days, Geoff, that it would just be football whole day. Off season, because there was off season. There used to be a league at some point in time.
1: Yeah.
0: But during the off season on a Sunday, It would be football all day.
1: All day.
0: Because normally cricket would have been played at the Botanic Gardens during those days.
1: And then we had, not only that, we also had a season. We had a football season and a cricket season. So during football season, it was only football and food. Cricket season.
0: Morning, noon, night football.
1: And if you're living close to the sea, like I was, you know, from the football...
0: To the sea.
1: You know, the Rosa Boys School was right there. My mom was working in a Newtown factory right there, you know, so everything was so close. It was just Savannah, Newtown factory by my mom, back, you know, on the ground, you know, and just playing. And that's what, you know, got me, you know, the kind of footballer and cricketer I was, just playing.
0: So after
1: No coach at the time.
0: Yeah,
1: no coach.
0: It was.
1: I mean, we were our own coach.
0: Yes.
1: You know, playing, making our mistakes, and we realized, you know, we went wrong. And we, you know, next time we want to correct that, you know. We own coach. And we always tell ourselves that the game is the coach, you know. Playing is the coach.
0: But at what age or at what period of your life you began coaching now?
1: Well, when I got into the sports division, and the sports division really was a turning point, really, in my life in 1978.
0: Yeah.
1: Yes, you know. And get there, and Heavy Shillingford, who was really my mentor, and have so many, you know, fun memories, you know, of Heavy's, you know, taking me under his arms and, you know, and doing so much for me in terms, you know, of coaching and helping me, you know, to develop, you know, as a coach and even as a player, because I was still playing, you know. And
0: so you were a player, national player, and still... Coaching, coach to coach.
1: In fact, J.D. Rocks, when I coached J.D. Rocks, I was playing.
0: I was still playing.
1: I played a few seasons before, you know, I handed over to Sol Carr, who then sat the captain. The same thing for summits and cricket. But yes, I got involved in the sports division in 1978. That was really the turning point in my life, because I got there and we had people like Heavies and Irving.
0: And the sports division.
1: And the sports division. There was Norbert Philip, Dorothy Didier Charles, Alice John Jones, and Lou Black. And we had a team there, man.
0: That's a dream team.
1: A collective and well put together team. We respect, at least a family. We respected each other so much, you know, and so we were able to do, you know, quite a bit of things, you know, with Avis at the helm, you know. And Avis was always, you know, the kind of sportsman, you know. He was, you know, involved in all sports, and he could tell you, you know, where you're going wrong and what you can do, you know, to make it right. And so I have
0: he
1: so
0: was
1: much,
0: just he was more than a coach. He was a father,
1: a father, figure,
0: a mentor, everything.
1: Netball, you know, he ever tried to revive netball when netball was on the slide going down, and he tried to bring it back up. He did so much for sports in America.
0: But you guys will have traveled around Dominica.
1: That's why I'm saying it was a turning point in my life, because I got involved in the Southeast.
0: Yeah,
1: you know, that was my district, and Martin Lockett was a sports teacher in Grand Fort.
0: Yeah,
1: and we developed a good bond, you know. So I did a lot of work in Grand Fort and in Dailies, you know, and La Plaine. So people like Kurt Hector, you know, I worked with them, you know, and it was just. Something
0: because like there was also a national player and coach. And then from the sports division, that is when you branched out to coaching other teams and then became the national football coach.
1: But even when I was in the sports division, I was still coaching. You know, I was still coaching. I was still coaching at the sports division. Because I left the sports division in 2003 when I...
0: Were coaching all before that?
1: All before that, I was coaching. You know, I was coaching Rocks, I was coaching, you know, the Summits, the cricket team. And that's a team, you know, that I have a lot of... what do you call that, you know, fun memories too, you know.
0: As a Summits cricket team. Players like who?
1: Players like Mervyn Thomas.
0: Wow, national.
1: National player. Players like deceased Leroy Down, John Lewis.
0: Roy Marshall.
1: Ken Williams.
0: Flynn Etienne. Wow.
1: You know, these are the players, Bruno, you know, these are the players that were involved in Summits.
0: Summits all the time.
1: And Summits came... Because I coached the national under-19 cricket team in 1983. I just come back from France. Mm-hmm. I was in France for 2 years, from 1980 to 82. And when I came back around 19...
0: You were pursuing some studies?
1: Yeah. I was at Krebs, you know, doing a physical education and sports course in France. So when I came back in 1982, by the time 83, I was involved in coaching and managing the national youth cricket team. And
0: And also manager.
1: Yes, wow. Because at that time, now you have manager, you have physiotherapist, you have all sort of things.
0: But
1: right now,
0: it was just one person at the time.
1: One person, you know, one coach, manager, coach. And so I coach the team. And Havis was telling me, first thing, we need to keep this thing together. You know, and I said, well, we can do that because the players are there and they are young and they're serious about the game and they want to move, they want to develop, you know. And so we get that team and we had it registered
0: at Summits.
1: Summits in the first division. But apart from that, we were also doing little work like fundraising activities.
0: And so it was basically a club.
1: Yeah, like a club, yes. And the football, and we asked the cricket association at the time if we could prepare the wicket for them, and would give us so much, you know, for every time we prepared the wicket. So we had players coming from Mahou, you know, and St. Joseph, and Coptall, and so on a Friday afternoon to assist in the rolling and wetting the wicket.
0: The wicket.
1: Ken Williams and Leroy John Lewis would come
0: so
1: all
0: this,
1: the way from
0: Sheffield. This guy didn't only play for Dominica, but they were also part of preparing the pitches.
1: Oh, they were preparing the pitches.
0: What a different time.
1: Having much, a little $50, would give us, you know, for doing that. But then that was something to know. Well, at least we work on when we got, you know,
0: yes, a little something.
1: A little something. And the players were very happy that they could.
0: Who were the administrators at that time? The cricket administrators, you can recall.
1: I think Vincent Elwin was part of it. Jeremiah David.
0: And these guys.
1: Yes, and Pembo.
0: Pembo. Mm.
1: Yes, the administrators at the time. Mm. Kind of,
0: And
1: but we were well knitted. We practiced every day at DCP ground down at in Mahou. And in fact, DCP, you know, sponsored the team for a number of years. And we would practice on a Monday, on a Friday, we would get into the gardens and do our physical work and our fielding. And the players respected, you know, each other. And we worked together as a team. To me, when I look at coaching and being involved in teams, I was the best team really, because we established a kind of bondness, a kind of relationship. It was more like a family. We respected each other, and the players would do, you know, what Havis and myself would ask them to do, because they knew it was for the best, and they really, you know, come out and, you know, and made us proud really.
0: And from there, you actually moved to actually train, being the trainer for the Windward Island.
1: Well, so I just came back from, as I said, France, and Vivian Rennie was involved in training.
0: You would have you would have coached football with Vivian Rennie. Well, Vivian Rennie
1: he was the coach for the youth team.
0: He was my coach.
1: Yeah, he was your coach
0: for the national youth team.
1: And he's also a coach for the senior team too. I played under him to as coach. You know, but he left in 83.
0: Yes,
1: he left in 83. That's when I had just come to the sports division. And we worked together for 1 year with the
0: very serious coach.
1: Very serious coach, and I learned so much from Vivian.
0: He's still close by the fans there.
1: Well, a little over. By the Gardens Gate.
0: Yeah.
1: A good man, an angel, you know.
0: Very, very angel on earth. Very good coach, you know, man.
1: An angel on earth.
0: Disciplinarian.
1: Well organized and make sure, you know, that you do things properly.
0: Yes,
1: you know?
0: yes.
1: Because that's the only way you're going to get the best results if you do things
0: properly. And he got results.
1: He got,
0: because I remember we won the Cable and Wireless. Dominica won the Cable and Wireless a couple of years.
1: That's correct.
0: And then right after that, that's when I came in with Don and Joe Lowe, Stout, the powerful side of them. Joe Lowe, Stout. Yeah. And these guys were on the team I played for. Pele, for Kensbrough. We had a powerful team, you know. Real powerful team.
1: Kens, you played for Kens too?
0: I played for Kens with Peck and Kokoshu and Longboy and Reed and these guys, because there were too many players for Kensbrough. And that is why they formed Kens.
1: Yes, yes.
0: So I left Portersville. But I was a Windsor Park guy, mm-hmm. so that mm-hmm. it was very easy for me to play for Kens, mm-hmm. despite the fact living in Portersville. Because these are the same guys I play with every day.
1: Yeah.
0: So I got a draft, and it was then when I left for Antigua, I broke my leg, and I just forgot about football.
1: Yeah.
0: But then, tell us about the experience coaching the Windward Islands or training the Windward Island team. Because at some point in time, I want us to relate or compare to what is going on now. Because, you know, we were on a different level. There was a different love for the game. We had the West Indies doing good at the time. The cricket was on a high at the time.
1: Well, training, as I said, I just came back from France, and Vivian was involved with the training, in the training camp. And he introduced me to the training, because the course wasn't really for a trainer, you know, not cricket trainer. So, and my experience with players like Will Slack, professional.
0: Yeah.
1: You know, we had players like Neil Williams, yes. you know, Norbert Phillip. These are professionals. They were professional cricketers, you know. And then Norbert Phillip, at Irvin Chillingford, Thomas Kentish, Julian Charles from St. Lucia. Ignatius Cade.
0: St. Lucia.
1: Stanley Hines.
0: St. Vincent.
1: Off-spinner. Yeah, so these guys, so I ended up working with them as trainer.
0: Wow.
1: Yeah, and it was a real experience, you know. And I really enjoy working with them, because there are certain areas, you know, they would, advise.
0: But Simo would be on that team. Yeah, Simo. Lockett would have been on that team.
1: So I would travel, you know, to St. Vincent. There are times we travel to St. Vincent or Grenada, depending on where the training camp, you know, would be. And travel there, do the training with the players. And then they would go on the trip to wherever the island, they would have the tournament, and I would come back home. But it was, you know, it was an experience just working with them, you know, and giving them, you know, and advice as to how they could do certain exercises and the effects, you know, it would have on your body. And you know, if the players, you respected that, you know. And
0: discipline the for discipline. You. Let us deal with the hallmarks of your formula for coaching, Geoff. For you, what was very important?
1: The whole question of you mentioned it was this discipline and working hard, you know, and sticking to the basic principle, you know, because in football there are basic, you know, principles, you know, in attack and defense. And if you just stick to it and you work hard at it on a consistent basis, you get results, you know. So it's just a matter of discipline, you know, coming to training and coming on time, you know, doing some work on your own, you know, and respecting each other, you go, and you know, respecting the opponents, you know, and just a whole question, you know, of being a person that respected. You know, you respect people respect you, and you try not, you know, to give anybody any opportunity to say anything, you know, bad about you.
0: Well, when you played, Geoff, you were also known as one of the fittest players on the field. Did you instill that same level of fitness with the players that you coached?
1: You know, we ran one time, I was coaching the national team, and we ran from Windsor Park to Scottshead.
0: Yes.
1: Take a little bath in the sea. Mm. As Scott said,
0: run back
1: and run back, you know.
0: Fitness was critical.
1: Yeah, when I came back, you know, we started playing a little game, you know, we're not really playing any serious game at the time, but when we came back, we just played a little small goal and let everybody go home, you know. But the point I was trying to make is that we were running, you know, running and running.
0: Fitness,
1: you got to be fit. And if you're fit, you know, you can stand, you know, 90 minutes, and then, you know, your skills, you know, will not, you know, break down, you know, if you don't train hard, you know. And so it was a whole question of fitness, being physically fit and sticking to the basic and working on your basic technique, you know, and so on, and whatever the coach tells you, you know, in terms of the tactical aspect of the game, you know, you just fit it in and work hard at your game.
0: What was the response of the players then, that crew of players that you coached during that period? What was the response of them to the training?
1: Oh, they were very responsive, very, very responsive. They realized, you know, that it was in their own interest, it was good for them, you know, and responded positively.
0: And they themselves got results, most of them made the national team or made some
1: headway. That's correct, you know. And I look at fitness as the key element in any team and team success, physical fitness, because it doesn't matter how good you are in terms of, you know, your dribbling and your passing. If you're not fit enough, you know, to last a game, if you're not fit enough to execute the skills, you know, it will deteriorate, and it could give your team a loss, you know, or when you could have usually won that game if you're fitter, you know. And so fitness played a great part. And there are some players who were reluctant in doing some of the physical work. But eventually they understood that it was in your own interest, you know, the best interest.
0: When you compare that to what's going on now, just recently I heard some players have to take break for Carnival and take break for Festival and take all kind of break. Teams, national team is being selected, some players not coming to train, that sort of thing, I mean.
1: And I'm glad you mentioned that, because there was a time when we were on the national team and it was November 3rd. Mm-hmm. And we would practice football in the morning and come back in certain time in the afternoon, and in the evening time players could go and do whatever they want to do. Yeah. But on that day, it wasn't a holiday for us.
0: Training.
1: We had to train. I mean, this discipline. When once you give up, you know, and the discipline, players, you know, are free to do what they want, you know.
0: Where have we gone wrong?
1: And discipline.
0: Where have we gone wrong mentally in terms of that level of discipline?
1: I think there are a lot of distractions right now. I mean, we had less, you know, and players know that I think the whole leadership aspect of it allow players, you know, to do as they please without, you know, putting a stop to it. Because one of the things I always tell my players, you know, that they need to follow, you know, the rules, the regulations, they need to do as, you know, we tell them to do, and it's because it's for their own good. And the first day, if you establish yourself, you know, and you stamp your authority, you know, you'll get it right, you know. But if you allow players to do what they want from day one, you're in trouble. Difficult to, you know, get things back on track. So day one, they know what you stand for, and either they stick to it or they move out. So when it comes to selecting team, I had no problems in terms of who didn't come to practice and who come to practice. Players will always come to practice, because that's the only way they can get selected.
0: Because the whole fabric, you know, the whole mentality, the culture of training as is different now.
1: And players do not train on their own. We work very, very hard on our own, you know. If a practice would start at 4 o'clock, by 3:30 players would all be out there. And if they would take a little run up to Trafalgar and then come back, you know, in time for practice session. If a practice is supposed to be starting at 4:30, players have to be there at least 10 or 15 minutes before practice starts, you know, put your boots and wait until the coach, you know, arrives.
0: You're so right, because I remember when Brother Jermaine was the coach at St. Mary's Academy, two, 3 weeks, you come to practice football, no football. Actually, there was no ball to play. So you have to train for 2-3 weeks, even before you start to kick, before you kick the first ball. Because it was so important for him to have a team that is fit, so you'll be able to execute your various skills. And, that has gone down.
1: But what is the whole question of fitness is not only for the sport. It's, you know, for your everyday.
0: But it assists you, mentally.
1: Yeah, mentally.
0: It assists you mentally to be quicker, to react quicker.
1: And in case, and cut down on the injuries.
0: Yes.
1: You know, and if you get an injury, you know, it heal faster because the body is strong and flexible enough, you know, to withstand, you know, whatever injury. You know, so any way you look at it, physical fitness is the one. It doesn't matter what you do in life, whether you play sports competitive or just amateur sport, or just going to work, you need to stay fit. If you want to have some steps, for instance, you need to be fit enough to go up them steps, so that by the time you reach upstairs, you're not blowing, you know, so you do your exercises, even if it's enough to keep you going to go up them steps and back when you're coming back down.
0: Absolutely.
1: So you have to stay, you know, focused, you have to stay fit for life, you know what I mean?
0: Absolutely. We are speaking with a great Dominican. I call him a great Dominican, a former national footballer, former national cricketer, national coach for the various levels, under 15, under 17, under 20, national coach, sports administrator, Windward Island coach, Sean Faustin with us. We are going to open the lines. As a matter of fact, the calls have been going all morning. Let's take our first call for Sean Faustin. Good morning to you. Hello, good morning. Okay, we seem to have lost this one. Let's see if we can take this one. Good morning, Joe Faustin.
2: Hey, good morning, Wadi. Wadi, Dick.
0: Merci, Abil.
2: Good morning to Joe Faustin. Yeah, let me give thanks to Joe Faustin for his service to country, especially in the field of sport. But what that prompted me to call is just his conversation a little while back about physical fitness.
0: Yeah.
2: And not just for football, just for overall health. Yeah, he mentioned about you want to climb some steps, you need to be fit. In other words, how the body recovers when you are actually fit. Your body recovers faster from an injury. Mm-hmm. And he made that point, and that's a very significant point. Your body was meant to stay in motion, and just the fact that he mentioned that prompted me to call. Fitness, exercise is part of recovery, is part of staying healthy, and even as you get older, also to maintain mobility, because people have all those problems like osteoporosis and all these problems with the bone and the muscle. You start to lose muscle mass because what you don't exercise. So when you get older, you trip and fall easier, and when you fall, you cannot get up because what? Lack of fitness. So just the fact that he introduced that part of it just prompted me to call. But kudos to you, my brother. Continue to do what you're doing. I hope your wife is okay. I'm not seeing her in a while. I've been thinking of her. But good day to you.
1: Thank you very much. She listening to the program, so she will hear you.
0: Okay. Good morning to you, Joe Faustin. Good morning to you, Korean Heartbeat on the big station.
3: Morning, buddy.
0: Good morning.
3: I just wanted to get in early because I'm on
0: the big way. Hey, Tilling. That's Tilling. Marcellus Lee.
3: Good morning, Joe. 20 years.
1: Morning.
3: Okay,
1: I know, it's a good, you know.
0: Tilling was on the team, man, on the 19th with Rene.
1: Yeah, yeah.
0: Tilling! What's up, my brother?
1: I'm a Tilling one. Oh, yes.
3: I just wanted to get in. I said, I want to get in early because I'm doing thinking right now on the peninsula side doing some stuff.
0: Okay.
3: But it's good to have Faustin after all these years. I mean...
0: Okay, we seem to have lost Marcellus Lee. Let's take another call for Geoff Faustin in the morning. Good morning.
4: Good morning, gentlemen. How y'all doing?
0: I'm doing pretty okay, my friend. How are you?
4: I'm doing fine.
0: And home girl. And home girl.
4: What is it? I see trying to do for the young people in the Newtown area, trying to install moral value and discipline into them.
0: Yes.
4: And have opening that new...
0: Yes.
4: Were you the club?
0: He will get into that in a while, but exactly what are you doing?
1: It's a youth development program.
4: Yes,
1: you know.
4: I heard you last week when you all were talking about it.
1: Yeah,
4: so I called to congratulate you on doing that yourself, Tim Durant and the others.
1: Mm-hmm.
4: I know Geoff for a very long time.
1: Oh, yes. Oh, yes. Very
4: all
1: long
4: of us
1: time.
4: Up like family.
1: That's correct. But,
4: And I'm a, you call it Harlem.

0: That's bad.
1: Because when my mom left Dominica in 1963, we haven't even touched that yet. I started living by Aya, that's my wife's mother. You know, I was just about 12 years old.
0: Wow.
1: Yeah, and she decided she would take me in.
0: So at 12 years old, you make your brick, man?
1: Yeah.
0: You make your brick,
1: early
0: for your wife at 12 years old?
1: At 12 years old.
0: We'll get back into that. Sean Foster, good morning, Creole Admit.
2: Yes, to this boy, I got cut off. I told her I don't want the peninsula site is a little difficult. That's why I tried to get Billy.
3: Yeah.
2: You hear me?
0: Yes, we hear you now.
2: Yeah, as I said, we worked together for several.
0: Oh, shit. We seem to be having a problem with Marcellus Lee there. Well, once again, good morning to you, wherever you are. The Newtown Juvenile Academy. It was, first of all, you were part of that institution. Geoff, you were the founder or part of the founding members?
1: Yeah. In 1993. Yeah, you know, I remember in 92, I went to England on a course. And one of the things one of my instructor was telling me, you know, that if I really want to do any work with young people in Dominica, you know, go back home, you know, and put a program in place, a football youth development program in place, an academy starting at grassroots level. And in 1993, we had this on stream.
0: It was the first...
1: First in Dominica. First academy. For any sport, for that matter, in 1993. And so Jerry Coppell was one of the key, you know, members there. And Albert Wang Teat was there at the time. Mm-hmm. You know, Gerard Green, deceased. Mm-hmm. Gerard is, you know. And even Terry, Reverend Young Ryan Terry, who was on the road in Newtown.
0: Yes.
1: Know, and he was part of that, too. The Don Leo girl came a little after, and but
0: was Jerry Childs part of that?
1: No, not that I know of. Okay, I mean, I was out for a while. I left in 2003, but 10 years after.
0: But then this Juvenile Academy objectives were basically to get young people the football to be from the nursery stage.
1: Oh yes.
0: To grow from the grassroots nursery stage to grow.
1: What in fact was supposed to be doing is to get players, young players, you know, technically, you know, ready to take their place in Harlem and Rocks and all the other teams, you know, we had in Newtown. And at the same time, if there are any teams in town they want to play for, you know, Pottersville, you know, Goodwill, you know, they would have enough players in Newtown. We can, you know, even send players, you know, to play.
0: Like a reservoir.
1: All right, reservoir.
0: Good morning.
1: That was the intention.
2: Yeah, good morning.
0: Good morning. This is Creole Hadbit for Geoff Austin. Good morning.
2: Yes, morning. Let me tell you, Geoff, you can remember the team that beat Trinidad when they won the CFU Cup and they were going to play. Team that did not beat in the tournament.
0: The team that beat Trinidad in the CFU tournament. The Dominica team that beat Trinidad.
1: And that was what
2: were you coach at the time?
0: Were you the coach at the time?
1: No.
2: Okay. Who was the coach, Rene?
1: Vivian.
0: Vivian Rene. Yeah.
2: Vivian. I remember that.
1: Vivian.
2: You had man like Mike. You had, I remember Tutti was there. Then you had Renick.
1: Thomas.
2: You had Lenny Andre.
1: Yep.
2: Then Amuzaya. And Manu was in goal.
1: You're right.
2: We beat Renick also, Renick Thomas. We beat them 2-1 on Saturday. And the Sunday, it drew 1-1.
0: Wow.
2: And they were the Caribbean champion. Not very much football.
0: I mean, that was a level.
2: They were playing the Caribbean thing in Trinity, wherever they are there. And they beat everything with them,
0: yeah.
2: I don't know much football, though.
1: Yeah,
0: I know.
2: I'm a past Kendrick player.
1: Okay.
0: All right.
1: Okay.
0: All right. Thank you very much. Thank you very much, Kola. But that's a level of our sports.
1: Yeah, our sports.
0: Not just because one remember 6-7 players, Dominican players on the combined islands.
1: That's correct.
0: In cricket.
1: That's correct.
0: And then our football team beat Trinidad.
1: Mm-hmm, mm-hmm,
0: you know, Trinidad was the champion.
1: And we drew with Jamaica.
0: And we drew with Jamaica. Yeah. More calls for Geoff Austin. Good morning.
2: Yeah, morning. Morning, Coach Austin.
1: Morning.
2: I just want to say, I cannot let this program go on and not call. I just want to say thanks to Mr. Austin because I had the opportunity to be trained under him for a short time when he coached Verdian. And for real, he's a very serious man because back in that time when we were being coached, it doesn't matter what the condition of the weather was, as long as it wasn't a hurricane or whatever, he would be there and he was always the first man on deck. So this is really a committed man and up to a day like today,

0: still going on because I read about a program that is due to be implemented in the Newtong area. So you can see that is a man, I don't want to say he's dedicated, but he's dedicated, you know, because he's alive and well.
1: Yes,
0: and I just thank for him, you know.
1: Yes,
0: respect. Just thanks for him, Coach. Yeah.
1: Yeah, man.
2: Thank you, caller. And I'm glad you mentioned
1: Zebian.
2: Zebian.
1: You forgot Zebian.
2: No, I have him on my paper there, because it's an interesting story about Zebians, because I was living at King's Hill at that time.
1: Yes.
2: You know, when I was asked to assist Zebians, the football.
1: Yes.
2: And they also had Potters during that same time practicing, you know, on the Savannah. And so we had to find a time to practice. And we decided we have to practice in the morning.
1: Wow.
2: So I have to get up in the morning, around 4 o'clock in the morning, get myself ready to be on the Savannah at Pottersville, you know, for five. And we did that consistently, you know, from King's Hill to Pottersville and working with Zebians. And that's another team I enjoy working with. You know, Ronnie Gostav,
1: yes.
2: You know, and Dan Ben, you know, and
1: Georgie,
2: and Batley.
1: That's Albert Batley.
2: Albert Batley.
1: Sinky J. Good morning to you. Creole Habit for Joe Foster.
2: Oh, guys.
3: Yes, good morning, Wadi.
1: Good morning to you.
3: Mr. Faustin.
2: Yes, morning.
3: I'm calling from New Jersey. I'm listening to the program and I'm looking at Mr. Faustin on the Facebook.
1: On the Facebook page, QFM Facebook page.
3: Yes, and Mr. Faustin, you're still looking good.
2: Thank you. My wife is taking care of me.
3: I'm a Harlem fan, and I was raised in Cornwall Street behind the factory.
2: Okay.
3: And I just want to congratulate Mr. Faustin on the work he has done for the Dominica public and Dominica. And thank you, Mr. Faustin, for what you're doing for the young kids of Newtown. My daughter is part of the committee of the Harlem Academy in Newtown. So that's Karen.
2: Okay.
3: Have a blessed day, Mr. Faustin, and good morning to your wife.
2: Thank you. Yes, you know, I'll tell her. Well, she's listening. Thank you very much. She's listening. Thank you very much.
1: Yeah. Good morning. This is warming, Joff. I'm enjoying this a lot because I was very fortunate to have seen you play and also coach.
2: Yeah.
1: You know, this is. I will get back to that, but let's take a caller. Good morning to you, Kurt Habit. This is for Joff Faustin. Good morning.
4: Good morning to Joff Faustin.
2: Yes.
4: I watch him on Facebook. I don't know him, but he look good.
1: Yes.
4: And keep up your good work. I talk about Melvin Thomas.
2: Yes. Yeah, my boy.
4: That died yesterday. Sympathy to him.
1: Wow.
4: Melvin Thomas.
1: Yeah, condolences.
2: Condolences.
4: Yes.
2: Mm-hmm.
4: Well, take care.
1: Okay.
4: Keep up your good work.
2: Thank you. Thank you so very much.
1: Thank you very much, my dear. Good morning to you, Creole Habit for Joff Faustin. Good morning.
5: Hello, Wadi.
1: Good morning.
5: Good morning.
1: We are here with Joff Faustin this morning.
5: Yes, Mr. Joff Faustin, morning and Warwick.
2: Morning.
5: Warwick, I just want to congratulate you as a black conscious Caribbean man to really put some of those programs together, like what Mr. Faustin has been doing. I listened to you on Wednesday interviewing the people at where they make the crab.
1: The workshop for the blind.
5: And it's the first interview I ever hear for those people and marketing the products they make.
1: They said that to me, they said that to me.
5: Yes, but what if, you know what I would like to tell these big brothers, as people that was there before us, I like the history, like Mr. Haby Stillingford and many others. He bought a program last night speaking about Gary Sobel.
1: Yeah.
5: And he had some people from Jamaica.
1: Yeah.
5: People, and I think from
1: and St. Vincent. And St. Vincent.
5: My brother, this is plenty, you know, my brother. When you have people like Sibo, in spite of which side he's on as a government, you're supposed to hold a man in his arms and let him help you, like Mr. Faustin. These people are supposed to be getting duty free, land, concessions, and private sectors like the bank supposed to support these people, you know what I mean?
1: I agree with you totally, my friend. I agree with you totally.
5: My
1: I think
5: when you have these people around, and I always tell Mr. Sheridan Gregoire, as a radio owner, you have to educate your people. Look at a man like Mr. Baby Stirringford and Ozzy. Sometime on a Sunday afternoon, even these guys are bedridden, wherever they is, if they have their little challenges. What if I'm begging Mr. Gregoire to just have a cross? interview with these people. They can be home because we have the technology. But it was just amazing to listen to them guys, you know.
1: Yeah.
5: And Sibo them, and then you had people like this gentleman, Fun. When these guys would call and give experience from things in the 60s, just as the brother just called and he tells Mr. Fortin, it is either the win against Trinidad.
1: Against Trinidad, yes.
5: Mm-hmm. I never know.
1: You never knew that Dominica beat Trinidad? We beat Trinidad, we drew with Trinidad, we also drew with Jamaica. That's the reggae boys.
5: But what is my other point I want to tell you, and Mr. Fortin, and I always say that, the manager of DBS, I always ask him, that piece of land below DBS going back to the library, you see the sports people like Mr. Fortin, the cultural people like those guys that organizing, Raymond Laurent, you know what I mean? And these people, I listen, Miss Bully, Anita Bully. These people should be owning a lot of those places there, the heritage sites. Fix it up and put a picture on the history of people like Mr. Jobs, that the younger people can know what they work these people do. I'm begging the manager, because the Prime Minister said, be ready to work with people. Have a good morning.
1: Thank you very much. I agree with you. We need a Heroes Park. I mean, some place where we can actually learn about our variant. From our various heroes, those who have excelled in various aspects of Dominican life. That is the way we're going to prosper, you know, if we have to take these things very seriously. Good morning to you, Creole Heartbeat. Joe Fostin?
4: Yes, I called already, but I just want to call and give a little thing about Harlem.
1: No problem.
4: When Harlem and Kennesboro used to play...
1: Oh, man. Oh, man.
4: that was
1: bigger than a national game, man.
4: Boy, I don't know. I don't care. Going back.
1: Yes, yes. I'm shivering all also.
4: You had Jeff Costin, you had Kaiser, you had Oliver, well, you had Begley, you had Chumpy, you had those fellas. When them fellas used to play football.
1: Fox,
4: man,
1: you had Fox.
4: And I tell you, when you see Harlem beat their tail, we used to come up with our lap of
1: happiness. Those were the days,
4: Where I get to, that's where I get to like Carnival and lap of happiness and all this. You raise me Harlem, you know.
1: Yeah, those were the days.
4: After Harlem football game. Okay, bye-bye.
1: Thank you very much. Those were the days Harlem stand used to be just facing the PSU building there. Kingsborough stand used to be on the other side facing the ministerial building. Those were the days.
2: There was a time where this when we had...
1: Just hold on your photo. Good morning to you, Creole Heartbeat, for sure, Fostin. Hello, good morning. Please listen to your phone and not your handset. You were saying something, Geoff?
2: Yes, I was saying that there was a time when we had some 9 players from Newtown representing on the national team. You know, we had so many from Harlem and so many from Spartans. You know,
1: Celtics was also very strong.
2: Celtic. Well, in fact, in 1980, I was playing for Celtic
1: because there was a rule that all who played for cricket, all who played cricket, had to play football.
2: That
1: Celtics.
2: Is correct. That is correct. Yes.
1: So you had to leave the various teams. Mm-hmm. I remember TK and all these guys came Thomas and played Kennedy, for Celtics.
2: Alec Charles. We got 2 players from in United Kingdom visiting, and they're not playing for us that year. Mm-hmm. And that's the time we won the championship. Desmond Matta deceased was our manager, you know, and so you know, so Celtic. And I played for them in cricket too. So
1: yes.
2: Both cricket and football.
1: But TK was also a very, you know,
2: outstanding. But I have been trying.
1: I've been begging. Yaga Kentish. I spoke to his sister. Mm-hmm. I've spoken to everyone just to get Yaga to come and do at least 5 minutes with us on the radio, because this guy was. I knew him first as a pace bowler. Yeah. You know, TK used to bowl pace at the Godwin School.
2: Okay.
1: And then he ended up, you know, one of the best, one of the greatest West off spinner in the Caribbean, not to make the West Indies team.
2: That's correct.
1: To make the West Indies team, and also a coach, I think TK was also.
2: He works in the sports division.
1: Yeah. Good morning to you, Creole Heartbeat, for Geoff Fostin. Okay, we seem to be getting a caller with problem with the overseas line.
2: Yeah.
1: I want us to go to the new initiative that you're taking, Geoff. And tell us what has happened to the academy. Is it the same thing? Is it an enhancement of the new body that you have created or part of, or the chairman of, and the academy? Is it two different setups?
2: Well, it's two different setups altogether. Mm-hmm. Because but it's something that we, you know, more holistic in a whole, you know, approach. You know,
1: is so it not going to have any conflict with the with the Harlem Academy?
2: Not at all. The NGFA, in fact, we would like to work with the NGFA. Mm-hmm. Yeah, and we have already spoken to a couple of the members of the NGFA, and just a matter of time before we get together and have a discussion.
1: Okay, more calls for Jean Faustin. We'll give us some more information about this federation in a while. Good morning to you, Jean Faustin.
6: Hello, Wadi.
1: Good morning.
6: I want to compliment Jean Faustin for the work that he's doing in respect of the young people, in particular regard to sport.
1: Is that Havis?
6: Yes.
1: Yeah! The legendary, the great Havis. So good to hear your voice, my friend.
6: Yes, and we have the second coming, or the third coming of Jean Faustin. This is wonderful. And I'm hoping, of course, that his wife will improve. She was not too well some time ago. Geoff and I were in the sports division, and we worked also coaching Dominica youth cricket team. I coached Geoff in football, national team successfully, and he, of course, in turn, he took over after I passed on the coaching to Vivian Rene, who is his brother-in-law, and then Geoff had it and so on. I was happy when he formed the Newton Football Academy at that time, so many years ago, under sponsorship from E.C. Shillingford through Mr. Judy Timothy, And I'm just hoping that people like Geoff Faustin and others who will build young people, build sports and whatnot.
1: Yeah.
6: Because it cannot happen by itself. I think I was very, very, very disappointed when I heard some authority was saying that they should stop football.
1: Stop sports at school.
6: Very deplorable.
1: Yes, yes, yes.
6: We'll have more people like Geoff who can come about and bring a teen renaissance in Dominica.
1: Yes.
6: Lift Dominica from zero to make Dominica become hero.
1: Yes.
6: Listen to the sports, the World Cup football and so on. When
1: wow.
6: Something and Curacao, listen. There.
1: Yeah.
6: Not up there. We should be well up there.
1: Of course.
6: But let us hope that Geoff is not despondent, that he will not be dismayed by the stuff around and so on, that we can get youth away from drugs, away from, you know, drug abuse, and get them to where they can put Dominica on the map.
1: Absolutely.
6: And put Dominica on the map for the right,
1: for the right reason.
6: Wonderful family. Yeah. And I'm hoping his family does well. Vivian Rene as well.
1: Okay, thank you very much, Sindich. How are you feeling? Everything is okay for now? Not sure if you hear us, but we continue to pray that this is another great Dominican.
2: Yeah.
1: This is, you know, I feel real good to hear Sindich's voice.
2: And what is
1: endorsing what you said earlier about him.
2: Mm-hmm.
1: Coach you to coach.
2: Coach you to coach. And if it's always, you know, said, is there no rocket science in that. It's, you know, the dedication.
1: Yes.
2: You know, you apply yourself, you know, and you work hard. You got to work.
1: No money can compensate you for that.
2: No, you got to work hard.
1: No money among the money can compensate you for that level of passion,
2: you know,
1: and commitment.
2: No, you know, and he's always believed that we should have been much further in our sport, especially football, because, you know, everything is there. It's just to get people to do the right thing and to do it on a consistent basis, you know, and have the organizers and the discipline. Havis, I mean, I have so much good, so many good things to say about him is because he really helped me, you know.
1: Yes,
2: he
1: yes,
2: took
1: yes.
2: me, you know, in his arms. You
1: yes,
2: know?
1: Yes, yes.
2: He was, and even the proposal when we sent to AC Shillingford
1: for the
2: in
1: Academy.
2: 1993 for the Academy in 1993 for sponsorship, we got off something like $25,000 for five years.
1: Yes.
2: And Julio was another good man, you know, and his soul rest in peace, you know. And so Havis was the one who put this, you know,
1: together,
2: document together, so we could present to AC Shillingford, you know, for sponsorship. Havis was, you know, just something else.
1: So tell us about the objectives of this new entity, this new grouping.
2: Because you,
1: what's the name of the grouping, by the way?
2: Newtown Youth Development Program.
1: Newtown Youth Development Program.
2: Well, yeah, yes. Because you ask, you know, what is going to help Dominica football and sports. And that is one of the things that are going to help. This holistic approach. Because football on its own won't do it. The academy have been going on for some 30 from some years. And today we cannot boast of anyone on the national team from Newtown. Even with
1: what has happened to the football in Utah?
2: You know what I mean? Even with the academy that has been around for a long. The last time Harlem won a championship was 15 years ago.
1: Wow.
2: Harlem used to win championships every year, two, three sometimes.
1: Yes.
2: You know what I mean? And so this is something of concern. And we need
1: And you have the Savannah still.
2: We have lights.
1: We have lights.
2: We have no lights.
1: What has happened? What has happened to the interests of the young people?
2: Well, if you go around Newtown, you probably go around Rose Hall, Bath Estate, and around Goodwill. You probably get about three or four football teams, you know. Guys on the road.
1: I can say
2: guys on the road.
1: Well, I can say frankly,
2: you know,
1: we know the Portersville field is compromised because of the Goodwill Junior High School that has been built, the new school. So I mean, you can hardly get any plane there.
2: Yeah.
1: But I think the Windsor Park,
2: where it
1: used to be an open 24/7 area for playing
2: before.
1: I think since the restrictions came, football in Roseau caption kind of died out.
2: Oh, yes.
1: You know, where you had several teams and several powerful first division teams. Besides Blue Stars, there was another young team from Roseau again. And there was Kensbro, there was Kens, there was Green Sleeves, and Blue Stars.
2: Yeah. Green City.
1: Green City wasn't. But then what you had, and there was two fields, the Windsor Park and the Technical Wing.
2: Yeah.
1: So there were two fields, which is now one into the Windsor Park Stadium. But then access is the issue, because there's actually nowhere in the city that any footballer can just decide he want to come and play. So we'd have to go either Goodwill or possibly Newtown.
2: Bath Estate.
1: Or possibly Bath Estate, which is not used as it should be. Yeah. I'm seeing the grass always, you know, not prepared for football. So somewhere along the line, we need to recalculate what is going on.
2: Yeah.
1: Evaluate what is going on. And a lot of people hate history. But if we understood where Dominica used to be, my brother, if the team we're speaking about there that drew with Trinidad and drew with Jamaica would be now into CONCACAF, I almost sure we would beat the same Curacao and Haiti and possibly be one of the teams making to the World Cup because of the level of football we had.
2: Definitely.
1: Know, but then like I said, you know, we must take stock and see where we are and develop a plan, you know, even if it's a 5-year strategic plan as to where we want to take the sports. Otherwise, you know, we're going to go down, we're going to continue to slide. Because one of the things I notice, even in cricket, mental toughness is lacking. Even in our cricketers, you know, I heard from Sibu last night that Gary Sobers would party all night and go on stage and score 100 next day because he was mentally tough. What happened to our mental toughness? What happened to our testicular fortitude to stick and make it happen, make it work, and to win? What has happened to that?
2: Well, I believe, you know, and we have an answer for that with the Newtown Youth Development Program.
1: Yes, continue.
2: Yeah, we have an answer for that. Because what we feel, you know, with the team we have right now and the kind of things, you know, we're going to be addressing, for instance, like the drugs. The drug situation. We have a committee, a subcommittee, going to be responsible for health. A subcommittee going to be responsible for education.
1: Yeah.
2: You know, we also have one responsible for spiritual
1: Guidance.
2: and guidance, you know, skills, you know. And the people we have there is people like Desmond Kelshaw.
1: Yes, yes.
2: You know, Jerry Coppell himself,
1: yes,
2: you know,
1: yes, the teacher.
2: Yeah, he's been involved in education.
1: Educator.
2: Junior Toussaint is the treasurer. He works at Domlek, you know him. Karen Rivier Coffee, assistant secretary, treasurer. She's key. Tim Durant, the communications man. Anita Williams, Brother Davis later.
1: Of course.
2: Ronald Lander, involved in skills training.
1: Yes,
2: and committee members. We also have a number of other people involved, you know, in that group. And so we're going to be looking at all the different areas, fundraising aspect, and how we can get, you know, people in the community involved.
1: One of the things I also think that is very critical for young people is the ability to go somewhere or have people to speak to when they are encountering issues or problems, whether it's domestic, whether it's you know, sentimental, whether it's a good well you get and you need. Because this, I don't think we are doing very well. Our young people are doing very well because we're hearing about the suicide recently. We're not sure what is happening. We are not talking about it. We're afraid. We're scared to talk about it. People just killing themselves. And why should we be afraid to speak about it? Is there a place that people can, or a counseling place where people can seek help, can get help? Besides, because, you know, there's that phobia with the mental facility that, you know, people will not want to just go there unless if they are referred by a doctor. But there should be a counseling, and I'm glad Davis, the later guy,
2: Davis later
1: is part of it, because he's also a very accomplished counselor and a teacher of counselors to be part of it, because young people will be going through issues.
2: Definitely.
1: They will make mistakes. How they're going to recover, what advice is there to give them.
2: And we have a number of young men, including my son, that's on the road, you know. And there have to be, you know, something we can do to address that. You know, and so recommendation will be made from our group to the appropriate authority as to what can be done to assist them young men in the community. Because an eyesore, you know, and so many young men
1: falling through the cracks.
2: You know, and so that affecting, you know, the sports. So when we talk about sport, you have to talk about all those things that are affecting sport. It's guys that should be on the Savannah plane, they are parked somewhere on a bike, you know, smoking or doing whatever they're doing, you know. So these are areas the youth development program going to be addressing.
1: Let's take in a few more calls for Geoff Faustin. Good morning to you on Creole Handbeat on the big station.
0: Why do you mix me again?
1: Yes, sir.
0: As you and Geoff Faustin on that area there about almost like the rehabilitation of the young people and all this thing. This drug situation, I think it has to boil down to policy, the police, everybody, because what? Drugs are sold almost like everywhere, and it's almost like the authorities playing a blind eye. You see it and you do nothing about it. I mean, look at a place like Harlem that has produced, I mean, but Harlem is like the mecca of sports. And even there is almost like now the mecca of drugs.
1: I know.
0: Where you have guys who leave Roseau and just walk up to Harlem and just buy drugs. And it's happening in the open, and the authorities doing nothing about it. As a matter of fact, I heard the Minister of National Security some time ago in the Parliament saying they're going after the drug dealers, they're going after this. And all that was just, to me, lip service and tongue bite. Because what? He lives in that area. He lives in the upper area there, Beauvoir, that area. And that is his path every day. Isn't he seeing what's happening there? Is the police doing anything about it? These are the things that we need to address, because what? It becomes the norm now. It's almost like normal, but you have now youngsters that not involved in anything like that. When they see that, and they see it openly like that, you think they're thinking or seeing like it's something wrong? Nobody's doing anything about it. There is no deterrent. So then you find youngsters now that's supposed to be at school now, they and under the peer pressure and all that. Then they gravitate towards that because friends doing it, they think it's a cool thing to do. And they just ending up being smokers and drinkers, and they're just youngsters that are not supposed to be in that, because what? You don't have the sports, you don't have the other avenues that they can go and exercise their energies, whether it's swimming classes, whether it's track and field. I mean, all these things that people grew up on, and they are no more. Even the Boy Scouts, the Girl Guides, all these things just out the window. And then what you have replacing that is the decadence, the ills of society, right there in our faces, and the authorities doing nothing about it. I really wanted to interject that because for me, it's just a sore eye to just be passing by the road and just seeing a whole bunch of, as a matter of fact, rather than a football, boots and a ball, a scissors in your hand, just chopping stuff and smoking all day. My brother, that rips my heart. Have a good day.
1: Thank you very much, Kola. But it is real. It is real. As a country, we have to face this. We must face this. It is to me hypocritical to get on like it is not happening. And one of the things we have to do is take responsibility for it. Where have we failed our young people? Society has failed them somehow.
2: That's correct.
1: We're not going to point fingers, but then society, we live, our culture of what we have adopted now has failed our young people. Why, I believe, as part of the mentoring process, one of the beautiful things about now compared to before we had the passion, we had the discipline, we had the training, but we didn't have the opportunities.
2: Right.
1: Now we have the opportunities. Yeah. You can get scholarships now. You can make a living, you know, if you have Excel, you can have a decent living in sports.
2: Oh yes.
1: Football, in athletics, in cricket.
2: That's correct.
1: You know, you can make revenue. We just had two players on the West Indies team, and before that we had Chillingford, and from all reports, you can make a decent living from sports. So one of the things I believe we have to mentor young people is to understand that could be the option.
2: That's correct.
1: One of the, if you are not academically inclined, this could be the option, because it was the option for us, especially those who were not fortunate to be living, you know, at a higher class. Sports was the option.
2: Yeah.
1: Now it is more lucrative now, where you can make you can make millions of dollars by just being an athlete that can excel. I look at that young lady from St. Lucia and seeing how well she has been doing. I continue to praise our Thiela for what she has done for us. These are examples.
2: Oh, yes.
1: These are examples of what sports can do for a people, how it can bring us together when we were all looking at Thea at the Olympics. This is the option. This is the option.
2: Yeah, that's correct. That's correct. Because we always look at sports, you know, as something, you know, to, you know, somebody, you know, win something, so you celebrate. You know, there's a World Cup on, so people, you know, park up somewhere, you know, enjoying themselves and, you know, watching football. But sports is more than that.
1: But of course, man.
2: Sports is plenty more than that. And,
1: but of course.
2: Yeah, and we have to do things, you know, so that
1: create the atmosphere
2: for people to get
1: create
2: involved.
1: Create the environment, create the opportunities. Good morning to you, Crew Habit.
7: Wanik,
1: good morning.
7: Listen to me and listen to me well. Sir Dinah Frampton died. Pastor Rodney had a program, Kudos to Our Heroes, is of no more. You have Creole Heartbeat. I believe we should also enact something like Antigua, St. Lucia, and Barbados. Like, for example, December 9th every year is Heroes Day. Too many times when people die, like Halibut, well, we want to give them all kind of a flowers that we're in, which now they cannot come back. And you understand?
1: Yeah.
7: People like Joe Faustin, Ozzy Lewis, St. David Schillingford, and Sibo. Up to yesterday, 15 years I listened in Sibo program. When I see Sibo can call Clyde Walcott, anybody around the world of cricket, I tell you, have to respect them, man. You're waiting for when God ready for Sibo. But you say, Sibo this, Sibo that, he was that. And especially in Dominica, it depends on your political aspirations. You know what time it is. I believe Wadix, as an ambassador, before your time expires, use that to try to push a Heroes Day in Dominica. And I could say, well, the perfect day to be the 5th of November, the day after Community Day of Service. Because every time somebody dies, you hear any most beautiful things around there.
1: Yeah.
7: Because Pastor Rodney had come to save the day with the kudos to the heroes, but almost a year, I haven't heard nothing. You don't go and wait for when Ozzy Lewis die. To come and say the kind of Ozzy Lewis can, like, believe 10,000 people in the stadium.
1: Yeah.
7: There's a plethora of this and, like, a walking encyclopedia.
1: Yes.
7: Geoff Austin in my 40s, and them man that paved the way.
1: Yeah.
7: Saint Michelin for walking Emsall Road. Rocket Sebastian can call any cricketer from Australia, Switzerland, Germany, Holland, anything. That you have to give to Sibo, but Sibo wouldn't get it because you know what time it is with the politics. So why did I listen in for your response and try to do that as your ambassadorship before your time expires?
1: Thank you very much, and I agree with you 100%, caller. I believe we have to forget our political differences when Dominicans excel in whatever area that they do. Because you see, one of the things that we take into, we take for granted, it takes a tremendous amount of sacrifice. Just to be training and pushing yourself that extra is a tremendous amount of sacrifice, is a tremendous amount of mental power, mental application.
2: That's correct.
1: When you have excelled, the country benefits. Gordon Anderson and Exile One brought Dominica's name to the to the four corners of the globe. How are we, you know, doing like what Antigua did? We know Burning Flames is a great band, but have they done what Exile One have did? Grammax played at the Super Bowl. Have they done what our bands have? You know, that is they are sir. Every single member of Burning Flames are sir. Knighted by the queen, knighted by the king. Sorry, what you call it? Short shirt, 15-time monarch of Antigua. A square was named after him. We have so many teachers,
2: Richie Richardson,
1: sportsmen,
2: Bruce, and all those boys. From
1: Sir Garfield Sobers was a living hero in Antigua. So Viv is a hero of our, we have to big up our people. We have to elevate our people, and we haven't got to worry about political sides when we're doing that. As long as you're Dominican, you have excelled, you deserve, and I think the Heroes Park is high time. I have spoken about it on several occasions. I have appealed about it. I was thinking of the day of Bala's birthday, that we could possibly have it. But then this is something that can be discussed. But having it is the most important thing. Having a day when we can celebrate our heroes. Gone are the days of what is the guy, John Hawkins and all this foolishness, Christopher Columbus, the teachers, and so on. We have only Queen George and Queen Mary and the foolishness we have named in Roseau. Name them after our heroes, those who their legacies are imprinted in our history. And it's important, see, when this is done, young people then can want to emulate a Geoff, a Sibo. You know, that is one of the things people look forward. My brother, I wanted to dribble like Ro. I wanted to be like a fox because you could see them. Now, those after us don't know them.
2: No.
1: So if something is done to make us, to remind us of them. That's why it hates me, you know. When you say, every time I remember our stuff we put at the ferry terminal and we had to take it down because of vandalism, I just feel like as if it's a cough they give me, you know. My brother, I just feel like as if they broke my hands. You put your resources together and you put some of the Kairos legends on the bayfront and fellas feel they just go and mash it up with their boat. And that is the kind of Dominica we want to say we are living.
2: It's like what is the old Roseau boys school. You know what I mean?
1: My brother, it's like every time I pass by that ginger school when I remember Wadi Cooley, we'd have so much fun there and see the state. How can we have, this is a historical building.
2: 1784.
1: This is a historical building, you know. The ginger school is a historical building.
2: Yeah. 1784.
1: We have to protect our history.
2: Yeah, you know,
1: what is the history for our children now? TikTok and Facebook. That's the history for them. Our history now is TikTok and Facebook. We have people sacrificed so that we could be where we are. There are legacies that we can follow. There are examples we can follow. Their blood and sweat is inculcated in our history. Are we ashamed of our history? Geoff, I want to give you the final rules because we have to get set.
2: Yeah, because I was talking about the old Roseau Boys School.
1: Yes,
2: and this is something, you know, our committee development program going to be looking at to renovate and even upgrade the school, yes, so that young people in the community can use it as a community center.
1: Well, of course.
2: You know, we already have someone, a business person, who want to bring in computers when once that place is renovated and upgraded. That's a place you can put another story and have offices, you know, indoor facility and what have you. Even where the guys are now washing car, you know. They have to go.
1: I know.
2: You know, they have to go where we can extend the place and allow, you know, young people.
1: That's what you call holistic.
2: Oh, yes, you know, and these are the things, you know, we're thinking of, you know. Upgrade facilities. At Lubia, for instance, there's this playing field, but there's no toilet. There's no dressing room. We have to do something about that. So if we're going to run a program there, we need to know when kids come, you know, to train, they have a place where if rain falls, they can shelter or they can go to the toilet and what have you. So what these are just some of the things, you know, we want to do. And the Newtown Youth Learning Program will take the lead. You know, we have plans to approach, you know, the power rep at a later stage and let them know, you know, the plans we have, because we have plans to help Newtown people in the environs, and bring back sports, you know, to where it was, the glory days. But all these things are linked. All everything is linked. You know, we cannot get the guys to play football properly if we do not have all the other things in place. For instance, all those boys' schools was where Harlem used as a dressing room, where they could display their trophies and what have you.
1: Yeah.
2: There's no place.
1: But this is a historic place, because I understood some soldiers several hundred years ago, they were, because the Newtown community itself is a historic community. Yeah. And I believe that, you know, what has happened to football in the community, it's hurting.
2: Mm-hmm. Oh, yes.
1: It's hurting me as a supporter of Harlem, that from a team with so many great players and a legacy, it almost makes me feel like Brazil, you know, with all the Pelés, and now we come to knockout in the round of 16. Yeah. But I believe you should be a proud people for what you have achieved at Newtown. Mm-hmm. And the history is there, the legacy is there. So now teach the younger people about that, and teach them how we can get it back to the level it should be, and to try to see how we can get a lot of the young people off the streets.
2: Yeah, that's correct.
1: You have to give them the options. Give them the options, explain to them, get them to where they are, and to meet them, and to get them changed. You know, because holistically, we I am not enjoying what I'm seeing.
2: Yeah. It's not a pleasant sight.
1: It's an unpleasant sight to see them in so many young people, and it is like a normal thing now for guys to be with their sensimilia in town, like it's a Hillsborough special. Anyway, Geoff.
2: But I want to thank Roy Missner and family.
1: That's my partner, Roy.
2: And the family.
1: And the madam too,
2: and the assistants, you know.
1: Yes.
2: They have given us, you know, I mean, Vivian, you know, has always been upfront, you know, and sending all kind of different stuff, not only, you know, for sports, but for school and what have you. But so, Wadix, thanks a lot, man, for inviting me here.
1: I really want to thank your wife. Mm. Who has really been good to me.
2: Oh, Angie.
1: This is a wonderful lady. Yeah, wherever she is, I hope that she is okay. And like you said earlier, she has taken good care of you.
2: Oh yes. It wasn't for Angie Nambia.
1: Okay.
2: And her mom, you know.
1: And you're saying that straight, if she wasn't for her?
2: No, Nambia. And the whole family.
1: You're 12 years, you know.
2: From since I 12 years, my mom left and she said she'll take me, mom. She'll take care of me, you know, and she took care of me all now.
1: And so she's taking care of
2: her daughter is taking care of me.
1: God bless her.
2: Son, you know, and the entire family. I mean,
1: God bless her.
2: I'm blessed.
1: And God bless you, my brother.
2: I'm blessed.
1: I believe you are truly one of the great Dominicans.
2: I'm blessed. I just want to see something different happening in Newtown. I would like to see our sports, our carnival, you know, get back to where it was. But we cannot do it, you know. We need the community support. We have to get the community back, you know, supporting.
1: Thank you very much, Geoff Austin on Creole Handbit. The News Major comes up next on the Big Station. I'm Prince Wadix. May God bless you, and may God bless Dominica.

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1: A very pleasant good afternoon. This is the media news for today, Friday, July 24, 2026. I'm Franklin Peter Moses. Here are your headlines. Attorney Mark Douglas says the sub-regional leaders are compromised and lack credibility to negotiate travel restrictions with Europe and suggests Caribbean citizens living in Europe could present a far stronger case. In the region, Antigua and Barbuda is considering the recruitment of up to 20 additional Spanish teachers as part of a three-year plan to expand and strengthen Spanish language instruction across the island's school system. And internationally, European Central Bank holds interest rates at 2.25% while warning the Middle East conflict and rising energy prices could lead to further monetary tightening. The news is being brought to you through the very kind compliments of Courts Dominica Limited. The details coming right up.
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1: Regional politicians may not be the most effective advocates for loosening European travel restrictions as international perceptions of local governance remains severely compromised. That's according to Attorney Mark Douglas. Douglas suggested that citizens originating from the region who currently reside in Europe nations or European nations could present a far stronger case. He noted that international observers increasingly view many Caribbean and African leaders as corrupt figures who prioritize self-enrichment over the welfare of their citizens. While Dominique continues to face significant economic challenges, Douglas pointed out that local politicians thrive financially, creating a stark contrast that undermines their credibility abroad. Because of these negative perception attempts by regional leaders to convince European authorities that visa restrictions stifle broader economic development are likely to fall on deaf ears. Douglas argued that foreign affairs easily dismissed these appeals by questioning what actual economic progress has been achieved beyond the personal enrichment of the politicians themselves. He concluded that as long as regional leadership is viewed through the lens of corruption and self-interest, diplomatic efforts to ease travel restrictions will struggle to gain traction.
3: I do question whether or not they are the right group to send to make the case, in that the individuals that perhaps can make the strongest case are probably citizens of the European nations that come from our part of the world. But, you know, I think the word is already out on some of the leaders in the region, what they stand for. You know, the statistics on Dominica are that Dominica remains a country that is economically challenged, but that's not the case for our politicians. They're doing well. And it's clear that when you live outside of Dominica, you see how individuals view our leadership. They think that a lot of the leaders in our region and in Africa are corrupt, that they care more about enriching themselves than about their own people. And so when those individuals are the ones coming to Europe to make the case that the visa restrictions should be loosened so that it doesn't stifle economic development, it's very easy to look back and say, what economic development besides your own?
1: Attorney Mark Douglas. In some breaking news just coming into hand, the Commonwealth of Dominica Police Force is investigating a suspected drowning at sea in Calibishi. On Thursday, 23rd July, about 9:30 p.m., the body of 35-year-old John Fabien of Calibishi was recovered from the sea at T. Baptist. Preliminary investigation indicates that while spearfishing with companions at Baptiste, Fabien reported experiencing distress and submerged beneath the waves, the waters. The Calabashi police, assisted by members of the community, conducted a search and recovered Fabien's body near the shoreline at Tibe. Fabien was pronounced dead at the scene by a medical doctor. His body has been taken to the funeral home pending a post-mortem. Investigations into the circumstances surrounding Fabien's death are ongoing, and the Commonwealth of Dominica Police Force extends sincere condolences to the family and friends of the deceased. PRO ASP Fixton Henderson is supposed to have more on this story.
4: The Commonwealth of Dominica Police Force is investigating a suspected drowning at sea in Calabashi. On Thursday, the 23rd day of July 2026, about 9:30 p.m., the body of 45-year-old John Fabien of Calabashi was recovered from the sea at Tibaptiste. Preliminary investigation indicates that while spearfishing with companions at Baptiste, Fabien reportedly experienced distress and submerged beneath the water. The Calabashi police, assisted by members of the community, conducted a search and recovered Fabien's body near the shoreline at Tibaptiste. Fabien was pronounced dead at the scene by a medical doctor. His body has been taken to a funeral home pending an autopsy. Investigations into the circumstances surrounding Fabien's death are ongoing. The Commonwealth of Dominica Police Force extends its sincere condolences to the family and friends of the deceased.
1: Public Relations Officer of the Police, ASP Fixton Henderson. Historic preservation needs to be elevated to the priority issue for national leaders and parliamentary representatives, and that's according to urban planner Juliet Shillingford. Shillingford highlighted that while old estate works and factory sites exist across the island, Roseau contains a uniquely high concentration of historic buildings that merit focused attention and protection. She expressed deep bafflement over the lingering inaction surrounding these heritage sites, questioning why decision makers have yet to fully embrace and act on the preservation of the capital's architectural history. Reflecting on her professional journey, Shillingford noted that her advocacy began in 1983 during her first day at the planning office, where review of relevant legislation inspired her initial efforts. This momentum led directly to the formation of the Society for Historic Architectural Preservation and Enhancement, SHAPE, an advocacy organization established to champion the cause. Decades later, Shillingford remains perplexed that despite years of dedicated work and the existence of established frameworks, historic preservation has still not achieved the national priority status that it deserves.
5: Historic preservation ought to be a priority. I know we have all the factory works around the island, you know, the old estate works. But in Roseau, in particular, there's such a concentration of historic buildings. Priority for the government, the parliamentary representative. I'm a bit baffled as to why we haven't picked up on this. I started working on historic preservation in 1993.
6: Wow.
5: What Annie was referring to. That's the first thing. The first day I was at planning, I was given the law to read, the act to read, and I read it, and I said, oh my goodness, look at this section. And then I started my work, the formation of SHAPE, the Society for Historic Architectural Preservation and Enhancement came out of that effort, and so we can be an advocate of there for it. And after all these years, it's still not a priority. It's just a bit baffling.
1: Urban planner Juliet Shillingford. The Business Training Center, BTC, has launched a new green skills training for Dominica's clients.

0: climate adaptation agenda by developing a skilled workforce in key sustainable industries. Under the program, participants will receive free continuing professional development, CPD accredited certification, in 6 green economy disciplines, including heating, ventilation and air conditioning, solar and thermal energy insulation, land surveying and cost estimation, along with construction administration, motorbike mechanic with green vehicle technology, and digital green skills, including cybersecurity and data entry. Managing Director of BTC, Lucia Stedman, said the initiative reflects Dominica's commitment to becoming the world's first climate-resilient nation by preparing a workforce with the practical skills to achieve that goal. She also noted that the program will provide 85 young Dominicans with remarkable skills in high-demand trades and expressed gratitude to the Government of Canada for supporting this initiative. The Ministry of Tourism and the Discover Dominica Authority, DDA, have announced that Contour Airlines will introduce non-stop flights between Dominica and Trinidad and Tobago beginning October 5, 2026. As part of its efforts to improve regional air connectivity and support the continued expansion of the island's tourism sector, Tourism Minister Denise Charles Pemberton said that the direct jet service to Trinidad would provide travelers with greater comfort, faster travel times and improved reliability, representing a significant enhancement to the country's regional transportation network.
1: I am pleased to announce the restoration of direct air service between Dominica and Trinidad, re-establishing an important connection that has been greatly missed by travelers from both destinations and beyond. Beginning October 5, 2026, the new twice-weekly service will make travel between Trinidad and Dominica more convenient for business travelers, families, and visitors, while strengthening the long-standing relationship between our two islands. It also opens the door to renewed tourism, trade, and cultural exchange. This direct jet service between Trinidad and Dominica upgrades the visitor experience by offering greater comfort, speed, and reliability. Trinidad is an important market for Dominica's tourism sector, and we are delighted to once again have a direct connection between our destinations. We are particularly excited about the strong appeal this route holds for nature enthusiasts and festival lovers from Trinidad. We share a passion for birding, and Trinidad's world-renowned bird watching community will find a perfect complement in Dominica's pristine rainforest and unparalleled avian diversity, home to many unique
0: The tourism minister also expressed appreciation to Contour Airlines for its continued partnership in improving air connectivity to Dominica. She noted that the airline's ongoing collaboration has played an important role in supporting the growth and development of the island's tourism sector.
1: Visitors will also discover exceptional hiking through a lush landscape, world-class diving opportunities, and an array of health and wellness experiences, from spa retreats to holistic wellness programs. The service also restores seamless onward connections, making Dominica even more accessible to regional and international travelers. This enhanced connectivity supports our vision of strengthening air access, expanding visitor arrivals, and creating greater opportunities for our tourism industry and wider economy. We extend our sincere gratitude to Contour Airlines for its continued dedication and partnership with Dominica. Its commitment to strengthening our air access network has been instrumental in reconnecting our island with key regional markets and making travel to Dominica more convenient than ever. We look forward to building on this partnership as we continue to welcome more visitors to experience the warmth of our people, the richness of our culture, and the unmatched natural beauty that makes Dominica the nature island of the Caribbean.
0: And then was the Tourism Minister Denise Charles Pemberton. In New Zealand region, we take you to

0: President Jones, Antigua. The government of Antigua and Barbuda is considering the recruitment of up to 20 additional Spanish teachers as part of the proposed three-year plan to expand and strengthen Spanish language instruction across the country's school system. The staffing proposal forms part of the Education Sector Implementation Plan 2026-2030, which will be presented to Cabinet on Wednesday by Education Minister Daryl Matthew. Speaking during Thursday's cabinet post-cabinet media briefing, Director General of Communications Maurice Merchant indicated that preliminary estimates suggest between 18 and 20 teachers would need to be hired to fully implement the initiative. He explained that the plan recommends the preparation of a national staffing proposal to meet the anticipated demand for additional educators. The proposed expansion would be rolled out over 3 years, with implementation depending on the readiness of schools and the progression of students through the education system. While Spanish is already taught in schools, the new policy aims to strengthen and standardize instruction nationwide, creating a more coherent, equitable, and sustainable program. The initiative also seeks to align the Spanish curriculum with internationally recognized language proficiency standards. Merchant further indicated that the expansion of Spanish would not only come at the expense of French, noting that the plan calls for continued preservation and protection of French in the National Modern Language Program while enhancing existing Spanish instruction. And finally, internationally, the European Central Bank, ECB, has kept its benchmark borrowing cost unchanged while signaling that additional interest rate increases could be considered in the coming months as escalating conflicts in the Middle East drives energy prices higher. In its latest monetary policy decision on Thursday, the ECB left its benchmark deposit rate at 2.25%.
1: Kept interest rates unchanged as expected on Thursday, but it did hold the door open to another rise in September. That as a fresh jump in energy prices threatens to keep inflation well above its 2% target. The ECB raised rates in June and hinted at more to come. But a run of tepid data on prices, inflation and more has made a quick follow-up step less urgent. However, the ECB still faces pressure. ECB President Christine Lagarde.
2: Uncertainty remains high, and the full inflationary impact of the energy shock has yet to play out. We are therefore closely monitoring the intensity and duration of the shock, as well as its indirect and second-round effects.
1: Pressures include oil prices returning to almost $100 per barrel as fighting flared again between the US and Iran. Financial investors and market economists expect a move at the bank's next meeting. They believe policymakers are likely to try and stop the energy shock setting off a wider price spiral. Natural gas prices are now also at their highest level in more than 3 years, which has added to price pressures. Investors have bet on almost three more interest rate increases in the coming year. A first move is fully priced in by October and the second by next February.
0: And that's how we come to the end of the midday news package for this afternoon. Here's a recap of your headlines. Attorney Mark Douglas says the sub-regional leaders are compromised and lack credibility to negotiate travel restrictions with Europe, and suggests Caribbean citizens living in Europe could present a far stronger case. In the region, Antigua and Barbuda is considering the recruitment of up to 20 additional Spanish teachers as part of the three-year plan to expand and strengthen Spanish language instruction across the island's school system. And internationally, Europe's central bank holds interest rates at 2.25 while warning that the Middle East conflict and rising energy prices could lead to further monetary tightening. The news was brought to you through the very kind comments of Courts Dominica Limited. I have been your presenter, Franklin Peter Moses. Please stay tuned for the midday notices sponsored by the Northeastern Funeral Association. I'll be right back.
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We are deeply saddened to announce the passing of our beloved mother and grandmother, Rosette James, affectionately known as Midlane of Marigot. She departed this life on Wednesday, July 22nd, 2026, at the Dominica China Friendship Hospital. Funeral details of the late Rosette James will be given in a subsequent announcement. We also announce the death of Uther Wilder Pascal of Margot, mother, wife, and the proprietor of Uther's Natural Seasoning. She passed away in Martinique on the 27th of June 2026, and she lives to mourn her husband David Pascal, also known as Pasco, three children, two sons, Kimani and Kawundi Pascal, and one daughter, Francine Pascal, one grandchild, Jazani Pascal, her mother, Verdon Prince, three brothers, Kenroy, Sylvester, Roden, and Roland Pollock, two sisters, Brenda George and Nicol Alfred, daughter-in-law, Ronaldo Pascal, close friends and family, Uncle Ratcliffe Prince, Auntie Lisette Eleonora, Gan, Ganna, Elvis, and Leon Abraham, Gina Abraham Thomas, her sisters-in-law, brothers-in-law, nieces and nephews, along with other friends and relatives and family, too numerous to mention. The funeral of the late Uther Pascal will take place at the Zion Methodist Church, Marigot, on Friday, July 24, viewing at 1:30 p.m., service at 2 p.m., interment to follow at the Zion Methodist Cemetery. Funeral arrangements are handled by the Northeastern Funeral Association. After the funeral, after the diagnosis, after divorce, miscarriage, or when life changes unexpectedly, what remains? For many people, grief doesn't simply pass, it lingers. What is often missing is a safe space to talk, to understand, and to begin healing. Join the conversations that matter for what remains. A conversation on loss, grief, and healing. On Saturday, 1st August 2026, from 10 a.m. to 4 p.m., come here from healthcare professionals, psychologists, counselors, faith leaders, and people with lived experiences as they explore grief, resilience, and healing. Registration is free, but seating is limited. To reserve your place, text What Remains to 617-0157, because healing begins with conversation.

0: 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This is only the start of the trance revolution.
1: And this afternoon, the West Coast apologizes to customers in New Bedford Borough and Everton Estate for the unscheduled interruption in your water supply from on Thursday, July 23rd. This interruption is as a result of a broken pipeline on the Lubia to Bagatelle Road project. Please be advised that efforts are being made to have your line repaired and service restored as quickly as possible. The West Coast regrets the inconvenience is caused and thanks customers for your continued understanding. And that's where I come to the end of the news and announcements for this afternoon. The news are social usual, brought to you through the kind compliments of the Courts Dominica Limited, and your announcements brought to you through the kind compliments of the North Eastern Funeral Association. Coming up next, your afternoon draw results. No, we don't have it at this point in time. Until then, it's a weekend. Take care of yourselves. 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And don't forget, if you're suffering from any mental debilitating challenges, don't forget to take your medication and call your nearest mental health service provider. I'm Franklin Peter Moses. Enjoy your weekend. See you tomorrow on the radio. With Matt Petty at 8 o'clock in the morning until 12. Bye-bye.
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2: For this summer is digital only way. In a summer mood.

0: All right, Dominique, we're here. You know, I specifically went to do some research, and because one of the acolytes of the Labour Party, Mr. Clarence Christian, was in a heated debate this week with Mr. Joshua Francis, attorney at law and leader of the United Progressive Party. I thought this afternoon we would replay that conversation and share some facts. Mr. Clarence Christian, I hope you're listening. Somebody might tell you what's going on the radio. But let's engage and replay that conversation. And take your notes. Take your notes, okay?
1: Let me start. I know he knows what I'm going to be talking about. What is GDP? GDP is denoted by the formula C plus I plus G plus X minus M. C for consumption, and C consumption is first. I for investments, both government and private sector. G for government spending. X for exports. M for imports. X minus M will always be negative.
2: No, it's not all negative, Mr. Christian. It will be negative in a country where we have an import-oriented country like Dominica. We have not focused on creating jobs and growing the economy and investment, and therefore, naturally, if we do not produce, we cannot export.
1: Well, tell me a country where X minus M is not negative. Just tell me one country in the world where X minus M is not negative.
2: Mr. Christian, there is where... Look at Guyana as an example right now. Go online and look at net exports for Guyana.
1: Because Guyana has oil.
2: You just asked me whether there are countries in the world. I gave you an example. There are several other countries where exports exceeds imports. These are just figures. But right here, you're coming with something abstract. The reality is that ordinary Dominicans will tell you they're struggling financially. And the reality is that this country has not been producing. We have not been exporting other than our brains, our citizenship, which right now the Europeans are saying that the commercialization of our citizenship will no longer be tolerated. This government has failed in many respects. And Mr. Christian, as a gentleman who is trained in accounting with some economics, you know better. But once again, they're peddling propaganda and trying to mislead the people of Dominica. It's a fact that this government has failed financially and economically.
0: Are you there, sir?
1: You are the one misleading people because you're giving people anecdotal data rather than empirical data. That is what you're doing.
2: Sir, tell me what is the exports figures? Give Dominicans, we are listening. Tell us what is the export history in Dominica from 2000 to 2026.
1: Let me tell you what I was talking about.
0: No, but
2: you asked me a question.
0: You're running away, Mr.
2: You asked me a question. I answered it.
1: I do not have exports the export figure before me. But I'm telling you.
2: Well, you don't have them before you. But generally, just give us a general answer to that question. Have we seen an increase in exports?
0: An overview, sir.
2: Exports.
1: Let me tell you, there has not been an increase in exports. But let me tell you, you don't allow me to speak.
0: But I'm allowing you to speak. Clarence is asking you a question, so answer the question.
1: No, but I cannot answer your question if you don't allow me to speak.
0: Oh, it's Mr. Clarence, speak.
1: Okay.
0: Go ahead.
1: In Dominica, GDP has been driven by government spending and government investment. Because we are... Consumption is always low because we have a small population. So the government has to drive GDP through their investments and through their spending. Okay?
2: Let me stick a pin here, sir. All right? So you just came with your abstract definition, yes, national income, I plus G plus C, you know, plus X minus M. Income. And now you're talking about government expenditure. All right? That is the model that this Labour Party use. What about the government creating an environment for I to increase, for investment to increase, for the private sector to grow? Wouldn't that make more sense to you, sir?
1: Because the investment will grow, government and private sector depends on consumption to make their money.
2: Sir, you're going back to C. Let's stay on I, investments. Had this government been visionary to have created an environment for the private sector to grow, for persons interested in agro-processing to be able to open a small business to process and distill whatever natural product they have? Had this government been focused on growing the private sector, it would have provided budgets where more concessions and relief would be provided to business persons, to manufacturers, so that they would not only create opportunities for jobs, but they would have products to export. And that is a major issue with this government. It focused on G so much, and even in G, its capital projects have not generated the kind of multiplier effect that we expected. And furthermore, this government has also expended on a lot of dead-end projects, projects which are not creating jobs.
0: Are you there?
1: I want you to explain for me. In economics, like you, we learn, when an economy is depressed, people go and deserve. People go and withdraw their money. There's a rush on the bank. Why? Give me the theory. Why is it that government and banking deposits have increased significantly in Dominica? The credit union deposits have increased. The credit union, the provincial bank, has increased significantly. In Dominica, just the other day, Mary Gordon Rose was saying that is the highest increase they have received during the existence of the credit unions. Tell me, explain to me, as an economist you are, why is it savings are increasing in Dominica? Why is it we have all those cars? Why is it the car both coming at twice a month?
2: First of all, a saving is a withdrawal from the economy, and it will only become useful if the bank or the credit unions make those monies available for loans. Now, let's talk about loans. People's savings could increase for several reasons, and one of the reasons why a person may be saving more, as you claim, I have not seen the data, is because they have an expectation that this economy is going to collapse. They have fear that the future will bring a bleak economic environment, and therefore they're putting a dollar aside. It could also be that a select few are those who are doing the savings. Do you have the data to show who are the people saving and what they are saving? An increase in savings in any financial institution is not a reflection of savings across the board. He has left.
0: He's left. 449-309-5969-7. Hello, talk to me on the telephone. I keep on in Clarence. Hello, talk to me. Yes. 449-3095-9696. Are you there, caller? Yes. Yeah, hello. Are you there? All right, let's move on. Talk to me, yes? I did not cut you off. We were having a talk. We were enjoying the discussion.
1: No. Well, I'm enjoying it because your references. Your references do not want to...
0: You ask your question. Do you have the data as to who's making the savings?
1: Matt, who's making... When you go to Marigot, who are the members of Marigot Credit Union?
0: There are various members of the Marigot Credit Union. They are farmers. They are businessmen. But I want you to give me the data. So break it down for me. Who's saving the biggest portion of money in that area?
1: Huh? Who are the members of those...
0: No... Ordinary people, I'm saying, but there are people who would, of course, significantly save much more than others. I'm asking you who? Give me the data as to who's saving who or saving what.
1: Go on the research is there, you know. Go on the internet.
0: But you're providing the information, so you don't have no data at all then.
2: And also, Clarence could tell us equally about the bad debts those financial institutions have. As a matter of fact, the IMF4 report speaks of the bad debts. The delinquent loans. Tell us something about that, Clarence.
1: I do not know about the delinquent loans. I'm telling you about deposits.
2: You know why you wouldn't know about it? Because you continue to look at the economy from a myopic point of view to promote the Dominican Labour Party. you are not being professional as far as your analysis of the economy is concerned. And in spite of the fact that I'm the leader of an opposition party.
0: So he's been selective.
2: But very much so. I mean, the gentleman is coming across as being intellectually dishonest, and for right reasons, for his right reasons. He's a supporter of the Dominican Labour Party. He's a supporter of the Dominican Labour Party government, and therefore he's only going to see things through the lenses of the Dominican Labour Party, and he will speak positive. He will paint Dominica as the best place in the world. But let's look at things objectively.
0: Yes?
1: I'm not. I heard Boston call and say the budget is leaked. The budget is not leaked. The budget, the government has up to August 15th to pass a budget. That is the constitution. It is not leaked. Freedom Party has had budget in August. UWP had budget in August and in July. That is not true. The budget, the government has up to August 15th of the ones of the year to pass a budget. Government spending is now done by a certificate, right? Because there is not a budget, and the government cannot spend no more than one third of what was budgeted last year under any head. The Constitution takes care of this.
2: Clarence, you are your pelting materials. Can you kindly tell us in which year the budget was passed in the month of August?
0: Are you there, Clarence? No, the year.
2: Tell us, sir. Tell us, because you seem to be a walking dictionary and a walking library for the Dominican Labour Party, and therefore you should just simply go into your file and withdraw that information. You are just saying that it's not the first time it has happened in the history of Dominica. So kindly tell the nation, when is it that a budget address was given in the month of August?
0: Yeah, are you there, Clarence?
1: So I'm sitting in my office. I do not have any of this data before me.
0: Well, you're presenting data that's maybe not correct. So we're asking for the factual data to present to the public, before, spreading misinformation. So please, Clarence, I think Joshua is trying to make the point. Go to your dictionary. You maybe have one somewhere around the desk and tell us what dates exactly that the other parties have presented the budget.
2: I do agree with Clarence, again, out of sincerity and objective reasoning, that our budget sometimes will pass late in July and primarily under the Dominican Labour Party. But from my recollection, since 2000, that's the first time we're going to have a budget presentation in the month of August. I am subject to correction. But Clarence Christian, who is more learned on parliamentary matters, as he has depicted himself to be, can assist us to tell the nation when is it that we had a budget presentation in the month of August.
0: All right, Clarence is still there? Because we have to wrap up in a minute. Yeah.
2: Also, Matt, whilst we're on that point, I would like Clarence to answer the question. Why is it that the budget presentation is so late? I have provided reasons why we are late. Maybe you have a different reason, unless if you accept the reasons that I have given. And just to sum up, my reasoning is that we are late because to compile a budget requires a lot of effort. And all the players and actors were responsible to provide the expenditures, the figures, the estimates, the revenue figures, etc. A number of them were late. And they were late because in certain departments, we have limited resources. And in some cases, we have persons who are not properly trained for that type of business. So tell us, Clarence.
0: Yeah. Are you there, Clarence? All right.
1: Not constitutionally late. Constitutional state, the budget must be passed by August 15th. You must have a budget. And the constitution makes provision for provisional warrant, by provisional warrant for the government to spend with when their budget has not been passed.
0: I'm getting some new information that says since 2000, the budget has been presented to Parliament just twice before the end of the financial year, June 30th. Just twice. Since 2000.
1: Since 2000?
0: Yes.
1: Repeat that.
0: I said since 2000, the budget has been presented to Parliament just twice before the end of the financial year, June 30th.
1: Yeah, that has been presented before the end of the financial year, in June.
0: So where's the data as it relates to August? You said it has been presented sometime in August before. Where's the data to say that?
1: It has been presented in August before.
0: Well, tell me when, Clarence. That's all I'm asking you, when?
1: But I'm talking from my mind. I do not have documents before me, in my computer that is.
0: So why are you saying categorically that it has been passed in August, Clarence? That's the question I'm asking. You know everything else, but you don't know that the budget has not never been presented, as you said, or have been presented in August. That's your claim.
2: And Matt, whilst I'm there, you know, Clarence is running towards savings, you know, and he spoke about cars on the road. Clarence, let us face the reality. Dominica has the smallest economy and is the last in many important economic areas within the region. And currently we're on the last legs of the CBI program. Can you tell the nation whether you are expecting a budget that is going to make up for the shortfalls from CBI revenues and a budget that will finally cause our economy to grow, where jobs will be created, salaries will increase, Dominica will start to export, farmers will be happy, the medical health system will be better? Tell us something, Clarence. What do you expect in this year's budget?
1: Okay. What I expect in this year's budget, you listen to me?
0: Yeah.
1: What I expect in this year's budget? We still have $1 billion budget. Under the Freedom Party, our budget never passed $300 million. Under UWP, our budget was just about $400 million. Now we have $1 billion budget in the economy. The government is investing, look at it, Marina, airport, all these things are transformational projects taking place that when, if in case we do not have the CBI, to bring in people, because people are not making children know what we need in the country for economic growth is consumption.
0: Before you answer the question, I want to go back to a point earlier. Somebody's just making the point. Savings and credit union increased because a number of banks closed. There's only one national bank. Population does not have anything or no options in terms of the savings.
2: Well, that's a very good observation. I mean, and that's another problem that we have in Dominica. A number of the banks left the market. And one of the reasons is because though they were liquid, but as far as sustainability in terms of profits, they will head in the wrong direction, because one of the main source of funding for a bank through mortgages, and with all these social housing programs, it means there were less mortgages, and therefore the banks were getting less interest on their investments. And Clarence would agree with me. And
0: but you're about to make a point that, so you know what he was saying earlier.
2: Yeah, I think Clarence, he made several points, and I was about to respond to one of them.
0: In terms of what to expect in the budget.
2: Oh, yeah, he spoke about
0: the capital projects.
2: Yeah, but it's evident we don't have to wait for the budget to see that we are not really benefiting from these capital projects. Those projects have not, you know, transformed our lives. If you look at the vicinity of the site of the construction of the international airport, even in those areas, people are crying. You know, the people of Marigot, Wesley, Kalinago territory, they have not had any significant benefits through the construction of the airport.
0: And Clarence has challenged or accepted the challenge to take on Mr. Thompson Fontaine and Joshua together in a debate. So let's try to set that date, okay? But Clarence, my reason for this afternoon's program is to help you clarify. Since 1995 to 2000. I don't see any budget presented in August. So if you have the dates of the, and you can compare and contrast, there are no budgets that have been presented there in August, Clarence. Check it for yourself. If you want a copy, I'll send you the copy of the data that I collected, okay? I don't want to get into every date specifically, but so Clarence, you need to apologize to the people of Dominica. Hello, talk to me, yes?
3: Good afternoon, Matt.
0: Good afternoon. How are you doing, sir?
3: I am well, thank you very much. Thank you for the information, for keeping us informed. I want to say good afternoon to Dominicans. Matt, You see, just done. I say you have demonstrated, or what has been clearly demonstrated to the listening public, whether you're in Dominica, without Dominica listening to this, I would say it is very clear that Clarence Christian needs to quit coming on the radio and talk to all this foolishness. Clarence has not even taken the time to educate himself, to inform himself about the things that he is about to say, the claims that he is about to make. He has done no preparation, and he keeps talking foolishness as he goes along. So I say at this stage, I am satisfied now. Once Clarence comes on the radio trying to give statistics, I will leave and walk away because it doesn't make any sense. This guy must stop trying to fool Dominicans with all this nonsense that he's been coming up with. And I have to say, I wanted to remind him that this is the 26th or the 27th year of this government being in office, consecutive years. So it means that a budget being done at this time should have the benefit of being able to just slide through, because after 26 years of preparing budgets consecutively by the same government, it shouldn't be so difficult now to present a budget on time. So what he's saying there makes no sense at all. This year of all years, this government is just another example of how they have failed in the governance of this country. Not even a budget, after having done it for 25 different times, they are not able to meet it on time. And I will end by saying here, when Clarence keeps stressing about budget has to be on by August 15th, there is a reason for that, Clarence. Sometimes governments get in late. For example, I believe the government of the UWT government got in June, if I'm not mistaken. Can you help me there, Matt? Wasn't it in June?
0: In the UWB time, I think it's somewhere in June, July, yes. Uh-huh.
3: That's correct. So in such a case, you have a legitimate reason why such a government would need some additional time, and this is why the people who framed the Constitution, they made that kind of allowance, but not for a government that has been sitting in office for 26 consecutive years doing budgets. There's no excuse at all why they should be late with the budget. It only confirms this government needs to go. They need to go, and they should have been gone a long time ago. This is the time Dominicans must do everything to ensure that this government leaves so that the country can turn around. Thank you very much for the opportunity.
0: Thank you. And somebody's saying, why should, of course, Clarence ask for a debate between himself, Thompson, and Joshua? So somebody's asking, why should Thompson and Joshua debate Clarence Christian? They should be debating the Prime Minister or the Minister of Finance. Hello, talk to me on the telephone, yes? Uh-huh.
4: Matt, good afternoon.
0: To you, sir.
4: This, what you played there was done yesterday?
0: Wednesday.
4: When this guy wasn't there yesterday. Okay, Wednesday. I hope Clarence is sitting listening to himself, because it's sounding really bad. Really bad. If it's so, you have to go and debate somebody, you better stay here. He should listen to himself, Matt. Thank you.
0: All right. Thank you very much. Now, somebody's saying here, man, Clarence needs to remember, some of us financial people there, you know, understand economics and finance as well. Savings can increase even when an economy is performing poorly. It does not automatically mean households are financially better off. 449-3095-9697. We have Mr. Alex Bruno coming up next here with us. Hello, talk to me. Yeah? Uh-huh.
5: Hey, good afternoon, Matt.
0: Good afternoon to you, sir.
5: Matt, did I hear you say that Clarence has put up a challenge to Thompson and Joshua?
0: Yeah, together. Together. He wants them together.
5: Yeah. Matt, let me tell you. Matt, there is a difference between an acolyte of the Labour Party and an agent of the Labour Party. You accept that?
0: Yep.
5: Good. So for Thompson and Joshua to take that on, they would be belittling their standards. Because This man is coming to debate his opinion. We need them. Anybody who's coming to do that is going to come with the figures from government, official documents. So we do not need Clarence coming there to debate on his opinion like he's just, he cannot tell us when a budget was passed at a particular time. But he certainly has happened. It is said if you argue with a fool, he will take you down to his level and he will beat you with experience. So I don't expect Joshua and Thompson to come there and allow Christian to beat them with experience, to beat them with experience in stupidity. So he has not provided any facts to support what he's saying, to substantiate what he's saying. How can he then come on? Why isn't he calling for an agent, the Minister of Finance in Dominica, or somebody else who has the reliable figures to come and debate those two gentlemen who are vying to become head of government? That is what I would expect, not for them to take on that challenge. Okay? And secondly, I would love to hear from him, when did we have an auditing of government finances or the different statutory bodies? When last did were they tendered in Parliament? For instance, you have National Practical, whatever, those statutory bodies which are allowed to spend government money. When last did we have an audit of those bodies telling us that this is what they've made, this is what they spent, and to see they align with the figures that we get in the budget every time? So this is what Clarence is talking about. Thank you.
0: Right, thank you, too. On the telephone, yes? Caller, are you there? No, you're not. Thank you very much. Let's take a quick break. We'll come right back. This is Q95. This is The Talk on the Block. Well, Clarence, the data is available, so please do your research. Huh? All right. Thank you very much. I've not seen any budgets presented in August.
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0: All right, Dominica, we're here.
1: Clarence is not being known. Nobody noticing him. So you want to come on the radio station so somebody can have a topic about him for his name to be called. You know, see, waste of time, those kind of people there. Waste of time.
0: All right, Clarence wants to...
1: Some people in life, when people are not noticing them, they try to make themselves be noticed. So they want the crowd to notice them, so he'll come on the radio station so people can make a topic about him so they can call his name. He's the walking dictionary and the walking library, according to Joshua, for the Dominican Labour Party. He don't have no facts of nothing, just to be heard. Just to be heard, he come on the radio station. Tell him go on DBS.
0: All right, Dominica, we're here. Somebody's asking, do you know if the 10% INS deposit their money in the credit unions that give the large sums that they have in and can move up levels of savings? But this does not mean in any way the average household is saving more. That's why I asked Clarence specifically to break down for me the persons who deposit money in the credit unions. When in 2026, Clarence can use owning a car as doing well, it says how low the bar to succeed has been set by the DLP. Somebody says Mr. Christian just wants to pull some ideas for his party.

0: seems to me to understand what you all are talking about. All it is wicked, he wicked. Clarence, I'm going to ask you this question. What have your government put in place to sustain banana? Ross go. Why people under this regime, more people run away to Antigua, St. Lucia, St. Vincent and the places, Grenada. And when they were coming to us, 25 years of scare, it is a failure to Dominican growth. It's true, especially the low class people. You understand? So I don't see what Clarence talking about. Matt Skerritt, the Prime Minister of Dominica, never put nothing to sustain. Okay? So Dominicans have to go under this regime, more people run away. Things bad, the economy rough. God bless this CBI program, and now look, it's almost no more. What are we going to do? Huh? I didn't say what day, you know. I said, what are we going to do, Clarence? Are we going to do Ipani Ross, Ipani Bellows? It have got nothing, and everything the government met there, they gone. Oh, nonsense, man.
1: I would love to have a discussion one-on-one.
2: Okay, okay.
1: Anytime,
3: Clarence. Anytime, brother. Anywhere, any place.
1: I would love to have a discussion one-on-one.
2: Okay, okay.
3: Anytime, Clarence. Anytime, brother. Anywhere, any place.
2: A very interesting afternoon, eh? So, okay. I set the record straight, Clarence. So, I did a little research and found out there were no budgets presented in August. Okay, hello, talk to me on the telephone. Are you there, yes?
4: Good afternoon to Dominican
2: Park. Good afternoon to you, yes. So, final call.
4: You see exactly why the Labour Party will never take that candidate. For 26 years, they've been begged. People begging them for debate, man. They could never take that in a debate. Not with the past leaders of his ability, not with the present leaders, but with Joshua. They just wouldn't take on debate because they cannot stand the test, man. That is their field, you know. That is Clarence Field. And Joshua making mincemeat of him. Matt,
2: I'm here.
4: A farmer speaking.
2: Yes.
4: A farmer speaking. But increase in savings, which I doubt there is any real increase in savings, to me is a bad sign. But it's a sign that people doesn't trust the economy. Because, Matt, if the economy is doing well, you're not thinking of just saving, Matt. You're thinking of investing your money. Is that correct, Matt?
2: That's true, very true.
4: You're thinking of buying a property. You're thinking of investing, not going into a business. But because the people have no confidence in the economy, Matt. No one has confidence in the economy. Every little dollar you get, you want to sell it, Matt. You can't keep your money at your home. The way the economy coming, people start breaking people home. So you have to save every little dollar you have. In case you have to run, Matt. So I want to tell you, because savings increase at the banking institution is a sign of the economy doing well. Little farmer telling you, I disagree totally. You understand what I'm saying, Matt?
2: Yes, I understand.
4: When the economy doing well, people will not be hiding their little pennies. They're going into crypto and all those nonsense there. And now people even doing crime with crypto. Is investing people looking for, Matt? Because they cannot invest in Dominica. There's nothing to invest in Dominica. And Matt, I just want to say to the people of Dominica, the rolling away of the banks was a sign that the economy was failing. The outside banks could never do well in that environment, Matt. They had to run. But everything has been done before me just said. Whose university did they carry? Hello. In Dominica. Seem to be good. They will mash it up. Because first of all, there are a few millionaires. And they were sticking to independence. So Labour Party had to crown them. And as such, they really know the school. CBI, they abuse it, man. And the offshore sector, offshore banks, they take care of that. So, anything you put in the hands of Skeleton, the Labour Party, it will fail miserably, man. It's a selective few. It's a selective few that will ever be benefiting in Dominican the Labour Party. That is why today, now, more than ever, I'm not, you know what a good friend of mine tell me?
2: Uh-huh.
4: Oh, you need to see what happened in Rosano. I say, what do you mean? The people suffering this. Sorry. I said, this is a little sign. Giving the people like $100, we shouldn't do that. The people need it for anything. I said, what? And you proud to say that? And the man is telling me what's going on, so no. If they win, or when they win, like that. That's what he said. It will be the beginning of the end of workers. People are ashamed. You there for 26 years with your party, and you're saying people so poor and struggling, when it's you that create that economy, when it's you that create that condition on the people's life, and you using that as a means to say things so bad about you must win. So clearly, you don't believe in believing making people poor and controlling them. Not enough. Solidly vote for Danny Lugie. They must ensure the Labour do not go out there and rejoice after they treat them like slaves, after they make them poor. They still come back and vote for them. The person of is not for sale. They've always said that. But these are people who are proud. Proud people, man. They're supposed to be the area that looked down on. And they've been doing their thing and doing it well. So I want to say kudos to those enough and ensure that they give Labour a serious defeat whenever the election is called. That's my contribution, man.
2: All right, well, thank you very much. We're going to take a quick break. When we come back, we'll be talking to, of course, political scientist, political lecturer, Mr. Alex Bruno. He's on the ground for the past few days. He'll give you his observation. We'll talk, Dominica. This is Q905. This is a talk on the block for the next 45 minutes. We're engaging Mr. Alex Bruno. Stick around.
5: All you, I just met Goldwyn in Roseau again. Same place outside Flossie's. I tried to dock him, but he had time to see me. Where? Story start again. Million, lot of my partner we got, huh? So, like a fella, I said the same thing you're doing, shopping at Flossie's. And you don't have to tell me the same thing you tell me last time because I'm busy. It's to hear him, we. You reckon? I'm in my pocket anymore, yeah. I won't tell you that I save money and food and drinks when I buy quantity. I save more. Oh, shucks, man. Goldwyn, you're still telling me. I know already. The pocket I spent him, why? I will tell all my friends from London, US and Dominica to come to Flossie's, right next to the Rosa Market. Open Sunday to Saturday. Flossie's can do but two shoes.
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0: All right, Dominica, we're here. And this is Q905 for the next few minutes. It's 2:11. Today, Friday 24th, always my pleasure to engage my colleague, Mr. Alex Bruno, on things political and social as well. We've gone back a long, long way. And if he's honest with you, he'll tell you how we got introduced to the radio. But he's... Alex, good afternoon to you.
1: Matt Pelty.
0: I step on your toe.
1: Well, I don't mind it at all, man. I don't mind it at all. I call him my teacher. I think I can call him my teacher. I hate to admit it. But you held my hand and taught me to walk.
0: Okay.
1: I remember I was struggling with a promo.
0: Uh-huh.
1: Those days we would use the reel to reel,
0: yes,
1: to make the promo, you know. I mean, young people now, people in the media now,
0: everything
1: know,
0: easy.
1: Really? Where you have one tick to get it right, and then if it doesn't get it right, you erase the reel and you go back again. And if you cannot get it right, you splice the reel and put that in together. Franklin Moses knows it as well.
0: These were the days. These were the days.
1: Yeah, so I would have spent about 3 or 4 hours on 130 seconds promo, and I couldn't get it. And Matt came and said, well, here's what we're going to do. We did it. It was not perfect, but I think Matt threatened me of still having that promo that he might use.
0: I mean, use it against you sometime.
1: Use it against me. So yeah, Matt. Yeah.
0: So tell me, Alex. I mean, I know you're here, and you're doing some work on the ground for a few weeks now.
1: Mm-hmm.
0: What are you? I mean, I guess I want to get straight to it. What are you finding on the ground? What are you finding out?
1: The major finding is that there is a colossal move away from the policies. Well, not support, but from endearment to the political incumbent.
0: Mm-hmm.
1: Very massive move. Where is the move going? Not clear in terms of what is being projected in polls.
0: Mm-hmm.
1: But there are a lot of people in silent and quiet abeyance. And you're talking about upwards of 40% of the people that I speak to,
0: mm-hmm,
1: have swung, switched.
0: Mm-hmm.
1: Are they pledging allegiance to the opposition or the alternative? Not necessarily.
0: Because quiet.
1: Yeah, and they're just in a quiet abeyance. Some say, I will not vote, I may not vote.

0: people look like. I have, like, we have 14 items on the poll.
1: Mm-hmm.
0: But people have so much to say. So you can describe and explain what you're actually seeing here. I mean, notes upon notes upon notes, because what we do in the field as scientists is we collect data.
1: Mm-hmm.
0: But then we have points at which we collect the data, based that we have measurables. But outside of what is measured, we have information that we must take. So when I'm doing the analysis, I'm reading back, and there's no name on this, as you can see, Matt.
1: No.
0: What whoever would have said to me, and that is what gives me a very good feel for the fever on the ground. And I said about 40-ish percent. I'm not too sure if that is even the right figure. It might be more.
1: Mm-hmm.
0: But conservatively, that swing is so huge. Again, I'm not here saying that the incumbent is going to lose. I'm not here saying that. I'm just saying that the swing that I'm seeing away in terms of not just allegiance, but belief.
1: What's driving it? Why are they saying that it's time for that movement this incumbent to go?
0: Well, they're not saying it's time for incumbent to go, because I didn't ask that question.
1: No.
0: But what they're saying is the lack of incumbent support. So it's called, there's a question about incumbency neglect.
1: Mm-hmm.
0: There's
1: okay.
0: a question on that, and it's unanimous in terms of the neglect, especially in the incumbent's stronghold. And the incumbent here is the ruling Labour Party.
1: Right.
0: That's what it is. Representation as well, poor representation. And surprisingly, the Prime Minister fares better than the members of his team.
1: Mm-hmm.
0: He's average-ish in terms of performance. The others are not enjoying that at all. So he continued to do better than them in terms of a national outlook, the representation, the support, the...
1: You mean he himself?
0: As an individual,
1: okay.
0: I guess because of his national, international profile. But in terms of representation from the incumbent, that's non-existent. And people are saying, well, I am pala. And they are just there in a sort of shift, but not shift to anybody necessarily,
1: mm-hmm.
0: but in quiet abeyance. That's what I would like to see. I'm hoping that something breaks. And again, I just spoke with you about my friends, and Andy mm-hmm. Carter met me a while ago and said, don't call these guys your partner. If you blue, you blue. If you pink, you pink. You cannot be blue or pink in this time. You have to be a realist, because you could call Matt as much as you would like
1: mm-hmm.
0: and say as much as you would want to say in terms of your opinion, what we should do. But based on what the people are saying, a lot of what I'm hearing on Matt does not seem to carry water. People are not telling people join one party and run under one party. If I had gotten that, I would tell you that, Matt.
1: Mm-hmm.
0: People are saying, generally, and there's a question, an item, that talk about the people who are exposed in terms of the incumbent, the leaders of the alternatives.
1: Mm-hmm.
0: And I polled for Brother Joshua and Brother Thompson here. Interesting result. And then there's a section that says, I want to see somebody new, something new. I'm not impressed. I mean, this is telling findings that I would like to share. I'm not going to give the information just like that, because I commissioned this work. I'm paying for this work with some friends who are helping me. But the parties don't have money to pay for the work. A national poll like this is a pretty penny that, you know, that you don't, that the parties just don't have. But I decided to, when I wanted to know what was happening, get to know what's happening. How do you know what's happening? By listening to Matt. I love Matt.
1: Mm-hmm.
0: Matt is my partner. But I'm sorry, Matt's work is Matt's work. Matt's work is not scientific. Matt's work is not looking at the variables and the samples the way I look at the samples.
1: Mm-hmm.
0: So if I want to offer opinion politically, locally and regionally, which I'm called to do
1: mm-hmm.
0: all the time, I go by this. And we have information now that is as fresh as it gets. This will be still in about a month's time. But this political information that I have...
1: As we speak,
0: is like gospel. What the people are actually saying. And they say a lot of stuff on Matt and on the other talk shows, but it is just people talking.
1: Mm-hmm.
0: You go to Dipa, go under the Zaman tree in Saint-Sauveur, sit down for an hour and talk to the guys. Because you cannot leave when they hold you and when you have to be there listening. That's what we do as scientists, Matt. And when you have that information, you're humbled by it.
1: Mm-hmm.
0: And then when Matt called me, I tell Matt, boy, I do not want to the media. I've been here for a couple of weeks. Nobody knows I'm here.
1: Mm-hmm.
0: My crew is here. We are here. But I'm giving you an exclusive, because Matt, I think you deserve it. You've been trying. You've been making an effort. And I'm here just to give you a little feedback, not to really

0: my pool, but to just let you know the fever, what I'm feeling on the ground. And the major standout thing for me is how terrible the incumbent is doing in terms of favorability. I'm not telling you that people are swinging to anybody or they're going to lose. I didn't say that, because that might be a wake-up call for them too. And they're aware of that, because I meet their people on the ground in goodwill like crazy. One of the things that I think the alternative is doing is complaining and complaining what they're doing. The complaint should not be a thing. The alternative should be outdoing what they're doing. You don't have money, give love or companionship with the money that they're giving. Because I have been in the trenches. I mean, I was down by the Bayfront in Pottersville.
1: But you have realized through your walks on the ground that, of course, the election, the by-election there, I've spoken to a number of hamlets there, is very transactional.
0: Oh, yeah. And by what do you mean
1: but
0: by that?
1: I've asked that question many times. Well, how do you fight transactions with trying to get a vote?
0: But Matt.
1: We're talking real here. We're talking real.
0: I'm not a politician.
1: No. But what would you give in exchange?
0: Give love. Give time. Invest time. Do as I did. I had not seen one politician on the ground. None. I mean, I saw people working for the politicians. Danny, I think we almost crossed paths. So in terms of people being on the ground, I think Danny has a presence, and I think another candidate has a kind of a presence of security.
1: Oh, okay.
0: I do not know why a candidate would need security to be on the ground in Rosenhof. I really don't understand why. And not just any security, police security. So probably there is something that I do not know, but it didn't ring nice to me, because I didn't see it, but people are telling me, and I trust the people on the ground that they are seeing what they are seeing, and they are complaining.
1: That doesn't send a good message, though.
0: No, it doesn't. So I get a good sense that Danny is plowing. But we do not just need Danny, we need 10, 15 Dannys going in the areas and doing it repeatedly as the day go by. So they should be the last person that the people see. Hug them, kiss the babies, talk about the stuff. If it's 5 cents you have, give a penny of it. Anything you can do, spend some time with them. They'll buy a drink for you. You don't have to always buy drinks. As long as you avail yourself to the people will embrace you.
1: What about the claim I heard coming from opposition forces? Take it, but vote them off.
0: I don't like that take. I don't like that phrase.
1: You don't like it?
0: I do not tell. I mean, it's the reality. There's a reality. Let people live their own reality. But as a party or candidate, I would not tell people do that. I would engage them, and my engagement with them would know exactly where I am. And I'm
1: hearing a lot of that. Like, take it.
0: That's not a good strategy.
1: It's your money. Take it.
0: It's not a good strategy. And telling people to vote against people is not good as well. You should tell people vote for you. Don't say reject.
1: But you must give a reason why they should vote for you.
0: Vote for you. So do not say reject that party. Anytime you call a party in your campaign, you have a problem. Call yourself. Vote for me. Here's what I'm going to do for you. I'm going to make sure every Wednesday I come, or whatever the case might be. No matter how little. Because think of it, man. Relationships, right? If relationships relied on money, only the rich people would have wives and husbands and girlfriends and boyfriends. Relationships, again, a transactional partnership is what you bring to the table. If you bring love, love alone can fool your stomach. But if you show time, consideration, caring, you talk about issues together. Sometimes all people want to do is to hear a kind word that does not have to do with a vote. How is your daughter doing? I knew the other day she was not well. She had this little ulcerated stomach. Did you get the medication for her? Can I call Bullseye Pharmacy and see if I can arrange? Val is my partner. He might be able to give me this little chalky stuff, minty stuff. You call Val. Val say, well, yeah, Matt, check me out, whatever. So you do little things like that. An older person might need a rosary. A rosary costs nothing. Go to the church, get 10 rosaries, 15 rosaries, 100 rosaries. You know, give out little things that people are going to remember you for. Matt, we can beat that money largest issue, not by money, but by the little things that we do. So I would not encourage saying, take your money, is your money. That's a trap. Because you tell them take it, they remember you tell them to take it. And they might do other things as well after they take the money. They might take more than money, and then they might realize, well, They tell me take it, I take it myself. I said, what else? They didn't tell me anything else. So I'm going to vote for the money. There's psychology there in taking things from people. When you take things from politicians, you owe them for life. You can say, well, the money is not the politician's money, it's the state's money, and explain to them how they actually are giving more and they should deserve more than just that money. But to say take it and vote them out, it's your money, it's just to it's setting yourself up, because people might end up taking more than money and end up feeling as if, you know what, them guys tell me take the money, but what else did they tell me to do? Nothing else. So I'm going to probably, again, I'm not saying that's going to be the case, but I would not promote it as a strategy.
1: The polls you're conducting, is it all over the island?
0: Oh yeah, man, we're doing a nationwide poll. I'm not going to get all 21 constituencies.
1: Okay.
0: Because in the past we have had crews, like 3 or 4 large crews combing the island in 1 week. This time we have no money. I'm doing this out of pocket generally because nobody commissioned the work. I didn't ask the people to anyway. And it's not that people don't want to do it. I'm talking to people who, but there's just politicians have no money. The parties have no money. I was told where I could get money, but I didn't make the call. I don't want to be part of the statistic to make a call to that person to get all the money I needed to for the work. So I rather take my time and do it. And in most areas, I had, you know, my staff with me doing the work. So I enjoyed being a bit on the field a bit more. It took us a little more time. So we won't have all 21 constituencies, but we'll have enough to give ourselves a good picture of what is happening. And we hit all the critical areas, all the critical roads in North, Rosa Central. We hit Cottage, you know, Peebush, Pili Soufriere, you know, Castle Bruce, you know, a number of areas. So that data is available, and again, the work is there. If anybody wants to access it, let me know. Let's have a consultation. You pay a fee for my consultation if you want to, if you care to. If you don't want to, it's okay. But I'm not going to give the work for free. There was one time I did some work for a party, and when the party saw the work, the party told me to publish the work. I didn't think we should have. I was hesitant, but it was insisted that I did. Because the party liked the trajectory. They liked what they were seeing. Now, leading does not mean you're winning. You could be leading somewhere, but not winning. Because if you're leading 48% of the vote in terms of the opinion of the people, you're not winning. But
1: some argue, Mr. Bruno, that releasing those numbers at that time may have given the edge to the incumbent.
0: Yes.
1: So they would have, if you say, for example, you are in that constituency and it looks very good for you, and say you're leading by, say, 200 votes. What the incumbent did was to move, take that information and engage it and put 300 people there.
0: Yeah, well, I'll tell you that. And I think I dealt with that, handled this in the past. I didn't totally clearly see what I'm saying now.
1: Right.
0: But the time that I released the information, I was asked to release the information. It was against my advice. I said, no, you should not. That is for internal purposes. We know where we're strong. You know where we are. We can I say we because I was part of the team.
1: Right.
0: And no, the leader told me, go ahead and release the work. I came right here with you and released constituency by constituency. This was the most bizarre thing to do. But it wasn't my decision.
1: But you were asked to.
0: Yes. I was compelled to. Against my desire and will. And up until today, from 2019 to now, people blame me, and I've been taking it quietly. But it was not my decision. The people on the other side, they were jumping for joy because it ratified what they knew. And it was good that they got free information just like that after I'd worked so hard to get the information. So they were rejoicing, and people in their camp called me and say, boy, Alex, boy, you are a boss. Respect you. Don't let man talking the nonsense. The Bajans say, and what the Bajans say, and all. Even today, when my friends meet me, they tell me the same thing. So that was a mistake, and I accept it. But I was not the person who decided to
1: give the information.
0: To give the information.
1: Well, let's take a few calls, because, of course, people will be calling. Hello, talk to me on the telephone, yes?
2: Yeah, Matt, good afternoon. Alex, good afternoon to you.
1: Yes, good afternoon.
2: Yeah. I have two questions for you. I want to know how it is in the Rosa Valley, concerning the finance minister, the data you collected, and the Rosa Central constituency, and with the prime minister's wife. because I know you've been hearing the talk. Now, the other thing I have to say, anybody that tells you about releasing data, that is nonsense. Because if you watch CNN or whatever, every day they have a poll concerning how the president is doing, how this is doing. Democrats up there, they're down there. So either way, all of the politicians need to do their work. You understand? But I want to hear the data concerning the finance minister in the Rosa Valley and the prime minister's wife.
1: What about the finance minister you want to hear in the valley?
2: How is his popularity? Or how is he doing?
1: That'll be providing information Mr. Bruno just said he won't be able to give.
0: Nah, I'm not gonna give any information specific to any area.
1: Any constituency.
0: Or any candidate. Because I didn't pull him as a member of parliament or a candidate. We pulled popularity.
1: Or an MP.
0: No, yeah, we didn't do that. We pulled popularity and
1: so if any political party say that they want the information that you have gathered, they have to speak to you directly.
0: Oh, yeah, one-on-one, book a consultation and spend some money and let us have a conversation. In the past, I was available to the UWP. I must mention the UWP is a party I love and cherish. Still do, mm-hmm. because I started with the party in 1990, two years after the party was formed. I was a kid, young guy.
1: Yeah.
0: Left the Freedom YFM to join the party. And I left the party in 2019.
1: Mm-hmm.
0: So you do not, after 30 plus years, you do not just
1: walk away.
0: Yeah, it's a lot. I still have residual love for the party.
1: Mm-hmm.
0: It is that the party didn't love me enough to defend me when I was being, ostracized. So I decided to do my own stuff. And that's what I do. Politics is what I do for a living. I'm a professor, as you know. And my title is political scientist. I don't like saying that, but that's unfortunately what I do.
1: Mm-hmm.
0: Fortunately, I should say, that's what gives me bread. So if the parties want to know, I will engage the parties. I know for sure Claudius, dear friend, again, Thompson, we have had conversations. I have to be totally transparent with you.
1: Mm-hmm.
0: But they didn't commission the work. But I will share some bits with them mm-hmm. because Claudius has been trying to hustle. And again, he's my friend. I like him a lot and his wife.
1: Mm-hmm.
0: Annette, so I can share a little bit of information with him, and I think he was particularly interested in one area.
1: Okay,
0: and I think I'll be generous enough to show Claudius what's happening in that area.
1: Mm-hmm. But you are the general secretary of another party, which is Todd mm-hmm. Alexander. Of course, you will share that information with your party
0: fully, totally. Oh yeah, they support me, and they're going to know what the picture is. Because they're on the ground now and they're getting some pushback in terms of the party branding itself or rebranding itself.
1: Mm-hmm.
0: We have a meeting tonight. And I will not share because I don't have it compiled as yet. But by our following meeting next week, they're going to see the full picture. Which is going to rival whatever pushback.
1: But I noticed you have actually put in candidates in various constituents. At least four for now.
0: Yeah, I'm not going to talk about Todd.
1: No.
0: No. What about that? What about that you want to know?
1: I'm just saying, but in an indirect way, I'm asking whether you've positioned candidates in these constituencies because you know the data there.
0: Yeah, of course. You don't put candidates places you don't know what's happening. And based on what I find, no party has pulled Dominica in the past year. None. Anybody who tells you so, they're misrepresenting the facts. Nothing on the ground suggests that anybody has been on the ground. Nothing.
1: On the telephone, are you there, caller?
3: On the telephone, I there. Alex, I thought you was coming to tell us about TUD. What is the vibes on the ground for TUD?
1: But he just said he wouldn't be talking about TUD. He said
0: no,
1: that.
0: No. And I wouldn't be sharing that information if I had it as well. I have some good reads in certain places, and I expected that because of the work that had been done there. But that's not what I'm here to do. I'm not here to represent the team. The team has not given me any approval, clearance to. The party is not my party, Matt, the party is Carlos's party, essentially. Carlos was the one who invited me to come and help them develop mm-hmm. the party,
1: Okay.
0: And the last time I was asked to do some work, the last time I did a team, and I invited people, and you know how that ended?
1: Mm-hmm.
0: This time I didn't. Carlos Charles called me, Lambie's son, and I helped Carlos because I wanted to help the young man.
1: Mm-hmm.
0: But that party is not my party. I'm not involved in the...
1: But you hold the name of General Secretary.
0: Yeah. And I'm claiming it because in the last time I was advised again by people in politics not to expose myself politically. And I'm like, why not? You shouldn't, because you're professional. And I realized how foolish that advice was.
1: Mm-hmm.
0: I should have exposed myself back then. What's wrong in exposing myself? What is the big crime in being part of a party?
1: Mm-hmm.
0: There's nothing wrong with it. In fact, that was a mistake I made. And I said I should have done it in the past. Because people felt I was hiding. I wasn't hiding. I was advised by people. And the same people who advised me castigate me at the end of the day. It's a setup. There is a kind of vicious climate in the politics in Dominica where people want to keep their turf. And they'll give you advice that you think is advice to help you, but it's advice to keep you at bay. And that is sometimes we fall for that. Right now, I have learned, because I think in America, yeah. I say learned. I've learned the lesson the hard way, and I am wiser for it.
1: Right? Hello,
0: so
1: caller.
0: That's why I identified with Todd, but I'm not here to speak about Todd.
1: Hello, yes.
2: Yes, Matt, good afternoon.
1: Yes, uh-huh. Yes.
2: Yeah, Matt, I was going to ask the same question. Is it ethical that you are a pollster and you are expressing favoritism to a party? It sounds unethical to me, and he just sounded like Roosevelt Skerritt. When Roosevelt Skerritt said, oh, we're a small community, and, you know, we have to this and that, and we cannot this and that. In other words, the Speaker of the House must be in my party.
1: Well, let me ask a question there. In all your mother's children, who do you prefer? I'm asking the caller. In all your mother's children, who do you prefer?
2: Matt, I'm talking about ethics. I'm not talking about relationships. I would think that is different. In other words, if I'm a judge and a family member comes before me, what am I supposed to do? Am I not supposed to recuse myself? That's what area Matt, I don't know. I am asking, is it ethical to behave the way he is right now? That's all I'm asking. Thank you.
1: Yes, you can answer that question.
0: It's a different scenario, man. I mean, it's night and day talking about a family member representing a family member. That's night and day. That's not even adding up to what's going on. That's what I do, my work. And my ethics is driven by my honesty on the ground. I cannot misrepresent what I find. That's where the ethical issues. The people who are pulling for the Labour Party, do you not think that they are aligned to the Labour Party? You think these guys are aligned to another? No. They have done that all their lives. That's who they support. That's who they represent. That's how it works in politics. You have people who do your work for you.
1: Did you get the latest interview that pollster the guy from Wickham did for the...
0: Yes.
1: The Rosenberg
0: I was asked
1: Institute.
0: About it by someone. No, I'm not going to comment about it because... He's a colleague, albeit not my friend, but I cannot speak about his work. And I said certain things about it, about what he said privately to somebody with interest in politics, and a person agreed with me, because I don't speak on things that I don't know of. And as a scientist, you need to know a priori as much as you can. And I can tell you that no work was done on the ground. So you can talk to people, like I have spoken to Matt and Moses, but I don't go with what Matt and Moses tell me. I need to be able to form my opinion based on that. And that's all I'm willing to say.
1: Would you share with us, Alex, just in the poll, there are a few questions that you've been asking on the ground?
0: Let me see. Should I? No, I don't think I want to share the questions. But if you ask me areas that I'm looking for, I could probably give you a thumbs up whether I am actually looking for those areas. But I'm not here to dissect the items on the poll in any...
1: The general areas, then. Let's make it general.
0: Well, the demographic area where you look at people's age, salary, religiosity, and all of that, gender, that is always part of every poll.
1: Right.
0: And the timing that you're in the area that you polled, and stuff like that, the gender of individuals and stuff like that. So that is a given. That's always part of every
1: poll. Would you say, though, I just want to ask the question, would you say that the people you have polled, are they the younger ones? Because I'm hearing that the young people will play a very integral part in any election.
0: The age group 18 to 25 is the major demographic that I'm actually finding. More men than women, because it's who you find on the ground.
1: Mm-hmm.
0: You need to poll. You don't decide where you want to go, who you're going to poll. It's a random convenience survey, and it's who you meet. So you meet a lot more men than young men, and some elderly people.
1: Are they interested?
0: They're detached. They don't listen to this. They're not involved in the system at all. So we're making a lot of noise. I mean, you know what, this is what I'm getting in terms of youth unemployment on the ground right now, Matt?
1: Mm-hmm.
0: Do you want me to give you a conservative figure?
1: Please.
0: 70%.
1: Unemployed.
0: Youth unemployment / underemployment. Matt, isn't that a crime?
1: 70%.
0: Youth unemployment / underemployment. I mean, that's what... People say that Dominica is resilient. Dominica as a country, the people, we are resilient. And I have a great appreciation for my people now, and I'm actually even emotional talking about how my people are suffering there, mm-hmm. especially the young people, Matt. Because to survive in Dominica now, it really calls for being much more than resilience. It calls for being determined to have faith beyond faith. Because I just do not know. I went to certain areas, but and I don't know how Dominicans are making it. I really don't know. But somehow they put on a bright face and they do what they have to do to survive.
1: Mm-hmm.
0: So those of us who criticize Dominicans mm-hmm. for taking handouts and doing things and whatever need to be very careful how we talk about our people.
1: That's what I said earlier, that you know, if somebody hands you $500... and they say, and you realize you have five kids to feed, and that's the only help that you're getting. Who would say no?
0: Matt, if I were living in the conditions that I see some people living in, I would be the first in the handout line. So I'm not judging our people. What I do is I understand the people.
1: Mm-hmm.
0: And we're not surviving. Surviving is something that I'm not sure how to even define it. Our people have gone beyond just surviving. Our people have become so resourceful and resilient as a people. Not Dominica is not a resilient country.
1: You don't think so?
0: No. Where? The country does not take care of itself naturally. We are the people who manage what happens in it. You know what the term country means? The island is, the land is something different.
1: Mm-hmm.
0: The country is everything that is part of this land, including the people. We manage our land. So the land will be natural. Dominica feels nothing as a land. As a country, we are not totally there. As a people, we are the ones who carry the country.
1: So the incumbent, if you will, is painting a picture that is a false narrative.
0: But they're claiming things that the people
1: are... That is not true.
0: They're claiming things that belong to the people for the country. Resilience should not be tagged to the country. It should be tagged to the people. And not just resilient, super resilient. I think we're the most resilient people on earth, the people. So that's what works best. So it should be reapplied or redefined, because the country itself is a frame of what the people.
1: According to you, don't know how people survive in Dominica.
0: Matt, I it takes a lot. It takes a lot, Matt. On $500 a month. To feed five mouths. And I listen to people criticize and calling Dominicans name, and boy, no, man, no. You're not going to win an election calling Dominicans names, man. And I'm sorry, unfortunately, it seems to be the opposition who's doing all of the name calling. When was the last time you heard the people on the governing side call Dominicans names? They're not going to do that because they're not better. And that's one of the things I really wish we stopped, like, today. Stop judging the people. Stop. Go and walk a mile in their shoes, Gasa. Go and talk to the people the way I speak with them. See what Dominicans are really dealing with. See what they have to do. The sacrifices they have to make to survive. How they have to forego on meals to get a little medication. And even that is not enough. And our people are still proud. They're not beggars. Our people are wonderful people who are surviving against all odds. And the group who are guilty of castigating our people will suffer in the vineyard for a long time, until and unless they understand that the approach has to be changed.
1: On the telephone, yes?
2: Yes, Matt, good afternoon.
1: Good afternoon to you, sir.
2: To you and your guests.
1: Yes.
2: Mr. Bruno mentioned the unemployment and underemployment rate among youth. And recently I was doing some research and I saw from a UNDP document that the unemployment rate among the youth was 40.6%. And to me, that is a frightening statistic. You cannot have the youth whom you have invested in from preschool to primary school to secondary to college, and some who probably went to university. Your best fresh minds, your supposedly skilled group of citizens, and 4 out of 10 of them are unemployed or maybe underemployed. And that is a frightening statistic. And if that is not fixed in a hurry, we are heading down a very dangerous road. And the reality in Dominica is we can paint the picture as much as we want to on the highways, but let us go into the backroads of Dominica where the cameras may not be seen, and we will see the extent of poverty that exists in our country. There are people who cannot send their children to school on certain days because they do not have breakfast too. They do not send them because they cannot afford the bus fare to send them. And this is a reality, especially in the rural community, where they made their own money by being involved in agriculture, a banana industry that provided the opportunity for them to sell every week and have their local economy alive and well. Since banana have gone, can we say what have replaced that industry so that the rural community can now have a livelihood again? So my final thought is, there is one big stone in the road, and we need to find a way collectively, to get that stone out of the road. Thank you, and good afternoon.
1: Thank you, and good afternoon to you. Mr. Bruno, somebody's asking you a question there.
4: Yes.
1: It says, what is your most memorable success as a political scientist? The success, something that strikes you as being a success.
4: Me as a success?
1: The work that you have done every day, everything
4: that I do has been pretty much successful.
1: Yeah. Have you been tasked to do any work in the region?
4: Of course.
1: Okay.
4: All the time, and to make representation, to speak on issues, to advise.
1: Mm-hmm.
4: To give counsel. And you know, I teach politics, right, Matt?
1: I know that.
4: I do that every day. And my students have the best of times. If I show you my evaluation that I get from my students every semester. Because I am very hands-on, very engaging. And I don't just teach politics. I engage with my students. So that's my biggest success. The one-on-one engagement with the young people. And in the U.S. where I teach, politics, political science / government is a required course to get a degree. So my class is required. And everybody who goes through the system comes through my class. I do as much as seven units a semester, all field, every time, on day one. So that is my success, mm-hmm. If you want to ask me that. I'm guessing the person is hinting on which parties I have caused to win.
1: Maybe.
4: I have not been able to work with a campaign that was willing to allow us to win. I don't want to point any fingers at any party, but I have worked with independent candidates. I'm working for, not independent as in independent, but individual candidates. I'm working for a young lady now in District 88, Florida House District, 88. But we'll see how that goes. I'm also working for the people. So I'm working with people locally, regionally, and internationally. I told you earlier, I'm talking to people here as we speak. I'm talking to people in other places as well. So to ask me what is my track record of success, I think is a kind of vague,
1: mm-hmm.
4: But I am totally used, I am engaged, and most importantly, I teach this. That's what I do. Every day of my life. I wake up to go do my hobby, so to speak, and I'm paid for it.
1: Who would you blame, Alex, for this unemployment and underemployment that we experience in Dominica?
4: But who else? But the people who are in charge of the system. we elect a government to run the affairs and manage the affairs of our people. And the government.
1: So why are they painting a different picture? Why are they painting a different picture? Like, all is well.
4: All is not well, Matt.
1: Things are fine. He said they are painting that picture.
4: Because they want to remain incumbent. They want to win. They want to continue serving because power is sweet. And to be in power for a quarter century, you're spoiled. At this point, they are the point of no return. They don't understand anymore what it is not to be in power. For them, not being in power is equal to not being even alive. Because power is so controlling that when you have so much of it, that's all you know. So the suffering of the people is no longer a thing. They don't feel it. They are immune to the people's pain. Literally, Matt. It's no joke. I'm saying so with a very, very, very broad, you know, thing on my face. There's no joke about the incumbent being out of touch. They don't understand the pain. They are not feeling it. They cannot feel it after 25 years of enjoying the power the way they're enjoying it.
1: As a matter of fact, I was just in the Inland Revenue line, and a young man just burst out and he said, "Man, if you understand the pressure that people feel in Dominica," he was not talking to me, he was talking loud in the Inland Revenue Department, saying, "And the people incumbent, the people in charge, never felt it. They don't know what it is to pay a license. And they have never paid that license. They are in control. They don't understand the dynamics on the ground."
4: But do you know how much money I've spent so far? For the past couple of weeks I've been here. That is a year's pay for some people. I have it. I'm not saying that I'm a rich guy. But
1: you can afford.
4: I can afford to do it. But Matt, when people tell me they're surviving on $100, Matt, $200, $500. Matt, I just spent $500 in one transaction. Well, two. And I'm not rich, but the people who are in office, they are immune to the pain and the cry of the people. And after 25 years.
1: And they don't understand it. They don't want to give that up.
4: They will never understand it, Matt, because they have been there for so long that they are pain deaf. They are just not with it. So the picture they are painting is the picture they think they have. I know a shop not very far from here which sells half pong and quarter pong sugar. And people still cannot afford to buy it. Half a candle, quarter a candle.
1: Danny said, "Well, we're in a half pong economy at this time."
4: Well, Danny might be onto something.
1: On the telephone, hello, talk to me, yes? Caller, are you there?
5: Yes, I am here. Good afternoon.
1: Good afternoon,
5: Matt. Good afternoon, Alex Bruno. How are you doing, brother?
4: My dear brother, I'm fine. Thank you.
5: Excellent. So, Mr. Burrow, you seem to have spent some time indicating how bad things are in Dominica under a government that has been in office for more than 25, 26 years, something like this. And it seems if you walk around, the average person is of the belief that in a scenario like this, where the government needs to go because they have not performed, it would be, the average person would say, the opposition should be united against that government. I am one of those who believe that, by the way. But from the actions that we are seeing here, the opposition, there are a number of opposition groupings or parties that seem to be launching candidates, which does not speak to a united opposition. And you would know about that. I don't have to speak to it. You would know about that. So my question to you is, why not have a united opposition against the ruling administration if we are serious about removing them from office? Thank you, sir.
1: A united opposition.
4: And what does that look like? What does it look like? What's the structure of that?
1: He's asking you why, or if you want to be part of that.
4: What does a united opposition look like? How is it structured? How is it housed? Who leads it? What are the terms? What are the policy positions? What are the references? How do you advance? How do you decide the matrix of doing it?
1: Well, all the opposition forces should come together and decide.
0: So, well, that is
1: Have you been having such discussions?
0: But you forget, in 2019, I was the one who started saying we should probably find another way and the best ways to collaborate. You forget, man, Matt. All of a sudden, you have amnesia. You forget the first person, maybe the loudest voice that has been saying the old has not worked. Let's do something to be more collaborative. There has been no reaction. I mean, I'm hearing talks, but the people who are calling for the talks are not doing the talks. Right now, it's a little different because I've had some talks with Thompson, I must say, and Joshua, Claudius, but nothing else. That's it. People are not interested in coming together, Matt.
1: You don't think so?
0: No. No, from where I'm sitting.
1: I'm hearing a lot of talk of unity.
0: No. Selective unity, maybe. I'm hearing instead my legacy, and I want to do that for my legacy. Don't let people fool you, man. I start this unity stuff. And now it's taken. I don't even use unity anymore. I use progress and growth. But people are not interested in that, man. If they are honest with themselves, and there's a God above that will judge people based on that.
1: Why do you think they're not interested?
0: They are selfish. Very, very selfish. Self-driven. Selfishly driven. I kid you not. I swear to God and pray to die. People are not interested. The people who are calling for it, they don't want it. They're letting us believe that they want it. But that's what we have been. I have been begging, clamoring. I stopped doing it. But people are not interested in that. And Dominicans too. I have a question. Question number 15, 13. I'm going to read it. Just because it's...
1: Yes.
0: Question 13, the penultimate question. Would you vote for a united opposition party's slate of candidates at the next general elections? That's it. Yes, no, maybe with the right united leader. I am not inspired by the opposition. Tell me which is the majority... Which gets the biggest response there? The options are yes, no, maybe with the right uniting leader. I am not inspired by the opposition. Tell me which one people are responding to.
1: Maybe.
0: That's it. That is it. There has been no conversation among the parties about unity. None. No one wants to talk that. In fact, people saying, we do our thing, when the time comes, we will. You cannot do that at the time, because when elections are called and all parties have candidates, what's going to happen? You can't talk unity now. You can't talk collaboration. So collaboration is a respect thing. You cannot say, oh, I was the party, and it's me to come too and join my party instead. That's why I'm asking, how does unity look? So we must all be blue, or orange, or yellow? Somebody help me, because the people are not saying that. The people are saying that, yes, but it has to be something that we have to sell to the people. What do we have to sell to the people?
1: Is it too late?
0: I think it's almost half past too late, because we are on the eve of a by-election that is very consequential.
1: Do you think we may hear of a snap election before?
0: It is likely.
1: Altogether?
0: No.
1: Instead of by-election, how about general election?
0: Not together with the by, no. I think the by is a test in peace. Could be, but I'm not too sure that what I'm seeing on the ground is going to be...
1: A test in peace for the incumbent?
0: Yeah, well, but I'm not too sure if the reading is supporting...
1: a what?
0: I don't want to talk about the result. But yeah, so we have a by-election that is due sometime.
1: And you repeat is a test in peace.
0: Yeah.
1: That's all you'll say.
0: Yeah, and if we were smart, we would make sure that the incumbent loses. Because that is going to set the bar.
1: It's a benchmark.
0: Of course. But has there been any collaboration? In fact, again, I'll tell you. Again, I'm not talking about TUD politics. But... we had a vibrant candidate who could run and have done well in goodwill. Again, respect to Thompson. We spoke. And we said, we're not going to declare a candidate in goodwill. No, we don't play games over these things. We don't put candidates then for us to negotiate and deal. No, we don't do that.
1: I see you have avoided in various constituencies to put candidates.
0: Yeah, we're not going to put candidates in Margaret and Salisbury. because we respect what has happened before. You cannot walk on people who had been there before you. But we are saying, let's just talk about what we're doing now moving forward. Because last election, you didn't contest, you know. And I advised that this was wrong as a professional.
1: You did that?
0: Yes, you don't contest, even if you vex, make noise, but go there. You don't give up power. Who gives up power? You give up Marigot and Salisbury because you vex about reform? You cannot do that. You hold something that says a Trump card. Find a reason why you're going to do it. But do it. Have a voice in the parliament. And I told the team that they never listened. As a professional, today the team is regretting it. I'm not saying that they told me that. But the people are saying, boy, how can I trust fellas that not contesting? Or what if they don't contest again? And other things like that, man. That was one of the biggest political errors in the history of politics in Dominica. For the incumbent opposition not to have contested last election. And they are saying that Todd is new. Todd was the only other party that contested. Everybody came after Todd. So you have to give Todd a little respect at least. We were there. We had 100 and something votes casted for us. No other party got votes but Labour Party. So we were there. We just went, do our homework for 3 years. We came back out. And people are now saying we knew, we splintering. It's not us. It's those that came after us maybe. Because conversations was had with... Anyway, let me not talk about Todd politics.
1: Hello, talk to me on the telephone. Are you there? Yes, hello.
6: Yes, my brother, I'm there. Yes, I almost hung up there. Yes, the topic is very hot. And I hope Dominicans is listening. And Mr. Alex, it's been a long time. I haven't really heard you. And I'm listening to you at this present moment. And you are a real diplomat by yourself, by the way that you are explaining certain things. And you're also calling on UWP to tie their lace and do more work. Technically, you're giving it to them. You have really won them. I find the last election, when they should go and go to the poll, they ran out. I know to myself that was the greatest failure that they ever had in Dominica. Right now, it's a bit difficult because, you know, money is fighting against everything in Dominica at this present moment. Alex, I would like you to tell the nation now, how do you look at politics in Dominica at this present moment? How do you really look at it? Is it politics or really politics? Has the Prime Minister gained the minds of the people because of the money? The Prime Minister is continuing fooling people, making everybody believe that everything is well, but is not so well. Because I am a hustler. And I tell you, if you see I don't tie under my foot, I would never see the face of Dominica. I've been tempted to leave many times, even though the hustle I'm doing. And God said, no, don't follow what you don't have to do. Do what I put you to do, but I'm blessing the liquid that you have.
1: All right, let's take another phone call because of time. Thank you very much, Copyright Man. Rex just verified the disconnect between government and the people. Hence the reason when governments speak, we wonder if they live in the same country. That's the point there, 4493095. Let's take another phone call. Hello, yes. Hello.
7: Hello, good afternoon, Matt.
1: Good afternoon to you.
7: Matt, I want to ask a few questions, but I would like Bruno to just listen after. If he wants to challenge me, he will challenge me, okay? And I can. So the first thing, Bruno, do you consider yourself unelectable in Dominica? Because and my reason for saying that is that you have been for years pushing a party, pushing members, and not prepared to put your name on the ballot. Is it because, I do not know if you hold an American citizenship, if you hold American citizenship, are you fearful that if you put your name on ballot, you lose both of them? That is one. Now, the next thing is this. You said that the opposition is not willing to unify. If you have a child who felt that she was rude and she left your home, are you the one going out to look for that child? She's of age. Are you going to be one? Or do you expect that child coming to you and saying that I have done wrong and I seek your forgiveness? And I say that in light of the fact that your party is a fall away from the UWP. We had an uncontested election in 2022. The UWP took a decision it was not contesting because of the thing.
5: your party did not give a rational why, and they did not contest. Is it that you and your party just looking to stick it up to the UWP to say that you will not win, and you are covertly or unsuspectingly working for the Dominican Labour Party to ensure their victory? Because while there was an uncontested election, if you believe that you and your party were so good, why didn't any of them put their names on the ballot to contest? We had two independent candidates who took their name, among the others, who went up, and two of them were successful. So if you had a party structure, then they probably could have made more of an impact. So why is it that your party only seems to be interested in this thing when the UWP is there? Additionally, you said you...
1: Wrap up it because we don't have too much time, yes.
5: You did not intend to contest Marigot and Salisbury.
1: Right.
5: Is it because that you know that any independent person coming up against a UWP candidate in those areas there is doomed to lose anybody else once the UWP is gone? So you cannot divide those votes. So you are going in areas, you're seeking to go into areas where you know you can divide those votes. And once the votes are divided, it ensures a Labour Party victory. Is that your purpose and your party's mission?
1: Can you answer this question before we wrap it up?
0: You honestly think that this question deserves an answer, Matt? I mean, this is like an insinuation. It's like accusations.
1: Mm-hmm.
0: I don't see a question that really...
1: deserves an answer.
0: Well, every question deserves an answer, but does it really merit an answer? That's a lot of political pandering.
1: Okay.
0: And sort of trying to frame a narrative that does not suit me. The only thing I can answer based on what the individual said
1: mm-hmm.
0: is, why don't I put my name up for elections?
1: I think he sort of suggested earlier, do you think that you would be a winnable candidate?
0: Me, Alex Bruno? As a candidate?
1: Yes. You don't put your name on the ballot there.
0: Well, I do not see a day when my name will be on any ballot.
1: Okay.
0: Because I have not been interested. I've also always said that, but people believe that I have political ambition, but I don't want to be involved in politics that way.
1: Today or tomorrow?
0: Never. I will not be. I have no desire. People say never, they say never.
1: Mm-hmm.
0: But there's nothing wrong in doing it. But especially at this stage of my life right now, with where I am, I don't see myself.
1: Were you ever a campaign manager of the UWP?
0: I was strategist.
1: In 2014?
0: Yeah, I was appointed strategist for the 2019.
1: 2019?
0: Yeah.
1: Okay.
0: Yeah. But I never worked as a strategist. Never had a meeting as a
1: strategist. They never listened to you?
0: Never engaged me, never listened, never responded, never. The only thing we did was the coming out event at the Bayfront. You remember?
1: Okay, I remember.
0: Yes. That was all me, scripted, everything guided. After that, back to square one. So yes, I was that. And things happened after the elections, and I realized that that's the same thing the Algeciras story came.
1: Right.
0: After that, and I realized how it wasn't, you know, I couldn't be part of it. So I left, and I decided to try to have a different conversation. You know, the caller is suggesting that if I leave my mother home, I should come back. I mean, this is just arrogance and maybe even ignorance.
1: Yeah.
0: Because if your baby leaves your house, or your child, or your brother, it's not them to decide. You should say, hey, man, let's kind of find a way. It's kind of, you know, mutual.
1: Mm-hmm.
0: Mutual. What happened? Because when I was getting my blows, that I crooked the party.
1: Yes, a lot of people said that.
0: And I reached out. I said, man, don't do that. Don't let them do that to me. I didn't. You know what happened in there. Go ahead, defend me. And I was told, when I get blows all my life, take your blows too. You don't treat somebody who supports you for over 50 years that way. Put my whole reputation, my whole integrity, my entire professional career at stake. Just say no, man, and hug brother Bruno and let's work things out. So now, 7 years down the line, you're telling me that I should have. People don't they don't understand that I have a mother too who was listening to all of that. I have family, I have loved ones. We all have our little egos, you know, we all have our passions, our needs, our desires. I'm somebody's child. So we have to respect each other and we have to meet each other halfway. Nobody wants to meet. And I'm not too sure that UWP quite understands that they have lost tremendous grounds and they have a lot of making up to do. They think... And they again, not just the incumbent majority, but the incumbent opposition. They're in the same boat, you know. Incumbency politics goes both sides in Dominica.
1: If you had any advice before you go, what would you advise the opposition forces in Dominica to do? Because, as you said, there may be seen some semblance of disunity.
0: the semblance, they'll cross this unity, that if it continues, the alternatives stand no chance. Zero chance. None. Irrespective to what I told you about people in abeyance, that can be switched back easily with certain transactions. Easily. But to get that, you have to show purpose. You have to have a plan and strategic leadership that lure the people into your area. Calling the other side names and calling out their dirty tricks is just a recipe to help them. Reverse psychology can fix that easily.
1: Is there light in the tunnel?
0: Oh, yes. Tremendous light, because the people want what they want. But the people are not seeing it in
1: the present. But the strategy has to change.
0: Of course. The modus operandi, the way of engaging has to totally be transformed. 180-degree turnaround.
1: Alex Bruno, I want to say thank you. We've got to go.
0: Yeah, man.
1: It was a pleasure.
0: Yeah, give thanks. Yeah.
1: Good thanks. I hope we get to talk before you go again.
0: Yeah, we'll see. I give you an exclusive. Do whatever you want to do with it. Defend me if people call to say things that are not true. And my words are clear. I always try to speak as clearly and candidly as possible. And am I a winnable candidate? Go to the Calibishi and ask the people about that.
1: So maybe you might want to contest on a...
0: Todd?
1: Todd, any other party?
0: I'm not going to contest the elections in Dominica anytime soon. You know, they ask Suki or somebody that question, when will something happen? You know, the person say, not too long from now.
1: You're still a young man. Maybe, give me a possibility.
0: Maybe another couple of thousand years. Nah, I'm not going to run for elections. No matter, I'm not interested in them.
1: Alex Bruno, thank you very much. Let's do it again sometime. Thank you.

0: just me goal winning Rosso again. Same place outside Flossies. I tried to dock him, but he had time see me. Where? Story start again. Million, lot of my power we got, sir. So like a fella, I say the same thing you doing, shopping at Flossies, and you don't have to tell me the same thing you tell me last time because I busy. Is to hear him way. You reckon? I'm in my pocket anymore, yeah. I won't tell you that I save money and food and drinks when I buy quantity. I save more. Oh, shucks, man. Goal when you're still telling me. I know already. The pocket I spent him, way. I will tell all my friends from London, US and Dominica to come to Flossies. Right next to the Rosa Market. Open Sunday to Saturday. Flossies can't do but two shoes.
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1: 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A você por

0: Hey, folks, thanks for your patience. We'll be taking off very shortly. You should be wheels up in about 40 minutes. And due to a bumpy ride, snacks and beverage service has been suspended. AC is giving us some trouble. Sorry, folks. And Wi-Fi is out. And so is the entertainment. Yeah, sorry about the smell, folks. We are aware.
1: I know.
0: Just one more quick note. We are going to have to deplane.
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0: Nuka boy, kubule.
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0: Let me start. I know he knows what I'm going to be talking about. What is GDP? GDP is denoted by the formula C plus I plus G plus X minus M. C for consumption, and C consumption is first. I for investments, both government and private sector. 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X minus M will always be negative.
1: No, it's not all negative, Mr. Christian. It will be negative in a country where we have an import-oriented country like Dominica. We have not focused on creating jobs and growing the economy and investment, and therefore, naturally, if we do not produce, we cannot export.
0: Well, tell me a country where X minus M is not negative. Just tell me one country in the world where X minus M is not negative.
1: Mr. Christian, there is where... Look at Guyana as an example right now. Go online and look at
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0: winning Rosso again. 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I tried to dock him, but he had time see me. Where? 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
1: Good evening. This is the Prime Evening News for today, Friday, July 24th, 2026. I am Amanda Bertrand. Here are the headlines. Dominica's coastline is set to host a weekend coastal festival and poker run, bringing together sport fishing enthusiasts, recreational boaters, and local businesses to celebrate the island's marine heritage. Regionally, following a series of tragic road incidents in Jamaica between Friday, July 17th and Sunday, July 19th, authorities have reported that 13 individuals lost their lives in road crashes across the island. Internationally, a 37-year-old man was fatally shot by Simi Valley Police in California following a pursuit that concluded with a vehicle crash in responding to a domestic violence and assault report at the suspect's residence. Details coming up next. Welcome back. Dominica's coastline is set to host a weekend of maritime festivities, bringing together sport fishing enthusiasts, recreational boaters, and local businesses to celebrate the island's marine heritage. The two-day event kicks off on Saturday, July 25th, with a sport fishing tournament in the northern community of Tukari. On Sunday, July 26th, the focus shifts to Poker on Dominica 2026, a leisurely boating journey where participants travel along designated checkpoints from Canefield to Tukari to build winning poker hands for a top prize of $10,000, emphasizing strategy and camaraderie over speed. Organizers highlight the festival as a vital driver for local community engagement and sustainable marine tourism. Marketing and Promotions Lead J.L. Joseph noted that the event exposes visitors to new coastal areas while providing direct economic benefits to local vendors, restaurants, and small businesses along the route. Endorsed by the government of Dominica and supported by various regional partners, the festival concludes in Tukari with live entertainment and an awards ceremony, underscoring the island's growing appeal as a marine tourism destination. In a recent discussion on ECCB Connects, aviation researcher Dr. Dennis McCall highlighted the critical role of Caribbean air travel in achieving the Eastern Caribbean Central Bank's ambitious goal to double the regional economy over the next decade. Dr. McCall noted that high travel costs and heavy taxation have driven a trend where residents increasingly choose extra-regional travel over inter-island trips. He explained that making regional travel and cargo shipping more affordable is essential to keeping capital within the Caribbean, thereby driving regional economic development. To create a more competitive and sustainable ecosystem, Dr. McCall called for structural reforms, including public-to-private partnerships, a unified regional policy on sustainable aviation, and deeper digital integration. He emphasized that streamlined digital border controls and harmonized systems would enhance the ease of doing business across the Caribbean and improve trade links globally. Addressing high travel taxes, he concluded, is a long overdue necessity that will ultimately yield substantial long-term economic growth for the region.
2: So like that you said, the public-private partnership, and this works really, really well for a lot of different airlines around the world. So let's look, for example, with Emirates, even though they are majority owned by the government of Dubai, we also could look at Singapore Airlines as well too. But the Caribbean is quite unique in terms of our economic structures, and having the public entities being part of it as well too would be a very, very good way forward, because then you would have more levels of accountability as well. So especially when we include the Chamber of Commerce as part of it, when you're looking at the different aviation stakeholders that have a major part to play in the aviation industry, there are so many different players that are within it. And we have majority of those players within the Caribbean, so our tertiary education, we teach aviation at the University of the West Indies Cayfield campus. You have even in Jamaica where they do transportation as well. So having those educational institutions being part of this partnership as well, so I think it would be really, really good, because then we'd have a pipeline for new talent coming straight into running that part.

0: particular airline. I go back to that point where I talk about with the accountability. We need to be able to answer to somebody, right? So whenever things go wrong, we got answer, to be fair. It really undermines the big push agenda, really and truly. If you're trying to double it, but then we realize that less persons are trying to travel within the region, how exactly would we double that sort of economy? Because we know aviation plays a major role in the economic development of the Caribbean region. We're very close to each other, but we don't really have strong ferry systems. We know we would have the ferry system between some of the smaller islands, but we don't have one that travels between St. Kitts and Nevis down to, let's say, for example, with Antigua. So persons traveling outside of the region therefore means that they're spending their money outside of the region as well. So it is cheaper for persons to travel between St. Kitts and Nevis and Miami and New York than it is for persons to travel between St. Kitts and Nevis and Barbados, for example. So if we were to tackle that sort of affordability and persons having that sort of discretionary income in order to spend it, then we would have a major shift in terms of how exactly would it double the economy.
1: That was aviation researcher Dr. Dennis McCall. United Progressive Party candidate for the Roseau Valley constituency, David St. Timothy, has reflected on his readiness and desire to serve the people of his constituency and Dominica as a whole. He expressed that recent personal experiences have deepened his commitment to public service, leading him to believe that representatives must return to their roots and remain actively engaged within local communities. Timothy stressed the importance of leaders' presence among the people they represent, emphasizing that genuine representation requires being on the ground alongside constituents. Addressing ongoing public commentary regarding the UPP, he reaffirmed the party's core message and pledged to amplify its vision for grassroots leadership and meaningful engagement throughout the Roseau Valley.
2: Things I've been thinking of as I went through my own realities in a different way this week, I have been reflecting on my willingness, readiness, and desire to serve my and our people of the Roseau Valley constituency, Dominica by extension. And one of the things I have been thinking through the Holy Spirit has put upon my spirit is we need to go back to our villages. We need to go back to our constituency. Our representatives need to be with the people, represent the people. To the many people who are saying many different things about UPP, the message that we are bringing, and I really want to echo that tonight.
1: David St. Timothy, Roseau Valley constituency candidate for the United Progressive Party. The Office of Disaster Management and the University of the West Indies Seismic Research Center are set to host a series of public community meetings across Galio, Soufriere, and Scottshead. The sessions aim to inform residents on recent geological activities and provide critical guidance on volcanic awareness. The outreach will begin with a block meeting in Galio on Monday, July 27, 2026 at 6 p.m., followed by a session for Soufriere and Scottshead residents on Wednesday, July 29, 2026 at the Lama Building at 6 p.m. Organizers underscored that public participation is vital to building safer and more resilient communities. Officials highlighted that the gatherings offer a platform for residents to express local concerns, consult directly with disaster management experts and official agencies, and receive accurate information to ensure their communities remain informed and prepared.
3: This is to inform the public that the Office of Disaster Management, ODM, and the UWI Seismic Research Center will be holding community meetings in the communities of Galio, Soufriere, and Scottshead, and that's important meetings as it relates to discussions on recent activities and volcano awareness information. Galio, Monday 27th, July 2026, block meeting, 6 p.m. In the community of Soufriere and Scottshead, on Wednesday, July 29th, 2026, at Lama Building, 6 p.m. Your voice, your community, your safety. 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Galio, Monday 27th, July 2026, 6 p.m. Soufriere and Scottshead, Wednesday 29th, Lama Building, 6 p.m. See you there.
1: That was Kyleisle John Baptist, Communications Officer of the Office of Disaster Management. Vice President of the Dominica Cricket Association, Liam Sebastian, has credited the National Cooperative Credit Union, NCCU, for its continued support of cricket in Dominica, describing the partnership as vital to the development of the sport and expressing hope for continued collaboration in the future. Sebastian made the remarks during the official prize-giving ceremony for the recently concluded NCCU-DCA Premier League, which was held on Thursday.
4: Because of your board, that we are really happy because we know and we understand the challenging financial climate that sometimes you know, you have questions that are being asked. We understand we had our challenges that we had to ride over, but in the end, we believe that we can say that we held a successful league. Under the stewardship of the DCA, supported and backed by the NCCU, who have been doing so for a number of years. And I know it's to celebrate summits, but I would just like to you know, just ask the NCCU, you know, just keep in mind, just keep us in mind as we go along. We love the sponsorship that you guys are giving. It really helps us. And so it's an official plea, you know, to consider considering us for, you know, not only next year, but the years to come. I think I can put it on behalf of the board in that. But on the cricket side of things, again, you know, to Benno, you know, Nesta and his group, his Summits team, it's a team that is always well organized and, you know, really when called upon. And I think they, in their team planning or management meeting, that would have been something that they would have planned on to defend the championship. And thus doing successfully for a second year, I think we must credit them for the work that they would have done, not only over the past year or the past couple of months, but over the years. Because as Alec would have said at the opening, that Granby was really coming for the championship this year. And I guess Summits had other ideas. So on behalf of the DCA, again, I want to just congratulate the Summits team management and
1: Vice President of the Dominica Cricket Association, Liam Sebastian. Meanwhile, Vice President of the Board of the National Cooperative Credit Union, Marjorie Roberts, highlighted the importance of cricket to Dominica's cultural identity, noting that the sport continues to create opportunities for young people while promoting values that align with the principles and objectives of the NCCU.
5: Always played a vital part of Dominican culture. It creates opportunities for young people to discover their talents, develop confidence, and learn values that will serve them well far beyond the pitch. Those are the values that NCCU is proud to champion. This is why our partnership for the past 4 years with the DCA has been such a natural fit. When NCCU sponsors this league, we are investing in people. We are investing in communities. We are investing in the dreams of young men who aspire to represent their clubs, their communities, and ultimately Dominica.
1: That was Vice President of the Board of the National Cooperative Credit Union, Marjorie Roberts. The Ministry of Culture, Youth, Sports and Community Development, through its sports division, has announced that Dominica will participate in the 2026 Windward Islands School Games, continuing a sporting tradition that has spanned more than 104 years. This year's games will be hosted by St. Lucia from July 25th to August 1st, 2026, with the Dominican contingent scheduled to depart the island on July 23rd and 24th. Dominica will be represented by a 74-member delegation, comprising 62 student athletes, 44 boys and 28 girls, and 12 officials. The team will compete in 5 sporting disciplines across 7 competitions: track and field, boys and girls basketball, boys and girls volleyball, football, and netball. The delegation will be led by team manager Miahudi John and technical director Don Leogal, with coaching support provided by Nabi Wallace, athletics, David Tuse, volleyball, Ellington Sabin, football, Yannick Regis, basketball, and Jennifer Nanton, netball. The contingent will also include assistant coaches Reginald Thomas and Adenor Douglas, safeguarding officer Melissa Alfred, team medic Clevon Vidal, and media officer and chaperone Judy LaRocque. The ministry said participation in the Windward Islands School Games remains an important opportunity for the holistic development of Dominica's student athletes, offering a platform for high-level regional competition while fostering discipline, teamwork, camaraderie, and national pride. Regionally, following a series of tragic road incidents in Jamaica between Friday, July 17th and Sunday, July 19th, authorities have reported that 13 individuals lost their lives in crashes across the island. Senior Superintendent Lloyd Darby of the Public Safety and Traffic Enforcement Branch stated that speeding was a primary factor in the spike in fatalities, which included a severe collision in Trelawney that resulted in 7 deaths and several injuries, as well as fatal motorcycle accidents in Westmoreland and Portland. Senior Superintendent Darby emphasized that while the police have been increasing enforcement efforts, such as maintaining a high visibility presence during events like Reggae Sunfest, they are unable to be everywhere at once due to resource constraints. He urged the public to exercise personal responsibility and caution on the roads, particularly as stakeholders begin planning for upcoming major holiday entertainment events, noting that these periods often place significant strain on both police officers and healthcare workers.
6: Multiple deaths in Trelawney. 8 persons injured, 7 died in that collision. We had a motorcycle crash in Little London, Westmoreland. 2 motorcycles crashed head-on. Each motorcycle had a pillion. 2 motorcyclists died in that crash along with a pillion. Down in Portland, we had 2 motorcycles also being involved in an accident. And the 2 drivers of the motorcycle died. The pillion passenger is still in hospital. So that incident was some miles away from our traditional bat spot in Braco. Right? So the police presence, we can't be everywhere. We don't have the enough resources to be everywhere. And so it has to be a partnership with the general public. So a lot of planning and effort went into the staging of some fests. We have seen along that corridor in St. Anne where events held in the past have created a lot of congestion, a lot of inconvenience, especially to the persons that are not attending.
1: Lloyd Darby, Senior Superintendent of Police. Internationally, a 37-year-old man was fatally shot by Simi Valley Police in California on the 2500 block of Dusan Street following a pursuit that concluded with a vehicle crash. The incident originated around 8 a.m. when officers responded to a domestic violence and assault report at the suspect's residence, where he had reportedly threatened family members with a potential shootout if confronted by law enforcement. After being located later in the afternoon, the suspect led officers on a chase involving a white pickup truck, which eventually crashed into a police motorcycle. Video footage captured officers exiting their vehicles and firing upon the suspect, who died at the scene. No officers sustained injuries during the encounter, and a lengthy investigation remains underway.
7: This woman was a regular at the sports bar that's located here in this shopping center off of Inglewood and 116. You can see right there that white tent. That is where that woman's body is. Now, we do know from Hawthorne Police that this is a shooting investigation. It is a homicide. We know that the victim is a woman, and she was found just outside of that liquor store in the parking lot area. So they do believe this happened in the parking lot area of the shopping mall. But other than that, details are very limited. Take a look. This is the chaotic scene that police say they got to this morning around 2 o'clock. There was about a dozen, if not 2 dozen people all outside here. And as I mentioned, all morning long, we've continued to see these people here. A lot of them say they know the victim, or once they found out, they came on over here. And again, police still at the scene.
1: That's the Prime Evening News, and here's a recap of the headlines. Dominica's coastline is set to host a weekend coastal festival and a poker run, bringing together sport fishing enthusiasts, recreational boaters, and local businesses to celebrate the island's marine heritage. regionally following a series of tragic road incidents in Jamaica between Friday, July 17th and Sunday, July 19th. Authorities have reported that 13 individuals lost their lives in road crashes across the island. Internationally, a 37-year-old man was fatally shot by Simi Valley Police in California following a pursuit that concluded with a vehicle crash in responding to a domestic violence and assault report at the suspect's residence. That's the end of the Prime Evening News. I have been your presenter, Amanda Bertrand. Your evening announcements are up next.

We announce the death of 74-year-old Jacintha Peer, also known as Medora of Capuchin, who resided at Clifton. She died on Tuesday, July 14th, 2026. She is survived by her husband, Pastor Albert Allington Pierce Sr., sons Albert Jr. and Allington Jr. and Aline Pierre, daughter Lydia Phillip, daughters-in-law Princia and Hope Pierre, only grandson Arthur Phillip, son-in-law Ernest Phillip, surviving siblings Sterling Andre, Isaline Fanfan, Isadora Constant, Alexon Andre, and Angela Charles, one uncle Raphael Caban, several nieces and nephews including Steve and Marvelyn, Agathe, Clement, Claudette, Melissa, Sonia, Sylvester, Andra, Lisa, Alden, Joseph Jr. and Sandra, Priscilla Seraphin and Florencia, sisters-in-law Constancia and Kathleen Pierre. Special mention of Dr. Samuel and cousin Derriman, the Andre, Caban, Seaman, Carrett, Wallace families of Capuchin and Clifton, and the Pierre family of St. Joseph, and other relatives and friends too numerous to mention. The wider communities of Grand Fort, Mont Jean, Capuchin, Clifton, and Lago Portsmouth. The body of the late Jacintha Peer will be transported from Lyndhurst Funeral Home for viewing at 2:30 p.m. on Saturday, August 1st, 2026, at the Olivet First Baptist Church in Portsmouth. Funeral service will take place at 3 p.m., followed by interment at the Chance Public Cemetery.

0: afraid of what the future brings. This is only the start of the trans revolution.
1: Domlec informs its customers at Meru Highway that their electricity supply will be interrupted on Wednesday, July 29, 2026, between the hours of 9 a.m. and 3 p.m. This interruption is necessary to allow Domlec to undertake vegetation management along Meru Highway and the vicinity of Crazy T's area. Additional information is available on our website at www.domlec.dm under Scheduled Outages. Domlec appreciates your understanding in this matter and regrets any inconvenience caused. Duasco apologizes to customers in Lubia, Fobawo, and Everton Estate for the unscheduled interruption in their water supply from Thursday, July 23rd. This interruption is as a result of a broken pipeline on the Lubia to Bagatelle Road project. Please be advised that efforts are being made to have the line repaired and service restored as quickly as possible. Duasco regrets the inconveniences caused and thanks customers for their understanding. Members of the Marigot Cooperative Credit Union are hereby invited to attend the Society's 70th Annual General Meeting, which will be held on Thursday, July 30th, 2026 at 5 p.m. at the Will Strathmore Stevens School in Wears, Marigot. Members are encouraged to attend this important meeting and to arrive on time. Early bird prizes will be awarded. MCCU, a beacon of hope serving the Northeast. Domlec requires for employment an electrical technician in the generation department. The electrical technician provides support for the maintenance, operation, construction, installation, and enhancement of the hydro and diesel generation plants and all associated electrical and electromechanical equipment. Under the direction of the electrical supervisor, the electrical technician ensures the efficient functioning and continuous improvement of the company's power generation facilities. Required qualification and education, an associate degree in electrical engineering or successful completion of a two-year community college certificate or A-level or City and Guild certificate in related field. Professional or specialized training and or exposure to electrical or electronic technology and the principles of hydraulics, electromechanical instruments, satisfactory proficiency in MS Office, Word or Excel, and other relevant computer programs. Report writing. Required experience, minimum of 3 years of industry-related experience with considerable exposure to various types of electrical and hydraulic equipment, operation and maintenance of various types of electrical, electronic, electromechanical, and electro and hydroelectrical or electronic equipment and systems, industrial wiring codes and standards, operating hand and power tools, soldering and fault testing equipment, interpreting electrical diagrams for control systems, programming logic controllers or PLC, procedures and requirements governing the issue and surrender of test and work permits, special abilities, aptitudes and skills. The incumbent should possess the ability to work independently and own initiative, excellent written and verbal communication skills, team-oriented, excellent problem-solving and diagnostic skills. Please address applications including resume to the Human Resources and Administration Manager, Dominica Electricity Services Limited, P.O. Box 1593, Roseau. 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Deadline for receipt of applications is August 7th, 2026. Those were your evening announcements. I have been your presenter, Amanda Bertrand. Do enjoy the rest of your Friday and have a lovely weekend.
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0: participate.
1: The weight of the victory depends on George, number 10, in focus. Could he win that top prize of 20,000? Shoots and beats the goalkeeper!
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